0: the most left. It's estimated 12,000 migrants, including children, remain in the tiny territory. An example of illegal border crossings, Dobrindt told ministers today, that were driven by misinformation. Dominic Vlaitis for CBC News, Bristol, England.
1: The University of Calgary's Students' Union worries artificial intelligence is eroding critical thinking skills. Members shared these concerns with the province's recently formed expert panel on AI. Colleen Underwood has more.
2: U of C biochemistry major Zoe Zerich says she started using AI after seeing others use it and received the same mark she did without having to work so hard.
3: It's not a very good feeling to have in a competitive program.
2: But she says she started relying on it too much and noticed her critical thinking skills were eroding.
3: We're hearing a lot of the same things from students.
2: She presented this and other concerns to the province's expert panel on AI impacts. One of her recommendations, that students, faculty and staff receive training on what AI can do, its limitations, and how to use it effectively. U of C Computer Science Department co-head Richard Zhao says the university does offer training to faculty and staff, but the technology is rapidly evolving.
4: Anything you learned 6 months ago will be outdated by now.
2: The panel is expected to present its findings to the Advanced Education Minister by the end of the year. Colleen Underwood, CBC News, Calgary.
1: And that is The World This Hour. For CBC News, I'm Sarah McMillan.
5: Hello, I'm Gareth Hampshire with the latest weather forecast for the Maritimes from Environment Canada. Wet and windy in southwest Nova Scotia tonight with showers and 2 to 4 millimetres expected. North winds will be strong, gusting to around 70 kilometres an hour along the coast, but mild temperatures with lows holding around 14 degrees. A chance of showers for the rest of mainland Nova Scotia, but expected to stay dry on Cape Breton Island tonight. Cloudy skies tonight on Prince Edward Island and light winds, also mild overnight with lows around 12. Cloudy across New Brunswick tonight and lows also dropping to 12. Cooler in northern parts of the province, but there are no frost advisories. Further showers are forecast tomorrow in mainland Nova Scotia. Wet and windy conditions will continue in the southwest, and winds will again be strongest along the coast. Another warm day, though, with highs around 17 degrees. Cloudy with a chance of showers for the mainland in Nova Scotia. Overcast, but expected to be dry on Cape Breton Island, with highs also around 17. A chance of showers for central and southern parts of New Brunswick tomorrow, and highs around 19. Dry, warm and sunny in northern New Brunswick, highs up to 20. And on PEI, a mix of sun and cloud with windy conditions, but also warm temperatures and highs of 17. Scattered showers for Nova Scotia and New Brunswick on Monday, and staying dry on PEI and Cape Breton Island. And that is your maritime weather forecast.
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7: Let it shine, let it shine, let it shine tonight on SNJ. We want to brighten your spirits with bright, shiny tunes from Sophia Smith, Ardeshir Porkeramati, and the young sensation Aaron. Bennett Pastor adds some radiance while Denzel Sinclair brings blessings upon blessings. And here to kick off all that positivity is James Dandrefer with My Brightest Lights.

Tansay and Wabam Tuga. This is Shane Ghostkeeper of the Paddle Prairie Métis Settlement, currently residing in Mohkinstis on Treaty 7 territory, and you're listening to Reclaimed on CBC.

No looking back. So what you looking for? Well, I knew that. But what I mean is, these are things that are owed to you.

are meaningless, they said. Not numbered, still dead. To be amongst the counted is to leverage your worth.

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And I want to crown you lot with the original crown of this country, the Southern Cross. You can be called Australian. You'll be called Australia if you know the land, because it'll know you. Maintain the balance, live in harmony.

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That's why Jadu on the ceremony, our reconciliation ceremony, tells me that I should accept everyone, regardless of where they come from or what nation they are, if they adopt this country and the ways of this country.

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Nambula Murunga, Wawarigalangula.

Salut, c'est Elle de Edmonton et vous êtes à l'écoute de C'est formidable avec Florence K sur les ondes de CBC Musique et CBC Radio.

0: That was Ratata by Sarah May. It captures the energy of her words as she answers her critics and reminds everyone that she has nothing left to prove. And that's what ends our show today. C'est Formidable is your weekly hour of francophone music on CBC Music and CBC Radio. I'm Florence K, and I love to share my favorite francophone songs with you every week. Un immense merci à ma merveilleuse équipe, producer Pete Morey, senior producer Sonia Arab, and executive producer Mark MacArthur. Merci d'avoir été avec nous et à la semaine prochaine. Thank you for being with us, and I'll see you next week.
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4: BC Premier David Eby called a snap election this week, but his main opponents, the BC Conservatives, are officially leaderless after months of infighting. And how big of a fight can the BC Conservatives mount on short notice? The House, with host Catherine Cullen, after the news.
5: From CBC News, The World This Hour, I'm Claude Feig. Foreign Affairs Minister Anita Anand laid out Canada's vision for navigating an increasingly unstable world in a speech to the United Nations General Assembly. The CBC's Mark Carcassol reports from Washington.
6: With respect to Canada itself, she started her address by discussing where we go from here, underlining many of the things her government has been pursuing for months now, such as ending Canada's over-reliance on one partner, that being the U.S., obviously, as well as expanding trade beyond North America into the global market.
7: Canada's goal is to achieve greater strategic autonomy. Greater autonomy to make our own choices.
6: Minister Anand also called on so-called middle powers to form coalitions that share values on key specific challenges in the world. The minister spoke of discussing Canada's involvement in a coalition of the willing 30 states dedicated to bolstering Ukraine in its war against Russia. She also welcomed the defense partnership between Denmark, Greenland, and the U.S., called Iran the principal threat in the Middle East, proclaiming, just as the U.S. does, that Iran must never have nuclear weapons. Mark Carcassol, CBC News, Washington.
5: A helicopter crash roughly 55 kilometers south of Montreal has killed four people. Quebec's Provincial Police Major Crimes Unit is investigating. Alexander Silberman has more.
8: Police investigators are at work in a farmer's cornfield south of Montreal, trying to understand what happened to cause a helicopter to crash, then catch fire Saturday afternoon, killing all four people on board. Sergeant Valérie Beauchamp is a spokesperson for the Sûreté du Québec. Police say the helicopter was on fire when first responders arrived around 2:30 in the afternoon. The Major Crimes Unit is now investigating.
9: They will analyze the scene and gather as much information as possible regarding the causes and circumstances of what happened, but for now it's too soon to go in this aspect of this event.
8: Police have been unable to provide details on the helicopter's ownership and have not identified the victims. The Transportation Safety Board of Canada is also sending a team of investigators to the site. Alexander Silberman, CBC News, Saint-Brigide-d'Iberville, Quebec.
5: To Zaporizhia in eastern Ukraine. Drones destroyed a home and killed two women. A man and a child were also wounded. Meanwhile, in Kyiv, four people were wounded when an apartment building and supermarket were hit in an airstrike. Russia claims one of the buildings was being used by Ukrainian military intelligence. At least 12 people have been killed and more than 30 wounded in a suicide bombing in northwestern Pakistan. The attacker rammed an explosive-laden vehicle into a police checkpoint in Dera Ismail Khan district earlier today. The Pakistani Taliban has claimed responsibility for the attack. Ontario students who require extra support in the classroom continue to fall behind. That's according to the latest report from the Education Quality and Accountability Office, Ontario's student testing agency. Karina Zapata reports.
10: We have to help students who are dysregulated.
11: Lisa Weiler-Haskins is president of the Educational Assistance Association. She isn't surprised the report outlines achievement disparities for students with special education needs.
10: They want every child to succeed, but the reality is we just don't have the funding.
11: At School Pickup, parent Jake Hishon says his young kids feel the impact.
12: I think we need the funding to be put into our schools so that the kids who are falling behind and need help can get help.
11: For elementary teachers of Toronto, the EQAO results are a distraction. Nigel Barif is the group's president.
13: The money that we are spending on EQAO should be spent on bringing more resources for children with special needs.
11: In a statement, Ontario Education Minister Paul Calandra says the report includes valuable information about where action is needed, and he'll work with school boards to figure out how to help students who need it most. Karina Zapata, CBC News, Toronto.
5: And that is your World This Hour. For CBC News, I'm Claude Page.
14: Now here's the latest Environment Canada weather forecast for Prince Edward Island. Partly cloudy skies tonight, but light winds and mild temperatures, lows holding at around 12 degrees overnight. Tomorrow, a mix of sun and cloud, winds picking up out of the northeast, gusting to around 40 kilometers an hour, but warm temperatures again, highs around 17 degrees. Tomorrow night, partly cloudy, the winds will continue, but again, a mild night and a low of 9 degrees. And on Monday, overcast conditions and a high of 18.
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22: The Prime Minister's right. It's a big consequential piece of legislation. So
21: I'm up on Parliament Hill to ask MPs about this big new bill, the Building Canada Strong Act. And as I'm talking to the first MP I see, the sounds of building at a construction site just across the street start to drown out our conversation.
22: Love the soundscape.
21: It's almost the perfect metaphor. This bill is going to make a lot of noise in Canadian politics. We're going to be talking about it for months, and the party lines are being drawn. The Conservatives are skeptical. They say they've seen this movie before, last year with the major projects legislation.
23: It's funny, because last year it was called something else, wasn't it?
24: They're built it was super Build Canada Act.
23: The Build Canada Act, yeah. So this is the second act. Nothing's gotten built yet. I'm curious to know what the name of the next one will be next year.
21: Then you've got the NDP, worried about workers' rights.
0: It is absolutely critical that workers have the opportunity to pull their labor, you know, when they don't feel that, you know, they're being treated well and respected at the bargaining table.
21: But what's maybe the most telling? Some liberals admit they're hearing worries in their ridings about how far and how fast this government is moving.
1: Right, people are concerned in a general sense about what's happening with the natural environment and wanting to make sure that the government of Canada is still living up to their expectations, Canadians' expectations, to protect our environment.
21: I'm Catherine Cullen, and this week on The House, we're going to dig in to Building Canada. We'll cut through the noise, speak to an environmentalist with some stark warnings, and we'll ask one of the key ministers behind this bill if it puts the economy ahead of the environment. Also on the show, Mark Carney told the New York Times he's prepared for the extreme tail risk of U.S. military action against Canada. What does that mean? And how is Canada likely preparing? We've got one of the journalists who asked the Prime Minister about it and our own senior defense correspondent to help us make sense of the moment. But we're going to kick things off with the strong pushback to building Canada strong. The House is now in session.
2: We are going to introduce some of the most consequential legislation, not just of this government, but in decades. Let's do it. Exactly.
21: The Prime Minister has been pretty clear. The Building Canada Strong Act is a big deal. At more than 240 pages dealing with environmental assessments and labor rights, it's certainly a big bill. And it seems like parts of it could lead to some big fights. With it, Carney is making his biggest effort yet to reshape how Canada works. It pulls the Liberal Party rightward from the Trudeau years, and it sets up potential clashes with some unions, First Nations, and environmentalists. The Prime Minister argues Canadians have given him the authority to make these moves.
2: The government was elected on a very clear mandate, which is to build Canada strong. We used to build in this country.
21: Mark Carney says Canada now has a significant problem that this bill aims to fix.
2: Decade after decade, year after year, we built less. We added more and more restrictions, effective restrictions, well-meaning but effective restrictions on building. Duplication, parallel processes, enormous cost.
21: The plan is to fast-track approvals for projects from pipelines to highways to nuclear facilities so that decisions get made within a year, arguing that right now they often take more than five. To do it, the government wants to cut down on duplication, to let different stages of reviews happen simultaneously, and allow the environment minister to give a single final sign-off. The bill would also create so-called zones of national interest, which can effectively pre-approve certain kinds of projects. In some cases, limited construction could start before receiving all of the necessary federal permits. Many business groups are cheering the plan. Here's Prabha Ramaswamy, CEO of the Saskatchewan Chamber of Commerce.
3: We've lost time, and so this government is getting us back on track to win the race. And if this legislation was passed and execution happened the way it should, I think we will become one of the most competitive countries in G7 because our major projects will move at a very accelerated pace. As a result, we'll attract more investment into Canada, and that has an impact across Canada and Canadian prosperity.
21: But others are ringing alarms about Mark Carney's move. NDP leader Avi Lewis.
4: We're trusting this man with massive changes that are going to accelerate major projects at the cost of Indigenous rights and consultation, at the cost of our environment, at the cost of the protections that workers have, including the fundamental right to strike. And we better, for people who are still willing to go along with this, it's just a moment to say, it's a big bet, Canada. This is a big gamble.
21: He mentions workers, and there is a section focused on labor, specifically federally regulated sectors like telecommunications, ports, and rail. Here's Transport Minister Stephen MacKinnon speaking to my colleague Rosemary Barton about the government's hope for this bill.
25: We do have too many conflicts, lockouts, and strikes, or threats of either of those in the country. It harms investment, harms employment, maybe even particularly in unionized environments. So we need a better framework for getting to agreements between employers and their employees, and the government will be proposing ways to support that.
21: To understand this, we've got to get just a little technical for a moment and focus in on Section 107 of the Labor Code. Remember last summer's Air Canada strike or the labor unrest at CP Rail or the BC and Montreal ports? Well, the government used that section of the Labor Code to have a mediator brought in and end those disputes, sending people back to work. Now, the government says they're going to make clear rules about when 107 can be used, that the strike or lockout would have to be affecting the national interest, and that it would be a last resort. Unions are ready to fight. Bea Brusk is president of the Canadian Labor Congress.
6: We cannot have our elbows up against Trump with our hands tied behind our backs at bargaining tables. That doesn't work. Any new restrictions on the right to strike is unacceptable to Canada's workers.
21: But the government insists that talk of restricting rights is not true.
7: Well, there's no provision in the Labor Code changes that we're proposing that weakens the right to strike. So that's incorrect. In fact, what it does is put a guardrail around a very contentious tool, Section 107, that many in unions had said was used without transparency by the minister. And so in terms of workers' rights, we're actually strengthening their rights. That is.
21: It's not only labor pushing back. There are concerns from environmentalists and some Indigenous leaders, too. The Assembly of First Nations National Chief Cindy Woodhouse-Nepinak says, at first blush, the one-year window for getting new projects approved raises questions.
8: 1 year's tight. You know, I get the government's intent. I mean, we know that this country, you know, we've got, you know, we all have to work together. But at the same time, not on our rights. Right? We have to work through that and make sure that we're working more closely together. And so far, I'd like to see that more.
21: One group firmly opposed to this legislation is Environmental Defense. They are already taking the federal government to court over the country's climate targets. I sat down with Julia Levin, the group's Associate Director for National Climate.
9: Welcome to the House.
10: Thanks for having me.
21: I want to start with this aspect of the bill, which is getting decisions on projects down to a year. The government says this is going to be done by eliminating duplication, doing things simultaneously. That basically this is about streamlining process, removing redundancy. Do you believe that that can be done without sacrificing environmental concerns?
10: This bill is more about steamrolling communities, nature, water, and wildlife. It is a disaster for Canadians, for the places we love, and for the wildlife that makes this country so unique. What the government seeks to do is eliminate all barriers to mega projects, no matter the cost to nature, no matter the cost to wildlife like caribou or the southern resident orcas, really endangered wildlife, beloved wildlife. And all of this in the name of fast-tracking development. There's a couple of questions we should be asking about a bill of this magnitude. The first is the rhetoric matching the reality? And if you look at data from 2024 from the government, just in the natural resources sectors alone, there were 500 projects planned or under construction worth around $650 billion. So there is no evidence that Canada wasn't building.
21: Well, what the government says in the backgrounder to this, the information that they are putting out there, is that sometimes it's taking over 5 years to get some of these projects built. And again, I go back to the first question, that the process isn't working well. But you're saying your concerns obviously go well beyond process. There are still checks and balances, right? They say they're reducing redundancy. What is it that makes you say, no, no, no, it's a disaster?
10: One of the sweeping powers that it gives to cabinet is the ability to create entire regions called regions of national interest in which projects get rubber stamped and are able to avoid environmental laws like the laws that protect our water or protect at-risk species. In those regions, projects won't undergo individual project reviews. And that means Canadians will be left in the dark about the impacts of mega projects on our communities. And the important thing to consider is environmental laws. They're not red tape. These are the laws that we fought for in order to protect our water, our communities, our wildlife, our nature. And it's not about saying no to projects, impact assessment. It's about making sure that we build the best projects possible in the way that benefits Canadians the most. So it's about getting to the best projects possible. And these are projects, we're not talking about small neighborhood projects. We're talking about mines that will last 50 years or pipelines or power plants that will have potentially enormous consequences on downstream communities, on people who live there, on the species like caribou who might be impacted. We should take due time to consider what those impacts are so we can get to the best projects possible.
21: You're talking about taking due time, and it seems to me that there are two sets of issues. One is how long the process takes, but you're saying it's not really about time. You're, if I understand correctly, saying you don't think that they're going to take consideration of this at all.
10: You know, we do see projects get delayed, but in the majority of cases, it's actually financial reasons that delay projects. It's the proponents looking for investors, looking to make the financial investment decision. It's not the environmental laws that are keeping up projects. It's the project economics. This won't change that. And then this arbitrary limit of 12 months on these enormously complex projects does a disservice to Canadians. What if, to really understand the impact of a project that has a 50-year life cycle, you need 18 months? You need 17 months. Why are we arbitrarily kneecapping our ability to actually do a comprehensive review of the potential impacts?
21: There are also, in this piece of legislation, various instances where sole ministers, one minister, is being given the power to either give approval or amend conditions associated with a particular project. Those powers used to be shared by cabinet as a whole. Why is that one of the things that you have said we are concerned about?
10: When decisions are shared among cabinet, there's more opportunity for input, for discussion, and for cabinet ministers with different competencies to weigh in on these massive decisions. By taking decisions away from cabinet and moving them into just the hands of one minister, you're removing accountability from all of cabinet. You're setting yourself up for worse decision making. And ultimately, it's a pattern that we're seeing of this government undoing democratic norms and weakening accountability in order to pursue its agenda. So another thing that's in this bill is the removal of the sunset clause on the Building Canada Act. So listeners might remember last year, the government really bulldozed through in 20 days, ignoring lots of democratic norms, Building Canada Act, which gave them the power, cabinet the power to designate specific projects as being in the national interest and therefore rubber stamped. Again, able to skirt environmental species protections. We're going to be seeing designation decisions shortly for the West Coast oil pipeline and the Roberts Megaport in Vancouver. This new bill takes the Building Canada Act on steroids, essentially. So the Building Canada Act, because it was such extraordinary powers that it was giving cabinet, MPs fought for a clause that in 5 years the bill would expire and the government would have to go back to cabinet if it wanted to continue. But the bill would expire, and that was a really important clause for accountability. And now just 1 year later, this new bill removes the sunset clause from the Building Canada Act. So it's this pattern of weakening our democracy. And I would argue that Canadians don't think that the way to win in a tariff war is to erode the governance structures that are fundamental to our country.
21: The Prime Minister has said, when asked about going ahead with this, he has a mandate to do it because Canadians elected his government to build. I mean, Build Canada Strong was one of their slogans. What do you say to that?
10: He didn't tell Canadians that in order to build, he was willing to put our waterways, our communities, and the wildlife that we love on the line. And I think Canadians think that extinction is too high a price. This political moment is temporary, but extinction is forever. And the Prime Minister's agenda will lead to the species that we love going extinct. That's why it's so important that members of Parliament use their power to stop this bill.
21: Julia, thank you for this conversation.
10: Thank you so much for having me.
21: Environmental Defense's Julia Levin. So what does the government have to say to those allegations and the concerns raised by some unions? Stephen McKinnon is the sponsor of the Building Canada Strong Act. He's both the transport minister and the government house leader. I met with him Friday afternoon at his office just outside the House of Commons. Minister McKinnon, thank you for making time for the House.
5: Thanks for having me.
21: I want to begin by asking you about some of the points we just heard from the environmentalist we spoke to. She accused your government of steamrolling nature. She calls the bill a disaster. She worries species will go extinct. Does it give you pause that environmental groups like hers are warning of such dire consequences?
5: We have a very strong commitment to the environment, very strong commitment to nature. You've heard the Prime Minister outline a 30 for 30 nature policy. You've seen us act in decisive ways on environmental protections. This bill is not designed to reduce in any way the environmental protections that Canadians enjoy and support. What it does do, and what Canadians also support, is make those reviews happen in parallel, not sequentially, not require projects to get to a yes or a no over the course of 9, 10, 11 years. We have a port project, a very transformative port project for the country and the Port of Vancouver. It's been under review for 13 years. Nothing can possibly require 13 years at an environmental review. So we're acting to shorten those processes, but not dilute them in any way.
21: Let's talk about some of the specific examples that she looks at in the legislation where she says, I am concerned about what this means for nature. She talks about the government's plan for what you describe in the legislation as regions of national interest. She says it will result in rubber stamps because projects won't undergo individual reviews, so Canadians won't know the impact on their community. Your government acknowledges that these regions do amount to a kind of pre-approval for certain developments. Why do you think we need sort of a more blanket approach rather than looking at these things on a case-by-case basis when they could have a significant impact?
5: So let's take the example of a fiber optic cable to a northern community, or for that matter, electricity distribution network to a northern community or a remote community. What this bill stipulates is that if we go over the corridor that that piece of infrastructure would take, why would you go back over it again once you've studied the hydrology, the species at risk, and specific impacts to the environment? Why would you do that all over again?
21: But you have understandably chosen a benign example, fiber optic cable. I can't remember the last time I saw a protest over fiber optic cable.
5: No, but these are the things. These are the things that get caught up in these multiple reviews that cause services like telecommunications and electricity to be delayed and to not get to communities. We have a very ambitious, if you tie this all together, very ambitious agenda around electricity distribution, interties, and there

0: demonstrably, there will be less time for these conversations.
1: Yes, but we don't think that that going faster and acting more effectively and doing very stringent world-leading reviews with the best scientists in the world, we don't think that is contradictory with acting smartly and acting more quickly. And that is the fundamental proposal and proposition of the Building Canada Strong Act. It is incredibly important for those who are listening to understand that we need to transform our economy. The overriding objective here is we want to double our non-US exports over the next 10 years. It is impossible to do that. It is impossible to tell Canadians that we're on track to do that unless we are doing things like expanding port facilities and our export capabilities, as the bill does, expanding supply chains and planning them more effectively, as the bill does also, you know, making sure workers get to collective agreements more effectively. These are the objectives of the bill. It's about doing it the Canadian way, but doing it a lot more quickly than it's been done in the past.
0: I would like to talk about another sort of check and balance measure that this legislation, in this case, gets rid of. This is the sunset clause on your major projects legislation. That legislation said, okay, we're giving the government some extraordinary powers to designate specific projects of national interest. But at the time, and this was only about a year ago, the government said, only for 5 years unless you want to pass another law.
1: Well, the government didn't say that. That was not in our original bill. That was added in committee by, I think it was the Bloc Québécois.
0: But you agreed to it a year ago. How is less accountability a good thing? This is a future government. It's not necessarily
1: you. No, we got outvoted on it a year ago because we were in a minority context. Look, Building Canada is going to require a great deal of effort. Diversifying our trade and export targets and export markets is going to require a great deal of effort. It's going to require us to stay very, very focused. We don't think that putting an arbitrary expiry date on provisions is the way to go. It's important that we focus on growth, focus on jobs, focus on our infrastructure and creating opportunities for young people. There's no time limit on that.
0: You say focus on jobs. Let's talk about the labor component of this bill for a second. Your government says this will not weaken the right to strike for federally regulated workers. Several unions, including the Canadian Labor Congress, I'm sure you know, say that it will. How would you explain to Canadians how it's possible for the two sides to see this so differently?
1: Yes, well, here's what's very important. What's very important is that there is a constitutional right to strike. We have put in place some very careful provisions here to support parties. Most strikes, most labor conflicts get resolved at the bargaining table, over 95%. For those chronic issues that we have, and often they come up in our supply chains and in other very, very critical parts of the economy, we're going to support parties to get deals.
0: But they don't believe that they're being supported. They say you're taking away their right to strike. How do you make sense of that? Because your government said, no, they're wrong. How can they be understanding this so differently than you?
1: So what we're saying is that after all of that support, and we call, there are a number of provisions related to appointing of special mediator. Mm. That special mediator will bring a lot of transparency to this process. We'll be able to call balls and strikes as to parties negotiating in good or in bad faith. We'll be able to isolate and identify issues at the table, just so all Canadians and a lot of transparency gets applied to these processes. If after all of that, you know, today there is Section 107, what we are saying is we actually want to narrow the places where Section 107 can be used. The Minister Haidu calls it guardrails, such that she would have to rely on the advice of this special mediator and apply a national interest test. That does not exist today. Section 101 and 107 is relatively unfettered. By the way, it's there to protect both workers and employers.
0: Do you think you can win over the unions then? If you say, no, we understand what we're doing, it's not impeding your right, do you think you're going to be able to convince them to back down and they're concerned about this bill?
1: I do. And I think they understand that we are looking to, you know, some of the biggest impacts. Catherine, when I acted on labor disputes, the most frequent person at the other end of my phone was a union leader in a unionized workplace.
0: This is when you were minister of labor.
1: Worried about plant closures and closures of entire communities, mining towns, for example, should these conflicts exist. So there is a very, very important impact on all these

0: conflicts on working people all over the country. We want to make sure that parties are supported to get to collective agreements. The government has no interest in getting in the middle of these labor negotiations. We're going to protect the right to strike, and we're going to support the parties to get agreements.
1: Minister, thank you very much for your time today.
0: Thank you for having me.
2: Minister Stephen McKinnon. I'm Catherine Cullen, and you are listening to The House from CBC Radio. Coming up later in the show, BC is having one of the wildest election campaigns in recent memory, and it's only getting started. The NDP leader called an election against an opponent in political turmoil. Will he be rewarded or punished by voters?
3: Would you obey an order to launch military action against Canada?
4: I find that scenario to be absolutely and utterly preposterous. Would you ask me, please, also what my attack plans are for the Martians?
2: That is the head of U.S. Indo-Pacific Command, Admiral Samuel Paparo, earlier this month, making the idea of the American military acting against Canada sound like a joke. But this week, Prime Minister Mark Carney turned heads by saying he has prepared for that exact possibility. In an interview with the New York Times, Carney said he'd looked at the extreme tail risk of U.S. military action. On Thursday, reporters in Ottawa grilled Canada's defense minister about those contingency plans.
5: We're talking about one of the most significant military relationships in the world.
6: What is the risk?
5: It is normal. All militaries in the world spend time analyzing risk scenarios. And that's exactly what the prime
6: minister. What is the risk in this scenario?
2: So is this run of the mill or a sign of how far the Canada-U.S. relationship has fallen? Joining me is one of the reporters who did that interview with the prime minister, New York Times Canada Bureau Chief Matina Stevis-Gridneff, and someone who knows Canada's military capabilities well, CBC Senior Defense Correspondent Murray Brewster. Thank you both for making time for this conversation.
7: You're welcome. Hello.
8: Great to be here. Thanks, Catherine.
2: Matina, I want to start by having you put us in the room. When the Prime Minister made these comments about U.S. military action, what specifically did you and your colleagues ask the Prime Minister, and how did he seem to consider his answer?
8: Yeah, absolutely. The interview was really wide-ranging. It was a one-hour interview. This was really quite a brief moment in that 1 hour, but yes, I spoke with my colleagues who were in the room too, and there was really no doubt that this was the most intense stand-up moment. What we asked Prime Minister Carney was, at any point in the last 18 months, were you ever seriously concerned that President Trump, as his threats escalated, would seriously use military force against Canada? The Prime Minister answered after taking a very long pause, and actually I decided to time the pause the Prime Minister took, and it was 9 seconds. And as a radio person, yeah, I know that you know what 9 seconds of silence feels like.
2: It means you've asked a very interesting question, indeed.
8: And the interview was, you know, flowing quite naturally. So this was clearly in sharp contrast to the rest of it. And he said, you have a responsibility in these roles to look at extreme tail risk.
2: I'm not sure every Canadian is familiar with that term, Matina. It's a finance term, as I understand it. What did you take it to mean?
8: Yeah, unfortunately or fortunately for me, I've spent a little bit of time in my career around finance types. Extreme tail risk is a type of risk or scenario, if you will, that is really highly, highly unlikely to materialize. But should it materialize, would have a massive impact. I think that it is vital for a lot of leaders in various types of work to account and prepare for extreme tail risk as part of their risk management. And that is what the Prime Minister said. He said, it's not a base case, so it's not what we expect. But, and this is a quote, it would be irresponsible not to.
2: You can take the man out of the central bank, but you can't take the central banker lingo out. Murray, I'd like to bring you in here because, of course, people will have seen this headline. They'll think preparing for U.S. military action sounds pretty alarming. You have been talking to military experts, former officials about these comments. How unusual did they think it is for the Prime Minister of Canada to be doing this kind of preparation?
7: In many respects, they said that it's not unusual, and they thought it was part of the due diligence, if you can want to use that sort of financial term, because of the threats, because in particular, the threats of military action in Greenland that came up earlier this year. So we have to go back to what the defense minister described it, how he described it, as there are many risk-based scenarios. Within the Department of National Defense, there's a vault full of risk-based scenarios and contingency plans. The question that needs to be asked to the Prime Minister directly is, what did he precisely ask for from the military? Did he ask the military to take these plans off of the shelf and revise them? Or did he simply just review what the military already has? Because the military would have had contingency plans there for a possible U.S. military action. Military action is a very broad term. It could mean a full land invasion. It could mean an air campaign like we're seeing over Iran right now. It could mean some kind of special forces operation like what we saw in Venezuela. So there are a variety of scenarios, and the Prime Minister would obviously want to have briefed himself on all of those contingencies.
2: How much do we know about the extent to which the planning for the kinds of scenarios you just described has happened? I mean, these are things I imagine that are generally kept away from prying eyes of journalists like the three of us.
7: They are top secret. However, there's a routine to these plans. I spoke with Lieutenant General Andrew Leslie, who is the former commander of the Army, but before that job, he was in charge of the planning cell that does this kind of work. And if there is a country of interest to Canada, such as the United States, the plans would be taken off of the shelf after every election. And there would be an assessment as to how relations are going to go when there are major world events. For example, the Russian invasion of Ukraine. There would be an assessment done about the Baltic nations and about that part of Europe, and what are the risks, what would happen, and how would Canada respond. These are sort of the sorts of things that they would be doing to rewrite the plans.
2: Matina, we are trying very much to put this all in context. And as you said, this was part of a wide-ranging conversation. On the broader topic of security and independence, the Prime Minister spoke to you about other ways he's trying to lessen Canada's dependence on the U.S. I mean, we've heard so much about trade, but in terms of the specific security piece, I wonder what you find most interesting in terms of what he is doing to try to build a little bit more space between Canada and the U.S.
8: Absolutely. I do want to say that we followed up and asked the Prime Minister if he had made certain preparations, and he declined to respond to that question. Additionally, of course, I think it's important to acknowledge that the Globe and Mail in January did have a story that was quite detailed about this type of preparation on the basis of military sources. So while this is a shocking thing to hear a prime minister say, it's also been in the ether. Indeed, as Mari has said, it is shocking and banal at the same time. Mm. To tackle your question more directly, Catherine, yes, we did ask him about other areas of dependence on the United States. He was quite nuanced on that, going beyond the trade and economy issue, although as we know, they're all interlinked. The Prime Minister did say that he intends to diversify Canada away from using Starlink for defense. That's Elon Musk's satellite product, which is obviously regarded as industry standard, the best there is. Prime Minister acknowledged that the alternatives are not at the scale that Starlink is right now, but he said that he felt Canada, together with other allied powers, such as European powers, could potentially turn to alternative solutions. He did mention directly a defense reason for that. He hinted at the use of Starlink in the context of Russia's invasion of Ukraine, where we know that the product was used and turned on and off by the company, overriding the desires of the combatants, particularly Ukraine. Separately to that, my colleagues who are less versed in this topic also noticed how focused he was on Arctic defense when he spoke about defense more broadly. He mentioned a number of European partners in that context, including Norway and other Nordics. And he was also eager to stress that one of the ways that he will be looking to make the most out of the newly boosted defense budget in coming years would be not only, well, you know, bang for buck, if you forgive the pun, but also to have much of the value add created here in Canada. He gave the example of submarines. To my ears, and I asked him this, that sounded like the beginning of an argument in favor of the Swedish fighter jet Saab's Gripens over the F-35s. We know there's a discussion happening there. He wouldn't confirm or get drawn into details on that, but he did say it's a real decision that we need to make here. It's a real decision that will have to do with strategic dependencies, economic benefits, and so on.
2: Maria, I do want to come back to this question of Canada and the relationship with the U.S. military. It's, I think, very important to stress and just keep restating that both the Prime Minister and experts you spoke to seem to believe U.S. military action against Canada is very unlikely. But it gets us thinking, it prompts these questions. And so I do want to ask you, given the size of the U.S. military and the ways that Canada relies on the U.S., how capable is Canada, the Canadian military, if indeed there was some sort of U.S. attack?
7: It depends strictly upon the scenario. If it is a straight-up military conventional conflict, it would be over rather quickly, mostly because of the fact the United States is an overwhelming power. It has overwhelming conventional forces. If we are talking a campaign that involves airstrikes, we would also be very vulnerable because Canada has no air defense systems. The Canadian military has no air defense systems. So we couldn't defend Parliament. We couldn't defend critical infrastructure. But as you said, and as the Prime Minister has said, the chances of that happening, the chances of the country facing that kind of scenario are extremely, extremely low. I recall having conversations back when the 51st state rhetoric started, and a former senior intelligence advisor to the Prime Minister basically also ruled out any idea of military action and said that the strategy, if there was a strategy to absorb Canada, it would be done politically and there would be attempt to break us both economically and politically, fracture the country through a referendum, referendums in different parts of the country. It would be done that way. So there is a lot of heat and light that has been focused on, you know, the military solution here, but there are other means of warfare. We keep referring to the trade dispute between Canada and the United States as a trade war. The spectrum of warfare is rather broad.
2: Matina, just quickly, I do want to ask you, I mean, you're a very accomplished international correspondent. I wonder what you make of this moment and in particular the reaction we've seen to this piece you put out.
8: I think the reaction is perfectly reasonable. I think Canadians, our readers here and the broader audience that's come to our interview with the Prime Minister are painfully aware of the weight of the moment, have been for a long time. I've challenged people to consider how they would feel if the Prime Minister had said, no, it never crossed my mind that there could be such a scenario. Additionally, the one thing I did want to add, though, is that there's a lot of shock on the American side, too. There's a lot of focus on the fact that the Prime Minister was asked this question by the New York Times and gave this answer to the New York Times. This is a question of accountability for the U.S. government, too. Accountability of the U.S. government is increasingly coming from the experiences and impressions of foreign leaders and their interactions with the U.S. government under President Trump. So I just wanted to put that thought out there, too, that this is the people of the United States and the Canadians are experiencing quite a lot of shock over this.
2: Very interesting conversation. Very grateful for both your expertise today. Thank you.
7: You're welcome.
8: Thank you, Catherine.
2: That's the New York Times' Matina Stevens-Gridneff and CBC's Murray Brewster. There are lots of provinces vying for the wildest politics in Canada, but this week, BC may have taken the cake. The NDP leader called an election just 2 days after the BC Conservatives saw their leader resign. Now, David Eby will face off against interim BC Conservative leader Lorne Dirksen. Will voters accept an election call that has come 2 years early, or is Eby risking their wrath by starting a potentially unfair fight? Let's get some BC political strategists to weigh in. Nathan Cullen is a former NDP MP and BC Provincial Cabinet Minister, now Vice President with Strategy Corp. And Rachel Siegel is a former Senior Director with the BC Liberals and the founder of Beyond a Ballot. Nathan, Rachel, welcome back to the house.
9: Good morning.
10: Thanks for having us.
2: Nathan, I am going to start with you. David Eby says that this is about Donald Trump, but you cannot ignore this timing. He's making this call when the Conservatives do not have a permanent party leader. Is this really fair?
9: Yes, this will be a free and fair election, thankfully. No interference. It is early, as you say. The EB government had a 1 or 2 seat majority in the House, pretty razor thin, and a number of MLAs and ministers facing pretty serious health worries. And so Mr. Eby seeking more stability in terms of the government and where its standing was, in large part to deal with the constant threats coming from south of the border and being able to plan a little further than 1 or 2 votes ahead, called an election earlier than was mandated, and is now seeking that confidence from the BC voters. But what you said is, of course, what was happening within the Conservative ranks the last, well, really 2 years of pretty steady chaos certainly factored in. So Carolyn Finley and the Conservative infighting certainly contributed to the NDP's decision to go early.
2: But Nathan, it's not, I mean, you say no interference, and that is not what I meant by fair, not in the sense of free and fair, but really, we hope in a democracy that, you know, two or more parties are going to put forward their best vision for the people in the province or the country, and then people will say, okay, I like, you know, option A or option B.
9: Sure.
2: He's chosen a moment where his political opponents are in an incredibly difficult position to put together a coherent vision. How is that good for people in British Columbia?
9: Yes, but not David Eby's responsibility. Like a friend of mine said, yeah, of course. But in terms of the opposition being coherent and having one voice and a leader that's consistent, that hasn't been true for 2 years. And I don't actually know when Conservatives would be able to make that promise going ahead. So a Conservative friend of mine, senior person in the federal party, said, you know, Carolyn Findley started this election as much as anybody because of that chaos. But it's not her call ultimately. That's Mr. Eby's. But if someone said, we need a stable Conservative leadership before we can go to the polls in BC, I have no idea when that would be, because the last couple of years have been 4 leaders, 2 years, constant infighting. That's just true. That has been what the Conservatives have been about.
2: Rachel, I do want you to respond to that, but I just want to help folks who are not in British Columbia along here. I mean, it's not just the infighting. There were allegations of bribery, allegations that a private investigator was hired to look into ex-MLAs, former party executives, and even, strangely, Lululemon founder Chip Wilson. How do you expect voters to elect a party that has had so many internal problems?
10: Well, I mean, I have to first disclose I was working with Peter Miliband, who was the first to leave the Conservative caucus, and somebody that really was driving home the message that we needed change from where we were. He was someone who ultimately helped to build this coalition that we are seeing run against the NDP in this election. And I think that Lorne Dirksen, in choosing him as leader, I don't think there is a more stable person that you could put in front of the Conservative caucus. Lorne's a longtime MLA. He's somebody that in a big tent coalition, everyone can rally around. And so I think the interesting thing of the last few days and this election call has really been the unanimous disapproval that British Columbians have in the idea that we are running another provincial election. I mean, you and I, Catherine, were together in 2024 on election night, and that was less than half of David Eby's mandate from now. He didn't even make it to a full 2 years into his 4-year term before calling this. So I think the NDP took a big risk in calling this election and trying to frame it around the Trump question. I mean, when we look nationally that Trump has propelled people like Mark Carney politically. But I think that British Columbians right now, and when you look at an Angus Reid poll that came out this week on what some of those big issues are for British Columbians, they're looking at affordability. They're looking at the cost of living. They're looking at housing and healthcare. And these are all files that the NDP over the last 10 years, and specifically the last few years under David Eby, have really struggled with.
2: But Rachel, I guess the question I have, like, I understand that you're offering criticisms of David Eby and the timing of the election, but you have to convince people in British Columbia that you can offer a competent government. And with these wild stories that we've seen over the course of the past couple of months, how are you going to convince people of that?
10: I think that a big part of this is the fact that Carolyn Finley is gone from the Conservative caucus. We have seen others move to other parties that were sitting as supporters of her within the Conservative caucus. But again, I think the Conservatives in this election are going to put forward that message around jobs and economic growth and being competent government, especially when it comes to that financial question. And so obviously elections are all about convincing voters. But what I think that we will see from the Conservative side is that very clear message to British Columbians that it is okay to vote for the Conservatives, to vote for competent government. And this team is ready, despite only being given a few hours to get ready to fight this campaign.
2: Nathan, I do want to bring in some of the concerns that Rachel was talking about there vis-a-vis David Eby. I mean, he has been struggling to balance Indigenous interests. His latest budget projected a $13 billion deficit. There is, as Rachel mentioned, the polling that has the Conservatives with a significant lead. Eby has been trying to frame this election around Donald Trump. Do you think that's enough to overshadow all those problems?
9: Oh, I think the challenges are real. I think the opportunities for the BC NDP to defend their record are also real. I'm curious how much the first week of the campaign will look like the last week. And I doubt they will look similar at all. Rachel and I and others have been through snap elections before. If voters are continuous, like throughout the entire campaign, worried about the election timing, et cetera, then that's a significant problem for any incumbent. But we've had, I don't know, 17, 18 snap elections just since 2000. And the vast majority of them work out for the incumbent who called them. But whether that's good or bad, it just kind of is. I think the question that you raised around what's been happening within the conservative movement, that coalition of voters that made the conservatives, has been pretty disastrous. And usually when your time in opposition is your audition for government. Like this, the audition has gone very badly. It's been filled with, you know, conspiracy theory people and all of those things, hiring PIs and allegations that are really, really serious. I don't know if it's fair to say all of this was Carolyn Finley. Certainly a lot of it, some of it, but these things pre-existed. This coalition of voters, people very passionate about different things, I don't know how it holds when you try to be governing and the discipline that's required to govern. Does David Eby and the NDP need to talk about their record and those challenges? Absolutely. They've also brought $130 billion of private investment into BC, attached 1 million more British Columbians to doctors, and had rents dropping in terms of cost of living in Vancouver and the Lower Mainland 14 months in a row. So there's been some things that have been very positive despite challenges. And that's what an election should be about. Judge us on our record. Also judge us against our opponents.
2: Well, I mean, I guess you have to wonder, though, to what extent he's going to get judged on the timing, too. But we only have a moment left, speaking of timing. So I'd like to do a little closing lightning round with both of you, because on both sides, there are concerns about vote splitting. And so, Rachel, I'll start with you. I'm just looking for a quick answer here. The BC Conservatives have to face Center BC to their left. There's one BC on their right. How concerned do they have to be about vote splitting in this election?
10: You know, like I said earlier, votes are earned in elections. And I think what we will be seeing from the BC Conservatives is the message that it is okay to vote for the BC Conservatives because of their plan for British Columbia and their plan to restore fiscal sanity to a province that hasn't seen that in almost a decade. It is time for British Columbians to choose change. And I think that ultimately what we've learned in the last week is that that's going to be the ballot question. British Columbians are tired of a lot of the failures of the NDP government. And I wish I had time to retort some of Nathan's comments, but I think this is a change election. And I think that the BC Conservatives are the option that most British Columbians will be choosing on election day.
1: Nathan, the Greens have held the balance of power in the province before. Do you think that's a prospect right now?
9: It's a possibility. I also think almost 60% of British Columbians in the poll everyone's talking about this week said the Conservatives are not ready to govern based on what they've seen. Is there a threat to the NDP's left? I think it would behove the NDP absolutely to start to shore up their environmental credentials. Ultimately, it's going to be about who can govern, who can face down the challenges that we face as a province. I think it's going to be very hard to predict and very interesting.
1: Fascinating, fascinating times in BC politics. So glad to have the two of you to talk about it. Thank you very much.
10: Thanks, Catherine.
9: Thanks, Catherine.
1: Nathan Cullen and Rachel Siegel.

Okay, that is it for us this week. Our crew on the house is Kristen Everson, Benjamin Lopez-Steven, Derek Vanderwijk, and our senior producer is Jennifer Chevalier. Technical production by Miguel Plott. I'm Catherine Cullen. Thank you so much for listening.

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It's good to have you with us. 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Our postal code is M5W1E6. I hope that you'll be able to stay with us here on CBC Radio 1. Over the next few hours, we'll have programming from around the world, including the BBC World Service, Australia's Radio National, DW Radio from Germany, and the New Yorker Radio Hour. Next up, it's CBC News, then CBC's own Day 6 with a surprising take on the events of the past week. I'm Saroja Coelho. As always, thanks for listening.

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0: The CBC News is next. And then it's day six with Brent Bambury.
4: 300,000 Haitians in the U.S. have lost their status and many are coming north. But entry into Canada is not assured and asylum may be hard to find. We'll look at some who've made the trek and what to expect as the U.S. cracks down tonight on day six.
5: From CBC News, the world this hour, I'm Claude Fay. At the UN in New York.
6: In a rapidly changing world, Canada is a reliable partner.
5: Foreign Affairs Minister Anita Anand pitched Canada as a safe bet in an unstable world, open to doing business with new trade partners.
6: In the economic realm, Canada is focused on what we can control, building a stronger economy, diversifying our trade and catalyzing $1 trillion of investment in Canada over the next 5 years.
5: Anand also talked about the role of middle powers in pushing back on great powers, as she also reiterated Canada's position supporting Ukraine, Canada's support for a two-state solution between Israel and Palestine, and called Iran a threat to peace in the Mideast and free navigation. Four people were killed in a helicopter crash today in Quebec. Provincial police say it happened mid-afternoon in Sainte-Brigitte-d'Iberville, which is about 55 kilometers southeast of Montreal. Sergeant Valerie Beauchamp is with the Sûreté de Québec.
7: The first information that we have, it was shortly after takeoff that the helicopter was in distress and then crashed after, but for sure it still has to be confirmed.
5: The aircraft crashed in a field. When first responders arrived, it was on fire. All four occupants were pronounced dead at the scene. The Transportation Safety Board will also be investigating. The University of Calgary's Student Union is raising concerns about how artificial intelligence is being used in post-secondary education and what employer expectations are once students enter the workforce. They made recommendations to an Alberta government panel studying AI literacy. Joe Zertich is the Student Union's vice president academic. And she says her concerns include AI being used for grading, data privacy, and the impact on critical thinking skills.
8: The more I used it, the more I could feel my own critical thinking skills start to go and start to decline. And I just had to stop. I cut it off. And I would say I'm in a better place now not using AI for my studies like I was, because I started to depend on it a lot more than I should have.
5: They're recommending training for students, staff, and faculty on what AI can do, its limitations, and how to use it effectively. More than 250 people from a remote Ojibwe community in northwestern Ontario have been staying in Toronto since early August. A sewage spill at the Nishkantaga, First Nations only nursing station, prompted a state of emergency and evacuation. As Sarah Law reports, they're anxiously waiting to go home.
9: It's a small community, but it is home for our people.
10: Wayne Muniz is the fly-in First Nations former chief. Home to fewer than 400 people, the community's most vulnerable residents have been staying in Toronto for nearly 8 weeks. Muniz says a portable school has been set up at the hotel for the children, but they and the adults are growing restless. Nishkanaga's current chief, Gary Quasis, says remediation work at the nursing station has only just begun. He says it could be a month or more before it can reopen. And Quissy says a temporary nursing station can only provide basic care.
11: It's failing. The health system is failing.
10: First Nation chiefs from across Anishinaabe Nation in northern Ontario are calling on the federal government to better support Nishkanaga. Indigenous Services Canada says the First Nation is leading repairs at its nursing station with hopes to complete this work in early October. Sarah Law, CBC News, Thunder Bay, Ontario.
5: And Canada's men's national soccer squad was back on a Canadian pitch Saturday for the first time since the World Cup. They hosted Chile at Toronto's BMO Field and got a goal from Ottawa's Jonathan David in the 12th minute for a 1-0 victory. And that is your World This Hour. For CBC News, I'm Claude Fay.
12: Hello, I'm Brent Bambury. This is Day 6.
13: The government is giving Haitians two options: leave on your own or wait to get deported.
14: Some families are considering a move to Canada.
15: They argue that Canada has an obligation to protect them.
12: Haitians in the U.S. who've lost their status look to Canada, but asylum is far from certain. That's coming up on Day 6, today. Social media's toxic algorithms.
16: The kids who ran it were shocked.
12: How kids get pulled into extremist corners. Suing the government over climate change.
17: Young people don't really have another door open to them.
12: The lawsuits launched by young people and how they could affect policy. And when fans do it better.
18: Fan fiction is where a lot of interesting stuff is happening.
12: How fan fiction went from niche nerddom to a legit literary genre. All today on Day 6, the Let's Fix the Ending of the Rise of Skywalker edition.
19: Canada has had a revised immigration policy since 2024, and we are certainly ensuring that our immigration levels are reduced in order to stabilize the supports that are available for all Canadians.
12: That's Foreign Affairs Minister Anita Anand speaking at the UN on Wednesday. She reiterated changes to Canada's immigration policy that reduced the number of immigrants accepted into the country each year. A day earlier, Minister Anand met with her Haitian counterpart and announced more than $25 million in funding to help restore security in Haiti. The country has seen a surge in crime and gang violence in recent years. After Haiti's president was assassinated in 2021, more than 300,000 Haitians fled to the U.S., where they were granted temporary protected status, or TPS, by the Biden administration. But when Donald Trump became president, he ended TPS for Haitians in the U.S. And after a court battle in June, the U.S. Supreme Court sided with President Trump and put a definite end to their protected status. Meanwhile, thousands of Haitians have been put in ICE detention centers, and more than 450 have been deported by the U.S. since July. This week, Human Rights Watch asked the U.S. to suspend those deportations. They say those being sent back are exposed to criminal violence, hunger, and a lack of housing. Now, some are making their way to Canada, but with the immigration changes here, many are being turned back. Nick Miroff is a staff writer with The Atlantic, and he's followed several Haitians on their journey to Canada. Nick, good morning. Welcome to Day 6.
20: Good morning. Happy to be with you.
12: This week, you have a feature article about some of the Haitians trying to make their way to Canada. And you start with the story about Jen. Jen is a pseudonym, but I want to find out Jen's story before she came to the U.S. Why did she leave Haiti and decide that she needed to find asylum in the U.S.?
20: You know, well, she's someone who had traveled to the United States before and had family already in the U.S. and, made a trip in 2021, not long after she'd started to become, you know, concerned about her safety. She'd been mugged on the streets of Port-au-Prince, where she grew up. But she said she wasn't planning to stay in the United States. She arrived to stay with her family. And 2 days later, the president of Haiti was assassinated. And, you know, the Biden administration was already protecting some of the Haitians who were living in the United States without legal status, extending what's known as temporary protected status. And her family encouraged her to apply for it. So she did. And she tried to start over in North Carolina. That was the legal status that President Trump took away. And, you know, it was finally in the beginning of August when she got the notice from essentially the U.S. Immigration Services that she no longer had the legal right to remain in the country, that her work permit was invalid, and she had a very, you know, important decision to make.
3: So she lost her job, but then she became quite vulnerable because she was worried that she could be picked up by ICE at any time after her temporary protected status ended. Why is it relatively easy for ICE to track down Haitians who sought that status in the United States?
20: I mean, you know, just to give you an idea, that she told me that the first thing she did when she found out she was no longer legally present was she switched off the location finder tab on her phone. She thought possible that ICE could be tracking her, and it's not an irrational fear. I mean, the Haitians who were granted a legal status to be in the United States have provided the United States government with their phone numbers, their addresses, their fingerprints, all the information that ICE now has at its possession in order to be able to find them easily. And so, you know, her family encouraged her to go and stay with her brother in Montreal. And her next fear was, you know, how could she get to the Canadian border without being arrested? She was worried, you know, she'd read that ICE officers and Border Patrol agents were checking the trains and buses. And so she hired a driver to take her all the way up to the border with Quebec.
3: And as you mentioned, Jen had family in Montreal, so she was admitted at the border. But you make it clear that getting into Canada is no guarantee of protected status for someone like Jen. Canada has reduced the number of immigrants it's accepted. And we also have a safe third country agreement with the United States. That means if a person has already sought refugee status in the U.S., they can't also apply to Canada. So what happens? Jen made it in. What happens to the Haitians who are rejected at the Canadian border?
20: Yeah, well, I mean, as many of your listeners know, things have changed dramatically since the days of the crossing at Roxham Road, when thousands of migrants who were losing legal status in the United States or in fear of it were able to cross relatively easy into Canada and apply for protection. All of that has changed. The Roxham Road crossing is closed, and the United States and Canada have tightened the Safe Third Country Agreement so that someone who arrives at the border, particularly if they cross illegally, has no ability essentially to apply for asylum in Canada. And Canada will turn them over essentially to U.S. Customs and Border Protection, which will send somebody right over to ICE if they show up at the border and they don't qualify. In Jean's case, you know, she was okay because she had a close relative already living in Canada. She was allowed to enter Canada and you know, and join him. But for the vast majority of the other, you know, Haitians who are in this kind of perilous situation, and we should, you know, remind listeners, this is 300,000 Haitians lost their temporary protected status when Trump took it away. You know, the vast majority who, you know, are not going to have relatives in Canada. And so they're the only way for them to potentially get in is by sneaking through the woods.
3: And what happens if they're caught by ICE or if they're turned over by ICE at the border? What happens to them then?
20: Well, if they're turned over to ICE, ICE will put them in deportation proceedings, possibly into an ICE detention center. And, you know, ICE is sending deportation flights to Haiti, to a country where the Federal Aviation Administration won't allow, you know, commercial flights into the capital, into Port-au-Prince. ICE is, you know, has sent at least a, you know, half dozen deportation flights in the last few weeks to Haiti, back to a country that is, you know, in absolute turmoil. And so the, you know, the Haitians who have lost their legal protection in the United States are terrified of being sent back there. And so a Haitian who is crossing irregularly into Canada, you know, if they're picked up by the RCMP after an irregular crossing or within a 14-day period, they will be turned over to U.S. authorities and potentially deported. And so that's why the Haitians who are trying to sneak into Canada are hiding, are going into, you know, safe houses and trying to make it through that 14-day period in order to get eligible for not asylum in Canada, but just what's essentially, you know, Canada's version of temporary protected status, saying, you know, we're not going to accept you as a refugee or a legal immigrant, but we won't deport you back to Haiti because it's so dangerous, because Canada is not sending deportation flights to Haiti.
3: But because it's too dangerous. But how do people find a safe house for 14 days if they don't have family here, if they're not like Jen?
20: Well, that is where all of this could potentially go. I mean, the RCMP told me that there are networks of smuggling organizations that Haitians are paying in order to move them to the border, get them across the border and allow them to hide. You know, what I've heard from, you know, immigrant advocate groups in Canada and from attorneys is that it's mostly a kind of, you know, more informal word of mouth arrangement that operates more through, you know, through social groups. Basically people agreeing to shelter them and protect them, but they're obviously running a legal risk. And so all of this is very hush-hush right now. And people were very skittish about talking to me about how it's actually working in practice.
3: But the status of people who make it into the country is still quite uncertain. Canada's immigration policies are more restrictive now than they've been in the recent past. If there is continued pressure from Haitians migrating across the Canadian border, do you foresee a change in Canada's immigration policies?
20: I think so. I mean, it's hard to say which way it will go if you do have thousands and thousands of Haitians who are facing the prospect of either, you know, deportation back to turmoil in Haiti or a short journey through the woods into Canada. I think many will opt for the latter, and that will require more of a response from the Canadian government.
3: Nick Miroff, thank you very much for being with us today.
20: My pleasure. Anytime.
4: Nick Miroff is a staff writer with The Atlantic. Here are some other stories we're keeping an eye on this weekend.
2: 2026, I think, is a big year for human spaceflight. It's an important one, certainly for us in Canada. It's our second crewed mission this year after Artemis II.
4: Canadian astronaut Joshua Kuttrick is heading to space. The Alberta-born pilot and engineer is scheduled to take off on Thursday for a six-month mission aboard the International Space Station. Kuttrick will ascend to the station aboard the SpaceX Crew Dragon, and he will have a personal memento with him, a family heirloom, a watch made about a century ago in Ukraine. The ISS will be deorbited in 2031, but 8 to 10 more missions are likely before the space station calls it quits. And on Thursday, a new appeal was ordered in the case of two Saskatchewan sisters who were convicted of murder more than 30 years ago. Odelia and Naressa Cusance are from the Keys Coos First Nation in Saskatchewan. In 1994, they were convicted of second-degree murder in the death of Saskatchewan farmer Anthony Dolph. According to the Justice Ministry, new information and an in-depth four-year investigation led them to conclude that a miscarriage of justice likely occurred. The sisters had both been conditionally released on bail in 2023, but both have struggled to readjust to society. They were 18 and 21 when they were arrested. Both women are now in their 50s. Coming up on Day 6, Fan Fiction Goes Hollywood. There's a new feature film made from a best-selling novel that has its roots in what has become a major literary genre.
21: The market has really sat up and went, oh, wow.
22: Through our digital duty of care, we will require platforms to protect children from harmful content. We'll require social media platforms to provide user empowerment tools that give people over the age of 16 genuine and enduring choice about what they see in their feeds.
4: That's Australian Prime Minister Anthony Albanese speaking earlier this month about his latest proposal to crack down on social media. Australia banned social media for kids under 16 last year, but its new laws would go even further. There's one detail in particular that has people talking. The government plans to force social media companies to allow users to opt out of the algorithms that control their feeds.
23: I think it's all going in the right direction. I think regulation is the right direction. And I think blaming kids, blaming parents, asking people to self-regulate, it's like asking a drug addict to self-regulate.
4: Documentary filmmaker Lauren Greenfield has a unique window into what algorithms are showing young people today. In 2024, she released the docuseries Social Studies by recording everything they saw on their phones for an entire year. Lauren was able to show how social media was affecting teenagers' lives. More recently, she created fake
0: teenager personas on TikTok in order to see what the platform's algorithms would deliver to them over the course of a single day. That project is featured in a new exhibition that launches this weekend in Berlin. Lauren, good morning. Welcome to Day 6.
1: Thanks for having me.
0: You recently ran an experiment to try to see what TikTok's algorithm is serving to young people. What was the first step in that experiment?
1: Well, I wanted to create something that would show you what it's like to be in somebody else's feed. So we did an experiment where we created three brand new users of TikTok. And I had a group of students who were working with me, and each of them let it run for like 4 to 8 hours.
0: Wow.
1: That's very little time, yeah, by the way, on TikTok, because that's basically one day for a teenager, average teenager.
0: Right.
1: So barely any time. And the results were really, really shocking. There was one girl, Isabella, who we created, who was 13 years old, who started with just how to dress for high school. We gave them kind of some basic interests to guide their actions. Mm-hmm. And she was just kind of interested in, you know, what to wear, making friends. Within 11 minutes, she was getting makeup tutorials. Within 35 minutes, she was getting weight loss tips. And under 2 hours, she was getting hardcore pro anorexia content.
0: That is, it's insane that the algorithm acted so forcefully, so quickly.
1: So quickly.
0: Were you surprised by the results?
1: I was shocked, but also the kids who ran it were shocked. And they were like kids who are on TikTok.
0: Yeah.
1: But like when they really broke it down and like analyzed every piece of content that was coming to them, and when they were also shocked and really disturbed. And it gets worse. At 3 hours, she was getting self-harm videos, like about cutting yourself, videos about suicidal ideation. And at just over 4 hours, she was getting suicide planning videos.
0: So the potential harm in these messages, it can't be disguised. It can't be understated. It's there to be seen. Tell me about some of the other characters that you created for this experiment. What happened to them after they'd only been online for a few hours?
1: Yeah, so we had a boy who was 14 years old, basic interests, gaming, making friends. He started by getting puppy dogs and like Hello Kitty videos, cute stuff to music. Mm-hmm. At 1 hour and 30 minutes, he was learning about rape fantasies, a man saying that women wanted rape fantasies or had rape fantasies. At just over 2 hours, he was getting looks maxing, which is this kind of trend to better your looks, mm-hmm, whether it's through exercise or peptides or that sort of thing. And at 3.5 hours, he was getting incel material. And at 5.5 hours, he got information about this mass shooter who was an incel. And it's kind of like glorification videos of this mass shooter who was an incel.
0: So once again, the extremities were reached very, very quickly after the identity first went online. But I need to ask you, what were the teenagers doing on the app? Were they actively clicking on links, or were they searching for content to precipitate this slide into extreme content?
1: They were having really minimal interaction. So they watched the content, and they could like posts or comments, and they clicked on a few related hashtags and some searches. That was pretty much it. They had specific instructions like not to try to provoke anything. Mm-hmm. So they were very restrained. Like they knew what their interests were for the person, like to guide them, like Alex liked games. So if a game came up, he would like it. Mm-hmm. And you can kind of see the behavior of the algorithm, and the way I'm presenting this in the museum is with a giant dashboard where you can see different metrics of what the algorithm is kind of looking for in terms of engagement. And you can see how the algorithm will kind of pop something in there, like maybe in the middle of
23: fashion, pop a diet in there. Mm-hmm. And my understanding is they're also very sensitive to how long you watch a particular thing before scrolling. So if you watch it, then they'll deliver something more extreme. So you see things like eating disorders or suicide maybe coming up like more subtly in the beginning, or maybe it's just one video. And then if you spend any time with it, you know, within a half an hour, you're getting flooded by these things. So I think, you know, the thing about human nature, especially young people, is seeing something new or seeing something scary or provocative is exciting, is interesting. And so whether or not you're looking for it, there is a tendency to kind of want to see what it is. And then that basically encourages the algorithm to, you know, take you by the hand. Right. And what was so shocking in this experiment was how relatively neutral, you know, all our characters were, how the only thing you put in is a username and a birthday.
0: I'm interested in how shocked you are by these results, because you are someone who already had a pretty great idea of how these algorithms work, because you put years into following a group of teens, recording everything that happened on their phones, and then created a documentary series called Social Studies about that. What's different about this experiment than the year that you spent following real teens and their experiences online dealing with these algorithms?
23: Well, that's a really good question. I think the thing is we stopped all the other variables.
0: Yeah.
23: And we're just focused on exactly what the algorithm is doing. And, you know, it's very hard when they're just kind of racing by and you're interested in this and you're not interested in that. 5 hours go by, you don't even know what you've seen.
0: Yeah.
23: But we need to kind of analyze what we're seeing. And we haven't really had a chance to break down exactly what we're seeing and exactly what's affecting us.
0: I want to talk about the consciousness that kids have about what the algorithm is feeding them, because I think you learned quite a lot about that when you made social studies. But tell us first how you got so many kids to allow you to observe what they were doing on their phones, because I know that there are parents of teenagers out there that are thinking that's not a possible route for them to take.
23: Including

0: school who helped me meet the kids and found a group of 30 really interesting kids who agreed to share their phones. And by the end of the year, a lot of trust developed, and they even went further than the screen recording and allowed me to download text chains and photographs and big parts of their phones. So they agreed to it in the beginning, but there was still a process of trust whereby by the end, they were opening up much more than in the beginning.
1: But the fact that they agreed to this says to me that, you know, they themselves are also observing what's going on in the various social media that they were part of. Australia is proposing a new law that would require social media companies to give people the option to opt out of its algorithm. What do you make of that? Do you think that would work?
0: I think it's a really interesting idea because I think the main thing on the algorithm is you're delivered stuff that you don't want and are not expecting. Mm-hmm. And that is deliberately there to maximize your engagement, which usually means more and more extreme content. So I think it's a great idea to opt out. You know, that said, I think we already see with the under 16 ban in Australia that kids get around it and want the exciting stuff. Yeah. It's actually something that comes up at the end of the series where the kids are in a group and Sydney says, it's like tobacco. We know it's associated with eating disorders and suicide. And another kid says, let's just delete all our social media. Hmm. And then one of the kids, Cooper, says, but will anybody know we exist? And I think that's the, you know, contemporary existential question. Like, they want to get off, but they can't get off because, of course, teenagers are social animals mm-hmm. and you won't exist if you're not on. So I think it works when it's collective. Like, they love being in these discussions where nobody had phones, but it's really hard to just go off social media. But I think once the platforms are responsible, and especially financially responsible or legally responsible, things will change.
1: Lauren Greenfield, it was a pleasure to talk to you. Thank you for telling us about your work.
0: Thank you so much.
1: Lauren Greenfield is the Emmy Award-winning filmmaker behind the FX docuseries Social Studies. A multimedia exhibition on the series opened last night in Berlin.

0: I'm seeing someone.
1: You mean like a therapist?
0: What? No, like a human man.
2: The plot of the new movie, The Love Hypothesis, seems like your regular old romantic comedy.
3: So we're fake dating?
4: Yes.
2: Two scientists pretend they're dating and then actually fall in love. But also, they're part of the Star Wars canon?
5: This is something else.
2: Not quite. See, the origin of this movie, which is based on a best-selling book, is actually rooted in Star Wars, or at least fan fiction about Star Wars. And this isn't the first time fan fiction has become a book that's become a movie, but it does seem to be happening a lot more in recent years.
6: Fan fiction right now is a tremendously popular hobby that involves writing stories in other people's worlds, whether they be movie universes like Star Wars or Star Trek or Harry Potter, book universes or theater universes. I mean, if you name it, there is fan fiction of it.
2: This is Francesca Coppa.
6: I'm professor of English and film studies at Muhlenberg College, and my books include The Fan Fiction Reader, Folk Tales for the Digital Age, which is what I think fan fiction is.
2: Francesca is also the co-founder of the popular fan fiction site Archive of Our Own. For almost 20 years, it's been a place where anyone can write stories about their favorite characters. It's also where the Love Hypothesis first began as a steamy story about Star Wars characters Rey and Kylo Ren.
5: Can you see my surroundings?
7: You're going to pay for what you did.
5: I can't see yours.
2: Although not all fan fiction is about romance and relationships, a lot of it is. And Francesca argues that's for good reason.
6: In many ways, in the current moment, it is about romance because people write fan fiction as a corrective. And often the thing that people feel is sort of missing is the human element. I will note, too, that historically, queer fans were never going to see the romance that they wanted to see, right? So, I mean,

0: If you were sort of, you know, watching, I don't know, I'm going to be really old now and say moonlighting, and you want to find whether Maddie and David are going to get together.
1: Well, you are so beautiful when you get fiscal.
2: Get your hand off my behind.
0: That's one kind of fan fiction you might write. But, you know, if you wanted to see Batman and Robin get together, that story wasn't coming.
3: I am a little hungry.
4: Of course, Robin. Even crime fighters must eat.
0: And so another piece of fan fiction is fans writing the shows that they know that the mainstream market will never put on, or at least wouldn't put on at the time. I mean, we're actually in the moment of heated rivalry and some other things in a place where people are actually taking a page out of fan fiction's book and realizing that there is an audience for people who want to see the hockey players get together.
5: So where do you want me? In the kitchen, on the floor?
0: And that was a series of books that were written to fan fiction norms, not commercial publishing norms. And it's like enormous, right? Historically, fan fiction compensated for the lack of those kinds of stories.
6: And even though the appetite is there, fan fiction is often still dismissed.
0: You know, in many ways, the history of literature, full stop, is the history of telling and retelling beloved stories. But in the current commercial moment, there's a sense that the only legitimate, you know, literature is one that you've invented yourself out of whole cloth. But it's completely normal in the history of literature to tell and retell stories. I will also say, I don't think fan fiction is necessarily for everybody, and certainly not every piece of fan fiction is for everybody. I mean, the fun of it really is finding your story and the kind of thing you like. Fan fiction is where a lot of interesting stuff is happening. I mean, I don't know if I love it, in fact, but it's about as commercial as it's ever been. Like, the market has really sat up and went, oh, wow, we are missing a huge amount of the audience. I mean, I'm not even kidding. There are agents all over the archive of our own, you know, trying to sign very popular writers. We're seeing books coming out, people who have a hugely popular work of fan fiction. I mean hugely popular, that then gets turned into a best-selling book and a television series and a movie franchise, right? We're starting to see that happen a lot.
7: No bed?
8: No, I don't sleep.
0: A lot of times, the first stories that the commercial world has plucked from the fan fiction world are the ones that most easily fit into a commercial paradigm. So heterosexual pairings, giant, juicy, epic romances, which are great, but they are among the more conventional kinds of works. As an English professor, I really like the inventiveness of fan fiction. I really like the extent to which it doesn't have to comply with constraints that the market gives, constraints of subject matter, constraints of style, constraints of length, right? I mean, in many ways, a book as sold in the marketplace, you know, it's got to be 90,000 words and it has to fit in this kind of a genre category so it can be shelved in this place in the bookstore and you need to have a sequel in a year and a half. I mean, it's a very routinized kind of a thing, which is why, in fact, many published writers will also write fan fiction because it's a play space. If your story is 5,000 words, great. If your story is 2 million words, great. It can be whatever you need it to be, but it also actually allows for terrific kind of innovation and experimentation in theme and in writing. And so I am really happy for the fan fiction writers who have gone pro. And to the extent to which we get more women selling books, making money, I'm delighted for them, even as I want to preserve the Archive of Our Own as a kind of non-commercial space and a gift space and a play space, right? I don't want to see it have the constraints of the market, but I'm delighted for, you know, individual fans who particularly are able to leverage the skills they learned and the encouragement they got from writing in a fan community to then write pro, I think is wonderful. At some point, this idea came that, like, writers were special people apart from you and me, and your job was just to be kind of a humble appreciator of other people's stories. And the author was dead. And I really don't like any of that. On the Archive of Our Own, the author is alive. You can write back to her. You can have a conversation. You might end up being friends. It's a much more vibrant and active, participatory literary community. And that's why I say it's like folk culture, right? That culture of just participating, you know, reading aloud and sharing stories. And when people read aloud, they embellish the stories, right? You personalize and you shape it to your taste. To me, fan fiction is where all that stuff is happening.
6: Francesca Coppa is the author of The Fan Fiction Reader, Folk Tales for the Digital Age, and a professor of English and Film Studies at Muhlenberg College. Coming up on Day 6, singer-songwriter Nico Case on bringing Thelma and Louise to the stage and putting her songs into their story.
3: I feel like I have a PhD in Thelma and Louise.
6: I'm Brent Bambury. 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Find and follow us wherever you get your podcasts. As a super El Nino continues to develop and Hurricane Polo rages in the Pacific Ocean, Canadian youth are fighting to have their voices heard about climate change. Earlier this week, the federal court allowed a climate accountability case to proceed after the federal government tried to block it. The case argues that the federal government has abandoned or weakened key parts of Canada's 2030 emissions reductions plan, failing its legal obligations under the Canadian Net Zero Emissions Accountability Act. Charlie Hatt is the climate director at EcoJustice, Canada's largest environmental law charity, which is involved in one of the recent cases. Charlie, welcome to Day 6.
7: Morning, Brent. Thanks for having me.
6: Let's start with the most recent accountability case that was just allowed to proceed. What is the argument that you're putting forward in this case?
7: The argument in this case is the federal government is not following its own law by not having a climate plan for achieving the 2030 greenhouse gas target that is enshrined in that law, the Canadian Net Zero Emissions Accountability Act. So the plan, when it was originally made several years ago, relied on a number of key policies and regulations and laws to achieve the target. Most of those have been scrapped in the last year and a half by the Carney government or severely hobbled, such that the Carney government itself acknowledges the plan that we have cannot and is not for achieving the target that we have.
6: That's the legal argument. What are the young people bringing the case telling you about the way they see the government's approach to climate action?
7: Well, they see it as the opposite of what the law requires. So the law is about planning and accountability for getting to these targets and getting emissions down so that we are doing our part to address the escalating crisis with the wildfires and heat waves and floods and droughts and all of the impacts of climate change that we now see every year across Canada. And we see quite obviously the federal government moving backwards, rolling back the key elements of that plan. And for our young clients, this goes against, you know, what you're taught to expect from leaders and key institutions in your society, which is that they're going to be accountable to the promises that they make, that they're going to have the best interests of those who will inherit the future in mind when they are making decisions. And so they are taking a stand on those issues.
6: And why is the lawsuit the proper redress for this issue? Why not work to elect a government that will do something closer to what these people would like to see?
7: Well, there's no reason to think that they and any other citizen in Canada can't do both, right? We have multiple branches in our governmental system. The elected parliamentarians are one part of that, and then the executive leadership from the prime minister is another part, and the courts are a third part, right? And the courts exist to adjudicate rights and obligation. And in this era where our federal government, most of the provincial governments, large businesses, finance, and so forth are so aligned in pushing forward new and expanded fossil fuel development, which is directly counter to what any science-based approach to achieving climate action and net zero by 2050 would tell you should happen. The leaders in this federal government and in other key provincial governments are not listening to youth who want to see climate action. So what door is open to them? They can still walk through the courtroom door and state a case and try to prove it.
6: Also, many of them probably are too young to vote anyway. This may be the only recourse that they have. But let's look at how other climate lawsuits brought on behalf of Canadian youth have fared. There's been some pushback from the bench. One judge ruled that equality is not a charter right. In another case, a judge said that what was being asked for was too broad for the court to make a decision about all of the climate policy of a government. But what do you make of those arguments? I know some of them have been overturned, but were you expecting that pushback?
7: So it's important to remember those rulings that you're talking about were largely preliminary rulings And there's a number of cases, including a youth constitutional climate case that my organization, EcoJustice, has been representing youth clients in for over 7 years. And the case is still ongoing. There's another important case against the federal government, also a constitutional case, the LaRose case in BC, that's heading to trial in just over a month. So these cases are yet to be resolved. And what may come out of them are court rulings on the obligations of governments to safeguard the rights to life and the rights to security of the person, meaning physical and mental health, of Canadians in the context of the climate crisis. The courts have not shut the door to that. And we think those are important precedents to try to achieve. There are legal obligations of our governments to act in a way that safeguards our constitutional rights.
8: Obviously, the government is trying to fight these cases, and the Carney government tried to block the most recent EcoJustice lawsuit. What do you think they were trying to do there? What were they trying to avoid?
7: I think they were, you know, what you're trying to do when you bring a preliminary motion to get a case kicked out of court is avoid having to deal with it on the merits. You're avoiding the main argument about, do you have a climate plan that does what the law says is required? You know, they caused some delay and with this procedural motion, but they did not succeed. We had the court dismiss that motion, and now we're hopeful that we'll be able to get that hearing on the merits as quickly as we can. But I will say, Brent, like, this is a trend that you see in climate cases against governments. And we think that there's a very clear way to look at these cases, which is to say people have rights under our Constitution, and we have rights at common law too that go back centuries that can be leveraged in the courts to help make clear that those with the power to act on climate, you know, large governments and the fossil fuel companies that sell the product, fossil fuels that causes climate change, have obligations to not degrade and interfere with and negate our rights that we have in our society.
8: And that's the argument that you want to make in court. You told us that there are two climate cases that you seem to be optimistic about. Have there been climate lawsuit success stories in other countries?
7: Oh, yes. The first major climate case success against the government was the Urgenda case in the Netherlands over 10 years ago now, where the principle was established that a government can have obligations not just under an international treaty or to other countries, but to its own citizens to achieve a climate target. And then that has been built upon successively by other cases. Notably, there was a youth climate case that succeeded in Germany that required them to have a target and plan that was science-based and was acted on. And I'll say the legacy of that case is playing out. That success was about 5 years ago. But just this week, the German government has laid out its roadmap to achieving the target and plan that they then had to set in the wake of that case. So we see not only successes in some of these cases in other jurisdictions, but we then see the follow-on work.
8: Some of these cases in Canada have been continuing for almost a decade. So the kids who brought them, I imagine some of them are no longer kids, but are they still optimistic that they can make change, or are they losing faith? Are they becoming cynical?
7: Yeah, so our constitutional youth climate case, the Mather case against the Ontario government, was launched in 2019, and several of the youth litigants were middle schoolers at that time. So it has been a long time. And you ask, are they optimistic? I would say they are determined. They've never given up in this case, and we've never given up representing them in this case. And I think that's indicative of people who want to see climate action. Generally, everybody knows that this is not a problem that is solved quickly or decisively. It is a marathon, not a sprint, and we are all determined to keep running as long as it takes. It's the work of a lifetime until we cross that finish line.
8: Charlie Hatt, thank you very much for being with us today.
7: You're welcome, Brent. Thank you.
8: Charlie Hatt is the climate director at EcoJustice, Canada's largest environmental law charity.

0: Won't put your hands on your head, please. Louise.
1: What?
0: Shoot the radio.
2: In the groundbreaking movie Thelma and Louise, Susan Sarandon and Gina Davis star as a pair of friends on the lam after a deadly altercation with a would-be rapist. It's been 35 years since their iconic road trip was in theaters, but the story is getting a new billing this fall in a different sort of theater. It'll do.

0: That's an acoustic performance from the rehearsal room for Thelma and Louise the Musical. The show premiered earlier this month at the Young Vic in London, England. It was created by Callie Khoury, who was the screenwriter for the original film. And its music and lyrics are all written by the one and only Nico Case.
1: When the movie came out, I remember seeing it and standing up at the end and going, yes! That's just a really important story.
0: Nico Case is a singer, songwriter, an author, and now a musical composer. Nico, hi, welcome to Day 6.
1: Good morning. Thanks for having me.
0: Well, look at you. You're crazy busy. You put out an album last year. Everyone loved your memoir. What compelled you in the midst of all of that to say, you know what I really need to do right now? Write an entire musical.
1: Well, I was compelled to do that about 10 years ago, and we've been working on it all this time. So I'm already harnessed into that one.
0: The first time I met you years ago, you were with Cub, which was the cutest band ever to do Motorhead covers. And if you had asked me then if any of those musicians would go on to write a musical, I would say, not in my lifetime.
1: We would have said the same thing. So
0: what's your connection with musical theater?
1: I have no connection with musical theater whatsoever. I was asked by Callie Khoury, who wrote the original screenplay for Thelma and Louise, to do the music. And I was very quick to give many disclaimers that I have no idea how to do that. And she said, that's one of the reasons we want you. And I said, okay.
0: Let's talk about the source material, okay? Because Thelma and Louise came out in 1991.
1: Yes.
0: Did you see it when it was in the theaters?
1: Damn right I did.
0: What did it mean to you? Like, what was it about it that struck you?
1: Somebody bothered to make the language, the beautiful language around the feeling that as a woman, you look inside yourself and you know in your heart that you are not willing to cut off a piece of your soul to live in society.
0: Yeah. I mean, a lot of people felt the same way about it. When you started your adaptation, was there one scene that came to mind as something that I can attach music to?
1: Not specifically. I think the first song I worked on was the opening song, which is no longer the opening song. So there have been so many things brought to the table that have been, you know, cut or reworked or transformed into something else. Like, I'd have to go back and do some serious archaeology to figure out what still remains of the original stuff. But there's a lot.
0: I want to ask you about one of the songs that we heard earlier. This is an acoustic version of the song For a Change. And this was recorded in the rehearsal room before the production opened. Just listen to this for a second. Like

0: So that was Amy Lennox as Thelma and Rachel Tucker as Louise. It is thrilling for me to hear the power in those two performers' voices. What's it like for you when you hear them perform it on stage?
1: I find myself, I think, you know the thing that cats do when they stand next to the window and there's a bird outside and they go like, I found myself constantly, my mouth would be moving with them singing. And my partner Jeff was there working with me on the project as well. And I was like, did you notice me doing that? And he's like, yep. I don't know. I feel it in my own body as well. And I'm so proud of them and I'm so in awe of them. And it was strange to be working on something where there's so much singing going on and not doing the singing myself.
0: Yeah.
1: But it was so, I was so in awe that I wasn't sick of it. No matter how many times I heard them sing it.
0: They get to embody two of the most mythic characters in film. So for you as the composer and the lyricist, how do you bring the unique relationship between these two women into a kind of musical idiom?
1: Well, a lot of that has to do with Callie Corey, and her original screenplay had a lot more of their friendship in it. Mm-hmm. And that's one of the reasons she agreed to do the musical, is because she did want to give more of their backstory.
0: But, you know, this is a story. I don't want to talk about the ending, but it is a story about survival, really, about male violence, survival, but also friendship and love. So I mean, is it a minor key story? Is it a major key story?
1: It's both. And it's not just male violence. It's about systemic violence, mm-hmm. and ancient violence and how everybody loses. And I just think it's such an important story on so many levels. I'm in service of that story, and it is a great honor.
0: Now you are forever part of this mythic story, which you've admired since you first saw it in the theater. What does that feel like?
1: I feel honored, and I feel like I have a PhD in Thelma and Louise, for sure. And, you know, I strongly value my friendship with Callie Corey and the creative team. If it goes nowhere, it has been a masterclass in storytelling and songwriting, and I'm so grateful that I got to be a part of it. And I'm so proud of everyone involved. Everyone understood how important this story is, and everybody really showed up.
0: I hope we all get to see it. Nico Case, congratulations. Thank you very much for talking to us today.
1: Thank you for having me. It's such a pleasure. Thank you.
2: It could do you some good, but I don't know about me. I've got Daryl to think of. It's not like
0: Singer-songwriter Nico Case is the lyricist and composer of the musical Thelma and Louise.

0: stuff together. I'll pick you up later.
1: Oh, T-Bird, top down. I'll be ready.
0: Thelma, pack light.
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0: Thumb the headlines.
3: And here we go. This is Riff from the Headlines, our weekly quiz. Three riffs linked by one story in the news. If you guess the story that links the riffs, you can win a Day 6 tote bag. First, here's a recap. This is last week's clue.

Fugees with the mask, the Contours, and First I Look at the Purse, and Humble Mumble by Outkast, and Debbie Peterson of Kyle, Saskatchewan. Guess the headline we're looking for. Burger King launches a chicken nugget purse, and fans fight to get one. Congratulations, Debbie, a Day 6 tote bag. Much, much better than a nugget purse. Will be on its way to you soon. Now, here's this week's clue.

0: 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One right answer will be picked at random. 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

And that's our show for this week. Day 6 was produced by Lori Allen, Annie Bender, Michelle Parisi, and Bridget Stringer Holden. Our senior producer is Gord Westmacott, and I'm Brent Bambury. 16 years ago, just after Labor Day in 2010, we launched Day 6 on CBC Radio 1. And since then, I've ended every episode by saying, 7 days till we meet again on Day 6. Well, in a couple of weeks, I will be saying that for the last time. At the end of October, I am retiring from CBC. And it's kind of hard to say exactly how long I've been here because there are different ways to count, but it has been decades. And it's been my great privilege to be with you in this slot on Saturday morning for over 23 years. Whew, mind blown. So I want you to know that this decision to put down the mic is entirely mine. It is the right time for me. I'm excited about it. And I invite all of you to share in my happiness. And that's all for now. There will be a proper goodbye in the next few weeks. And as Grace Jones would say, sparks will fly when the whistle blows. So it's 3 days to baseball's postseason, 3 days to the NHL's opening day, and 7 days till we meet again on Day 6.

0: Canada is making history by joining the world's greatest music competition, the Eurovision Song Contest. Stay tuned. It's going to be epic. CBC, official broadcaster.
1: My name is Siaya. Welcome to Ice Cove.
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4: From CBC News, The World This Hour, I'm Claude Feig. Foreign Affairs Minister Anita Anand laid out Canada's vision for navigating an increasingly unstable world in a speech to the United Nations General Assembly. Mark Carcassel has more from Washington.
5: With respect to Canada itself, she started her address by discussing where we go from here, underlining many of the things her government has been pursuing for months now, such as ending Canada's over-reliance on one partner, that being the U.S., obviously, as well as expanding trade beyond North America into the global market.
6: Canada's goal is to achieve greater strategic autonomy. Greater autonomy to make our own choices.
5: Minister Anand also called on so-called middle powers to form coalitions that share values on key specific challenges in the world. The minister spoke of discussing Canada's involvement in a coalition of the willing 30 states dedicated to bolstering Ukraine in its war against Russia. She also welcomed the defense partnership between Denmark, Greenland, and the U.S., called Iran the principal threat in the Middle East, proclaiming, just as the U.S. does, that Iran must never have nuclear weapons. Mark Carcassel, CBC News, Washington.
4: A helicopter crash roughly 55 kilometers south of Montreal has killed four people. Quebec's Provincial Police Major Crimes Unit is now investigating. Alexander Silverman has more.
7: Police investigators are at work in a farmer's cornfield south of Montreal, trying to understand what happened to cause a helicopter to crash, then catch fire Saturday afternoon, killing all four people on board. Sergeant Valérie Beauchamp is a spokesperson for the Sûreté du Québec. Police say the helicopter was on fire when first responders arrived around 2:30 in the afternoon. The Major Crimes Unit is now investigating.
8: They will analyze the scene and gather as much information as possible regarding the causes and circumstances of what happened, but for now it's too soon to go in this aspect of this event.
7: Police have been unable to provide details on the helicopter's ownership and have not identified the victims. The Transportation Safety Board of Canada is also sending a team of investigators to the site. Alexander Silverman, CBC News, Saint-Brigide-d'Iberville, Quebec.
4: In Ontario, students who need extra support in the classroom are still falling behind. That's one of the findings in the latest report from the Education Quality and Accountability Office, or EQAO, the province's student testing agency. The report says the achievement gap for students with special education needs is still a concern. Lisa Weiler Haskins is president of the Educational Assistance Association.
9: If we were to give the students the resources they need, if we were to provide a safe classroom for learning, and in safety, I mean one that isn't loud, one that isn't overcrowded, one that every student has a seat, a desk, I think that we would see very quickly a change.
4: A Vancouver company is finding a way to address the rising cost of meat. Maya Farms is using mushroom ingredients to extend meat further, potentially lowering costs while reducing environmental impact. Sia Forio reports.
10: Instead of replacing meat altogether, the idea is to use less of it. The company says mushroom ingredients can be blended with ground beef to create a higher quantity of food. Sean Lacoussière is the chief innovation officer at Maya Farms.
11: So yeah, when a restaurant wants to work with this ingredient, they could potentially cut out 30% of their beef from a burger without really anyone noticing that the beef is gone.
10: Catherine McCarthy, also with Maya Farms, says the product is cost-effective without compromising quality.
12: Given rising costs of beef, rising costs of other animal protein products, food manufacturers are looking for ways to reduce costs, but also enhance nutrition.
10: Two versions of the mushroom-based ingredients are available for purchase, with another targeted for 2027. The company says using less meat can reduce land, water use, and greenhouse gas emissions. Sia Forio, CBC News, Vancouver.
4: And that is your World This Hour. For CBC News, I'm Claude Feig.
13: 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I'm Saroja Coelho. How nice to have you with us. This is Inside Science from the BBC.
14: Welcome to Inside Science from the BBC World Service. I'm Tom Whipple. This week, why is the Earth revolving too fast? Why does that mean that time is ticking for something called the leap second? And why is Bill Bryson using the word debauchery in the context of Britain's most respected scientific institution? Something that never revolves too fast is the return of the not-at-all-debauched Kit Yates to Inside Science. The mathematician has been searching the journals for the best of the other stories. Kit, time is already ticking for us, so get on with it. What have you found?
15: So, Tom, this week I'm going to be finding out exactly how much of a hot-blooded predator T-Rex really was. And in keeping with that theme, I'll tell you about a new record temperature for the survival of complex life.
14: Brilliant. Well, look, TikTok. It all went wrong in 1955. That was when we made a clock that was too accurate, more accurate than the sun. And we have been dealing with the consequences, technological, metrological, philosophical, ever since. Now this tale of excited cesium atoms, excited diplomats, and a fudge called the leap second may be coming to its denouement. Next month, a group of experts from around the world are going to be meeting to decide exactly what time it is. Does that make sense? I suspect not. But we went to the National Physical Laboratory in West London to go to the place where UK time is made and had it explained to us by Setnam Shamar, Principal Scientist at NPL's Time and Frequency Department.
16: Okay, so we are in the UK's National Timescale Lab at the National Physical Laboratory. And this is the laboratory where we generate the UK's official source of time.
14: What does that mean? Which one of these many boxes is the clock and how does it spread around the country?
16: This lab is like the nerve centre where we generate the national timescale. But in fact, we have several atomic clocks around the site. One of those clocks in a different lab is the reference clock. And all the others are used as backup clocks. And we compare their signals continuously. In case the reference clock fails, then we can fall back to one of the other clocks.
14: And why do we need it? My wristwatch isn't connected to your clock.
16: There are a lot of users of accurate time around the country. We have, for example, telecommunications, electrical grid operators, financial institutes that timestamp financial transactions. And its timing is also used in transportation, in positioning, in emergency services, and so on and so on. Many of those industries, and some of them are national, critical national infrastructure, they get their time from satellite navigation systems, for example, GPS. But some of them, the most critical ones, get the time directly from us. So timing is important in modern technology.
14: What is an atomic clock?
16: A clock that's based on atomic processes, such as like in the cesium atom. And these clocks are very accurate clocks, and they are far more stable than any other type of clock that has ever been developed, including keeping time using the sun, which is solar time.
14: Basically, the sun has always told humans the time, and we've made these clocks where we've been trying to see what the sun's doing, and we've made the mistake of making one that's better than the sun, so now you've got to adjust for the difference.
16: That's right. Humans did keep time using the sun for many thousands of years, which depends on the rotation of the Earth, which is irregular and unpredictable. So in 1972, leap seconds were introduced, typically every few years, when atomic time has diverged from solar time by almost 1 second, then a leap second is applied to atomic time to line it up again with solar time.
14: And so what does that mean that there's a second that's been repeated in my life? I mean, what actually happens?
16: Generally what happens is that in these leap seconds, we've always added 1 second to atomic time. And in modern technology systems, that can be problematic because different systems can apply leap seconds slightly differently, and that can cause timing conflicts between different networks. So that is something that we want to prevent. More recently, it's become more urgent because the Earth's rotation has been speeding up a little bit, what that means is that another leap second would be required, but it would be required in the opposite direction from normal. It would be a negative leap second, and a negative leap second has never been applied before.
14: Practically, what would it mean? Would it mean on December the 31st, we have a 9-second countdown to midnight? Do we miss out the 9, miss out the 8?
16: What would happen is that we miss out the 59. We jump straight from 58.
14: So there would be a second that never existed.
16: That's right.
14: So I know that there's for a while been a push to get rid of all sorts of leap seconds. This, as I understand it, is precipitating a move to maybe get rid of the leap second entirely this October.
16: At the International General Conference for Weights and Measures in 2022, it was decided that leap seconds would stop being applied at the latest in 2035. However, because of the additional urgency of this potential problem of a negative leap second, a resolution has been brought forward. What's being proposed and what will be voted on is that instead of applying leap seconds, the tolerance would increase from 1 second to 1 hour.
14: So that's absolutely insane, isn't it? You are stipulating what your successors are going to do. So how long would it take to accumulate a leap hour?
16: Yeah, so it would take thousands of years.
14: So this is like Caesar, having just sort of perfected the water clock, telling you what you should be doing with your atomic clocks.
16: It would be a good thing because it would not be necessary to apply these disruptions to the smooth running, the smooth operation of coordinated universal time, which could cause, there is a possibility of it causing chaos. And this is what we are trying to prevent, including in national infrastructure.
14: Satnam Shamar, Principal Scientist at NPL's Time and Frequency Department. Does that all make sense now? Well, no, not quite, because there's one exciting and crucial mystery left, and quite an important one. That mystery, why is the Earth spinning faster when it normally spins slower? Why, in fact, does it normally slow? To answer that question, we need not a metrologist or a physicist, but a geophysicist. Claire Nichols is Associate Professor of the Geology of Planetary Processes at Oxford University.
17: Yeah, that's a great question. So the Earth has been slowing down across the whole of its history. So Earth formed around 4.5 billion years ago, and there was a lot more energy in the solar system then. So everything was rotating very, very rapidly. The moon was much closer to us. And then over geological time, the rotation rate has slowed down and the moon has gradually drifted away. So our days have got longer and longer and longer.
14: Where's it losing the energy to? Where's it disappearing off to?
17: So the energy is being dissipated basically by the interactions between all the bodies in the solar system. So actually the moon is slowing us down. So the tidal drag between the moon and the Earth means that the system loses energy over time.
14: Does this mean that Tyrannosaurus Rex had a shorter day?
17: Yeah, absolutely. Yeah, he had less time to go about and do his business.
14: Okay, so this makes sense. The Earth's losing energy. We're slowing down. Presumably, eventually, we're just going to end up just facing the moon. And what's the final state of us?
17: Yeah, it will take a lot longer. So I suspect there are more sinister consequences for the whole solar system before we actually stop rotating. It's a pretty slow process.
14: Okay, but look, anyway, so that's the normal thing. That is our long-term fate. We will slow and slow and slow. But just at the moment, we're not. So why?
17: Yeah, that's right. So right now, we're actually slightly speeding up, and it's a really, really small change. So this is on a much smaller scale than this kind of long-term slowing. So actually, the length of the day kind of oscillates on kind of decadal and millennial timescales. And the reason for that is quite complicated. There's lots of factors that affect the length of the day. The moon, as I've already mentioned, is one factor. So the drag between the moon and the Earth, they're gravitationally speaking to each other, that causes us to slow down. The distribution of mass on the surface of the Earth causes us to slow down or to speed up, depending on where it is. And the interaction between the rocky part of the Earth that we call the mantle and the core, which is made of metal, also causes us to speed up and slow down.
14: Okay, so at the moment it's the speeding up bit. So let's forget about the moon. Mass on the surface. So what's that all about? How is that going to make us speed up?
17: Yeah, so the mass of the surface of the Earth is not evenly distributed. So if you just imagine what the Earth looks like, in some places we have ocean, in some places we have land. That land varies in thickness depending on where we have things like mountains and older bits of rock compared to younger bits of rock. And then we also have things like glaciers. And all of that moves around over time. And depending on whether it ends up near the poles or near the equator, that controls how fast we spin.
14: And so the thing that I'm thinking of that's most likely to have moved around recently is we're losing a lot of glacial mass. So presumably water up high is moving to lower down.
17: Yeah, exactly. So that's one factor that will control the mass. So you can imagine it being like an ice skater spinning. And if you stick your arms out compared to kind of crouching inwards, that will change how quickly you spin. And whether we have that mass mostly at the equator, that's like having our mass kind of spread out compared to being at the poles, that's really the effect that's controlling it. So glaciers will play an effect in that, but it is small.
14: Okay. But now the really interesting stuff, what's going on inside the Earth? How might this be making us spin faster?
17: Yeah, there's a really interesting relationship between the core in the centre of the planet that's made of metal and the overlying mantle. The connection between the two basically creates torque. And so that means that it can either force the Earth to rotate slightly faster or slightly slower, depending on the relationship between the two.
14: And what is the interaction? Is this friction? Is it magnetism? What's going on?
17: Yeah, so there's several different ways that they can interact. So one way is the topography on the core mantle boundary. So you can think about this like the topography on the surface. Often when you see a cartoon of the Earth, we draw it as a perfect circle with little layers inside that are also perfect circles. But actually, that's not what it looks like. It's going to be a bit bumpy. And those bumps are not very big, but they're still going to generate friction. So when the liquid metal core is trying to flow past the solid rocky mantle, it's going to get stuck. And then that's going to cause these slight changes. And the other thing that happens is the core is generating a magnetic field. So we call that the geodynamo. And that can generate an electromagnetic torque with the mantle, very much like the way in electric cars, you have the magnet rotating to make the motor. It's kind of the same thing. So that force between the two electromagnetically can also change the length of the day.
14: So in the Earth, we've got, so there's a certain amount of sort of fixed turniness in the Earth or angular momentum, and that is slowly being diminished, but you can distribute that in different ways within the Earth and in the Earth as a whole. So what if the core starts spinning more, then maybe that can manifest it as less spin on the outside?
17: Yeah, exactly. We have a solid inner core and a liquid outer core. And there's observations that suggest that the solid inner core is actually kind of rotating slightly either ahead of the rest of the planet or behind the rest of the planet. And it seems to do that on kind of a 70-year timescale, roughly. And so if it gets slightly ahead of us, it makes the days go slightly faster. And if it gets slightly behind us, it makes the days go slightly slower.
14: So looking at sort of the past experience of this, when are we going to start slowing again?
17: We should start slowing down again in the next few decades. So over our lifetime, we'll probably go back to having a slightly slower day.
14: Claire Nichols from Oxford University. Kit, so it turns out there's been several years in our lives where we've counted down to 10 at New Year's Eve and actually popped the champagne cork a second too soon.
15: No, it's sort of disappointing, isn't it? I think most people will be familiar with leap years, right? Both leap years and leap seconds are ways of keeping our time on Earth in sync with the movement of celestial bodies, speaking grandly. Leap years, they were about adjusting our calendars for the Earth's rotation about the sun, while these leap seconds allow us to adjust our clocks for the Earth's rotation about its own axis. That's the sort of simple distinction, I think.
14: Yeah, and this is the leap second is obviously a lot more ad hoc. We know when the leap years are going to be going through to the end of time. But
15: yeah, exactly. And I think maybe the other important distinction is that the disparities caused by leap years accumulate more quickly and more noticeably than those caused by leap seconds. So over a 100-year lifespan, you would notice losing 24 days. But over a 100-year lifespan, you probably wouldn't notice the midday shifting by a minute or so.
14: Yeah, yeah. You're listening to Inside Science from the BBC World Service. Tell us about science you think we should be investigating. Our email address is insidescience@bbc.co.uk. Claire mentioned that T-Rex roamed an Earth where it had to get all of its business done in a shorter day. You've got some more insights into how it did that business.
15: Yes, I mean, how did it fit all that hunting and tearing limb from limb stuff in? So I think when we're thinking about reptiles, one of the first things that comes to mind, for me at least, is like lizards sunning themselves on rocks to warm up or crocodiles basking on the riverbank. So I guess it would be natural to assume that other reptiles like dinosaurs also exhibited this what's called cold-blooded physiology. And that was the prevailing view until about 50, 60 years ago. But it's been hypothesized for quite a while now that large dinosaurs probably maintained a warmer body temperature, higher than those of the surroundings, allowing them to be more active, to fit more stuff into their day. And the evidence of this has been building over the decades. But this week, scientists writing in the journal Science Advances have now effectively stuck a thermometer into the mouth of the most famous dinosaur of them all, T-Rex, and found that T-Rexes were running at about 36 degrees, give or take a couple of degrees.
14: How? How did they? I mean, it feels astonishing you can do that from a fossil.
15: Yeah, so they used a technique called clumped isotope thermometry. So this exploits the fact that tooth enamel in particular contains different isotopes of carbon and oxygen. So carbon 12 and 13, oxygen 16 and 18. And the heavier isotopes, the ones with the higher numbers, so carbon 13, oxygen 18, they tend to bunch together at lower temperatures or clump together, hence the name clumped isotope thermometry. Whereas at higher temperatures, they're more spaced out. So the degree of clumping acts as a record of what the temperature was that the enamel formed at.
14: Extraordinary. And this isn't the only news in temperatures this week, is it?
15: No, exactly. So scientists in the US and Europe, writing appropriately enough in a journal called Cell, they've discovered an amoeba, so a single-celled organism, which breaks a long-standing record for temperature tolerance in what's sometimes referred to as complex life. So I need to give you a little bit of background. By complex life here, I'm talking about eukaryotes. So there are three domains of life at the root of the tree of life: bacteria, archaea, and eukaryotes. And these eukaryotes probably comprise most of what we think about when we think about life.
14: This is us, is it?
15: Yeah, all the animals, plants, fungi, and so on. And they're much more complicated, eukaryotes, than archaea and bacteria. They've got nucleus, mitochondria, complex internal cytoskeletons. But this complexity that allows eukaryotes to do all sorts of cool things means that they actually have a disadvantage when it comes to living at higher temperatures. So the overall record for thermophilic organisms, or heat-loving organisms, is, bacteria have been found to live up to 100 degrees, archaea have been found to live up to 120 degrees, but until recently it was thought that eukaryotes just couldn't live above about 60 degrees C. It was just thought that that was just part of the master plan. So these scientists, what they've done is to find a new amoeba, a single-celled eukaryotic organism, which they've called Incendamoeba cascadensis, which roughly means fire amoeba, from the Cascades, the volcanic mountain range where it's found. And this amoeba has been found to live and survive and reproduce up to 63 degrees centigrade.
14: 63 degrees. Well, look, talking of temperatures and talking of hotting up, next week we have the hottest event of the scientific calendar. No, not some prize called the Nobels. That's the week after. I mean, of course, the Royal Society Trevady Book Prize. Each week, we have had an interview with one of the shortlisted candidates. One of them will go on to join a list of winners that includes Stephen Hawking and Stephen Jay Gould, Andrea Wolf and Caroline Criado Perez. This week, before our final interview, we spoke to another of those past winners and a former judge. We asked Bill Bryson why he holds the prize in such affection.
18: Yes, I won it. And then since that time, I've judged it twice. So I have a kind of long-standing association with it and a great fondness for it. I think it's a wonderful prize.
14: What's the value of this prize?
18: Oh, well, I think it has multiple values. I mean, it's very good for the authors that are winning it or on the shortlist. I think it's very good for science books generally, because it just attracts some attention to the field. And I think it's very good for the Royal Society, because it has a sort of ambition to engage in public outreach. And I think there are not many ways that you can do more valuable work than helping to promote popular science writing. You know, a good popular science book can attract a lot of younger people to go into that field. One of the most heartening things for me is I've had over the years a number of people say to me, I decided to become a scientist after reading your book when I was 13 or whatever. And that's really lovely. And I think that's a very, very important service that the Royal Society is providing here.
19: And what about the night itself, the sort of the greatest honour that can be bestowed on a science writer? I'd imagine it gets pretty wild with all of those Nobel Prize
18: winners. Well, I've been listening to your descriptions in recent weeks, and I really hate to disappoint you, because the Royal Society is not some place you go to for a debauchery, but it is a really lovely evening, and it's a very nice evening. It's just a sort of a celebration. The six shortlisted people are obviously very excited and, you know, enjoying an experience that they tend not to get a lot of attention for the kind of things they do. And it's a room full of people who care very much, publishers and authors and just people generally in the world of science who care very much about the importance of this prize. So it's a very, very nice evening.
19: Bill Bryson. Who will join Bryson in the list of august winners of the Royal Society Trivedi Prize? The final shortlisted candidate is Lise Barnaoo, author of Hidden Guests. And as she explains in her book, if she does win, then in a very real sense, it won't just be her winning. It is, in fact, for her and all of us, harder than you might think to say what an individual person is.
20: My book describes a biological phenomenon called microchimerism. This is the fact that we all carry cells from other individuals within us. So these cells can be hidden in our blood, our heart, our lungs, or even sometimes in our reproductive organs. And inside those cells, well, you have genomes different from our own genomes because they originated in another person. And this could be from your mom, from your maternal grandmother, your older siblings. If you are a woman, it could be from all the embryos you've ever carried, whether or not they result in a living birth.
19: This is all very new research, as in you chart the story of it going from being heretical to being considered a mere curiosity but not of interest to being considered something that could actually be quite important. Can you take us briefly through that history?
20: True. Actually, it's more than a century that we have discovered that fetal cells can go inside the mother's body. So we were first thinking maybe it's only a contamination, or maybe it's only because the person are sick. But finally, we realized that it's a natural phenomenon that affects not only

0: of our mother, we can acquire cells from our mothers, but also all the microchimeric cells our mother hosts. And our mother, they host their mother cells. So actually a French team discovered only a few years ago that we can find maternal grandmother in the blood of newborn. And because the cells exchange are going both way, from the fetus to the maternal organism, but also from the maternal organism to the fetus, when we are in the womb of our mother, we can also acquire cells from older siblings that were in the same womb before us. So older brothers and sisters.
1: You quote a pediatrician and geneticist saying, so you think your mother is always looking over your shoulder? She may actually be in your shoulder, which you thought was a very funny quote. But is this more than a curiosity? Because your book argues that this is important. It's not just stray cells that persist. These could have a useful and important biological purpose and existence.
0: Mm-hmm. Mm-hmm. Even beside this curiosity, there's an importance of these cells, because now, only since, let's say, 10 years, we are discovering what these cells do. And they are not harmless drifters. They really actively integrate in our organs. And once they are there, they multiply, they produce proteins, they communicate with the other cells for better and for worse. For instance, there's a study which documents a case of mother's cells producing insulin for a diabetic child whose own pancreas could not do so. And several other studies are showing that cells from fetal origin are coming specifically in a damaged organ, for instance, the heart, and they can contribute to regenerate the tissue. So now scientists are trying to use these cells to repair tissue.
1: You move into the, I guess, the philosophy, the theology even, and the emotion of this. You talk about people's reaction to realizing this is going on. There's quite a moving bit where you speak to a researcher who talks about a young woman who came up to her after one of her presentations and says that, you know, her daughter had died when she was young, and mm-hmm. she was visibly comforted, glad even to imagine her child still somehow existing through microchimerism. How do people react to this?
0: Yeah, well, you know, I've been a science journalist for 20 years, and I think I've never received as much interest as I have with my chimera stories. This is really as if this microchimeric cells open the door to the antimate, and they reveal both your fears and your desires.
1: That was Lise Banu, and that's it from us. We do hope that you and your microchimeras can join us next week when we have a special edition from CERN. To discover more fascinating science content, search for the BBC In Science and follow the links to the Open University. But for now, it's goodbye from me and goodbye from Kit.
2: Bye, everyone.
1: And it's goodbye from Kit's microchimeras.
3: Bye.
1: Very good. I'd imagine that's what they sound like. You've been listening to BBC Inside Science with me, Tom Whipple.
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6: So here we are. This is a particular variety of lavender called Arctic Snow. It's an English lavender.
7: Welcome to Crowd Science from the BBC World Service. I'm Anand Jagatia, and I'm getting my hands dirty in an English garden.
6: And if you just take your fingers and sort of rub it along the foliage here and just smell your fingers, you will instantly remember lavender smell, yes.
7: Yeah, I mean, that's basically as strong as if you have a little bottle of essential oil.
6: Yes.
7: Like it's, but it's much nicer, it's more mellow.
6: Yes, it's quite pungent.
7: I'm trying out some direct physical contact with the plants in this garden, because that's what this week's question is all about.
8: Hi, my name is Gurmeet. I'm from India. My question for Crowd Science is, can plants actually sense the presence of humans and respond to the way we interact with them? For example, when we touch, hug, or care for a plant, can it detect this in any scientific way?
7: Gurmeet began wondering about whether plants might be able to detect the presence of humans after hugging a tree at a well-being centre.
8: They talk about to hug a tree or talk to a tree, that makes us calm and well.

0: Then I was very curious to know, is there any scientific evidence behind this?
1: So what was it like hugging the tree? Did you enjoy it?
0: Yeah, when I hug a tree, that feels me very calm and happy, and it feels earthing.
1: Earthing, I like that word.
0: But I want to know, is trees also enjoy when we hug trees?
1: Yeah. You obviously got a lot out of hugging the tree, but did the tree get anything out of it as well?
0: Yeah.
1: So I like that there's sort of two halves to this question. One is, do plants know that we're there? You know, does a tree know if we hug it? But also, what's the impact of that kind of thing on us? Does touching plants or hugging plants have an impact on us as well as humans? We will try and find some answers and we'll let you know what we find out.
0: Thank you so much.
1: Thanks, Gurmeet, for getting in touch with that tree and for getting in touch with crowd science. To answer your questions, let's start from the plant's perspective. Do they actually have a sense of touch?
2: Yeah, absolutely. They have a pretty decent sense of touch. It helps them in many ways.
1: This is Olivier van Aken. He's a molecular biologist from the University of Lund in Sweden, where he researches how plants respond to their environment.
2: It can help climbing plants to find something to attach to. It can find maybe insects crawling on the leaf so that the plant can prepare before it actually gets bitten. Also, winds can actually induce these kind of signals, because obviously if you're a tree growing on an open plain, you don't want to be blown about too much, so you'll try to become a bit shorter, a bit more stocky, and all of this is response to touch in various ways.
1: So touch is important for plants. It's useful for them to be able to sense the things in contact with them. But Gurmeet also wanted to know if being touched might be a positive experience for the plant. Well, according to Olivier, most of the time it's probably quite stressful, which makes sense if you think about it from their point of view.
2: I guess you could imagine if yourself standing in a room blindfolded and you don't know what's happening around you, and all of a sudden you feel something touching you, you'll probably be a bit stressed about it unless it's like your partner and you know it's going to be okay. But that's more or less, I think, the sensation a plant must have, because they can't really know what is touching them. A large part of it is a stress response, because it can then help them boost their immune system. Maybe they might get a wound or get cut in some way, and then they can stimulate the immune system to stop maybe infections. But that's kind of one end of the story. Of course, plants like Venus flytraps, you know, the ones that, you know, can catch flies, yeah. They obviously use it in a more sort of positive way, and they kind of adapted that stress signal into something that alerts them to, hey, now is a good time to close my trap. So, of course, it's not a black and white answer.
3: Of course. And I think that's a really illustrative example, the Venus flytrap. Have you got any other examples that spring to mind of specific plant species that tend to have a reaction to touch?
2: Yeah, you have these sensitiva plants. You've probably seen them, mimosa. They're the ones that when you touch the leaf, it has all these like leaflets, and you touch it and then it sort of collapses on itself very quickly.
3: Yeah, you can like stroke them and then you sort of get this domino effect.
2: Yeah, exactly. Yeah, so those ones do it, and they again do it because they think it might scare away some bug that's trying to eat them.
3: Yeah, and I guess in those examples, the outcome, the response to the touch stimulus is movement, and it's visible and it's something we can notice. But I guess in other plants, their reaction might be much more invisible. There might be an internal kind of chemical change or something like that. So what are some of the ways that plants will respond, either internally or externally, after they are touched, and why?
2: Probably a single touch on the plant probably won't give much of a noticeable effect, even a bit later than that. So, but if you're kind of persistent about it, if like in the lab, when we try to do these experiments, we touch with a paintbrush or something gentle. We touch them like once or twice a day, and we do this for maybe 1-2 weeks in a row. And then you start seeing these responses, which are probably cumulative effects of several small contributions of each of these manipulations. And then what we can see is that the plants, they flower later. So they, well, I guess they develop a bit more slowly. They might have smaller leaves. So in a way, yeah, it's like a stress response. So they kind of prioritize survival over being the fastest growing plant.
1: So plants do have a sense of touch, and they can respond to physical contact in a variety of ways, from climbing plants, which may use it to attach to a surface, to a Venus flytrap, which may snap shut around a juicy fly. But in most cases, plants respond to touch defensively, with a stress response, because there's a good chance that whatever is touching them is going to harm them. So plants might not enjoy being touched quite as much as we may like touching them. Listener Gamit certainly found hugging a tree to be a positive experience. But is there any scientific evidence that close contact with plants is good for our well-being? We've travelled to the perfect place to find out. A well-being garden in the south of England.
4: Welcome to Wisley, RHS Wisley Garden. We are standing in front of RHS Hilltop, the home of gardening science. So it's a big building dedicated to horticulture scientific research. And in front of it, we are in the well-being garden.
1: This is Ashby Lavelle Sachs, the well-being in gardening fellow at the Royal Horticultural Society. We're surrounded by flowering plants in a very peaceful garden that's been specially developed to make you feel good.
4: This garden was designed specifically to support well-being by including all kinds of beautiful textures. We have moving water, lovely sounds, and we also included a number of aromatic plants that so you can experience that scent. So really all five senses are really elevated in this garden.
3: What is the evidence for the impact of being around plants on our physiology and our psychology?
4: So one of the first things you notice in any garden is color. It's when people are most drawn to flower colors. And we have done research that shows that actually, if you look over here at these yellow flowers, those warm, saturated yellows, reds, and oranges have found that really energize us and produce positive emotion.
3: And then you said there are also other senses we can think about.
4: Absolutely. So if you think about maybe sound here, we had an interesting study done here at the Hilltop where a researcher came in and gave people three different prompts. First prompt, they just had them walk around for 20 minutes. The second prompt was notice nature around you. What sounds do you hear? And also the third prompt was notice all the man-made sounds, the roadway, the airplanes above you. And then we found that the folks that really paid attention to the natural sounds, the natural features, scored the highest in the restoration. Their mood and their relaxation was scored the highest. So my point being is these natural soundscapes can really calm and relax us as well.
3: So listener Gamit, when she was hugging this tree, she might have been hearing the sounds of the wind in the leaves. What other things might have been going on that would have been impacting her well-being?
4: So one thing I also want to point out is scent, which is very powerful and something we're studying here. If you have ever walked through the forest and just wondered, you know, you felt at peace, there's actually a lot going on behind that. One of the things specifically is something called a phytoncide. So conifer trees emit these organic compounds, and there's a lot of research that has shown that even just a 2-hour walk through a forest with conifer trees activates our killer T cells, and those can really affect our immune system and our sleep and actually help fight cancer even for days afterwards the visit.
1: So when our listener Gamit had her arms wrapped around that tree, it might not have just been the hugging that made her feel good. The colours, sounds and scents that she was experiencing may also have had lasting positive effects on her mind and body. In fact, just smelling the compounds released by certain trees can have a boosting effect on our immune system. We've heard that plants can respond to physical contact, but Gamit also wants to know if they can sense the presence of humans. That's what we'll be looking at next. You're listening to Crowd Science from the BBC World Service, where we try and wrap our heads around the answers to your science questions. I'm Anand Jagatia, and this week we're exploring what happens when we come into contact with plants. We've learned about the impact that this can have on us. But what about the plants? Is there any evidence that they can detect us being near them?
5: I absolutely think plants will be aware of other organisms around them.
1: This is Alexander Jones. He works at the Sainsbury Laboratory at the University of Cambridge in the UK, studying plant hormones.
5: In terms of humans, I think they won't necessarily know a human or even an individual human. They certainly wouldn't be aware of that level of specificity, but they would, in a small room, if a human walked in, they would be breathing out carbon dioxide and the plant would immediately be aware of that change in the air. If the human turns on the light, if they open the shutters, all these things would affect the plant's physiology in a way that the body of the plant would respond to, and even on short timescales.
1: According to Alexander, just by being around a plant, we would change their environment in ways that they can detect and respond to in measurable ways.
5: So we can measure genes, gene expression going up or down in response to these stimuli very fast. We can measure physiological responses like the pores in their leaves opening and closing. These are the things that would happen right away, actually, in response to, let's say, a large animal entering a closed room.
3: I'm wondering, is there any evidence that plants can distinguish between human touch, but also maybe other kinds of contact, like an insect walking across them, or rain or wind?
5: I absolutely think the plants would be able to discriminate different types of stimuli. In fact, we've seen some of this in our own research where, you know, a poke may be read differently from a pest inserting a feeding structure into the plant leaf. And so I think this could take on different forms, but I absolutely think plants are capable of discriminating different types of touch.
1: Alexander has studied the way one species of plant reacts to a particularly invasive form of touch, being eaten.
5: And you might be familiar with spider mites crawling all over your houseplants. They're actually a terrible pest. We found that when spider mites feed on a leaf, they will actually trigger a drought hormone.
1: This drought hormone is normally used to save water by closing pores on the leaf. But the plant can do the same thing to defend against spider mites.
5: And the reason they do this, we think, is because the spider mites prefer to feed through these pores. So if you close the pores, actually the spider mites have a harder time of feeding and causing infestation.
1: The plant has evolved a new way of using an existing hormone. And Alexander says that hormones are really important for plants as a way of responding to their environment.
5: When a plant is responding to an environmental stimulus, we know that it will change the levels of these hormones, these molecules, and that then becomes information that the rest of the plant can then interpret. And what's really important is that they can come together and provide information processing to say, well, there's multiple signals present at the same time, and then we're going to actually activate the immune system. And so we think that's how plants function without a central information processing brain.
1: So despite not having a brain, plants have the ability to respond to touch in very sophisticated ways, using hormones as a way of processing information signals from their environment. And to answer listener Gomit's question about whether plants can sense our presence, plants can respond to changes in the environment that we might cause, like CO2 or light levels. But there's no evidence to suggest that they can detect the presence of humans per se, although it might be possible.
5: And you never know, maybe there is a plant out there that has evolved a way to specifically read some sort of chemical plus physical signature of a human touch. We cannot exclude this sort of thing.
1: Now, we've looked at some of the downstream consequences of how plants respond to touch. But what we haven't explored is how do they actually sense physical contact in the first place? What's actually going on inside a plant when you first touch it?
2: What we assume is that when you touch a plant, if you think of a plant cell like a balloon and you would push it with your finger, you would see sort of around where you're pushing it that the balloon will stretch locally.
1: This is molecular biologist Olivier Van Aken, who we heard from earlier.
2: So we think there are channels in the plant's membranes, in the cells, that are stretch-activated. So when some kind of mechanical force hits the plant, it'll stretch the membrane and those channels will sense it and somehow they will open up.
1: Once these channels are open, it means charged particles called ions can flow through them.
2: And different ions like calcium can enter the cell, and that sort of sets in motion a whole signaling cascade. And that cascade itself, we're kind of getting to know, and we know some important players of how that part inside the cell is working, but then really how the first signal is perceived, that is still a bit of a mystery.
1: So we don't know exactly how plants translate that first physical touch into a response, but it's likely that it involves stretch-activated channels for ions like calcium, And once those ions move into the cell, it can cause a domino effect for all kinds of cellular signals.
2: So we know there are particular proteins that can sort of measure the concentration of these ions inside the cell, and then they will activate. It's a bit like a relay race. So the first person, you know, gets a tap on the shoulder, and then he starts sprinting, maybe has some kind of stick, and he passes the stick on to the next one, and then this person will continue. So you have this sort of protein cascade. So one protein activates the next one, and the next one, and in doing so, you can kind of amplify the signal. And then 10, 20 minutes later, we can measure like 1,000 or 2,000 genes have changed just by this initial touch. And then depending on how often this will happen, you get these cumulative effects, that's what we think. So just a single touch probably doesn't do so much, but if you do it every day, couple of weeks in a row, all this will build up into something that actually becomes a tangible effect.
1: So that's the impact of touching a plant on the plant. But what about the impact on us? We've heard about the positive impacts of being around plants in general, but listener Gurmeet wanted to know if there's any evidence that actually touching them might be good for us. Back at Wisley Garden, I put this to well-being and horticulture expert Ashby.
4: There hasn't been that much research on specifically what happens when we touch a plant. I think we have done research on gardening. You know, what happens if you pot a plant? What happens if you're working with your hands in the soil, touching the soil? So the act of gardening stimulates all five of our senses.
6: In my head, I can definitely think of plants that I don't want to touch, like stinging nettles, or, you know, if you go camping and the grass is really scratchy underneath you. But yeah, I guess the act of hugging a tree, I don't know if you know if there's been any research on that, but it's more than just the feel of the tree or the bark against your skin. There's also this sense of connecting with a being that's been there for a really long time. There's a sense of feeling how you're connected to the earth beneath you. Also, probably your face is getting a lot of smells and sights as well.
4: There's been research that's shown that spending time looking at nature, being in nature, it makes your problem seem smaller because you get greater perspective and you feel like, you know, you're part of something larger than yourself, a bigger ecosystem, and it can be really grounding and soothing feeling. So maybe that's what your listener was describing, not just touching the tree, but really feeling connected to something bigger. And I think the more we can do that in our world today, the better everyone will be.
1: So there is research which shows that being in nature can ground us and connect us to something bigger. Perhaps that's part of what listener Gurmeet was experiencing when she hugged that tree. There hasn't been much research which has specifically looked at the effect of touch, but we were able to find a scientist who has done one of the few studies in this area.
0: We wanted to find out whether different textures could produce different physiological and psychological responses. In other words, does touching a soft leaf affect us differently from touching a soft, stiff, or rough one?
1: This is Sine Park, who researches the health benefits of gardening and plants at the Department of Bio and Healing Convergence at Konkuk University in Seoul, South Korea. In her experiment, 30 adults were asked to touch soft, smooth, stiff, and rough leaves on 12 plants for 90 seconds. The plants were placed inside a box so that participants couldn't see them, allowing them to focus purely on the sensation of touch.
0: While they were touching the plants, we measured responses in the prefrontal cortex. After touching each plant, the participants were asked to evaluate how they felt psychologically.
1: The study looked at the prefrontal cortex, a part of the brain known to be important for regulating mood. To measure brain activity, they used an indirect marker, levels of a substance called oxyhemoglobin.
0: Oxyhemoglobin is hemoglobin that carries oxygen in the blood. So when a brain region becomes more active, its oxygen demand generally increased. So changes in oxyhemoglobin can be used as an indirect indicator of cortical activity.
1: Previous research suggests that lower levels of oxyhemoglobin may signify mental relaxation. But Sine's findings didn't completely fit with that interpretation.
7: oxygen hemoglobin concentration in the prefrontal cortex was lowest when participants touched smooth plant and highest when they touched soft plant. Psychologically, however, both soft and smooth plants were evaluated very passively.
1: Participants had a lower concentration of oxyhemoglobin in the prefrontal cortex when touching smooth plants, and they reported a higher level of relaxation. But it also turns out that oxyhemoglobin was high when participants touched soft plants, even though they still reported high levels of relaxation and comfort.
7: So one important finding is that physiological and psychological responses do not necessarily follow exactly the same pattern. Different textures appear to produce different types of responses.
1: So it seems from this research, which granted is just one study with a small sample size, that touching smooth or soft plants may relax people. But it's not conclusive from this study that it was definitely the plants that were affecting well-being. Perhaps touching something like velvet or a teddy bear might have had the same effect. However, as we heard at Wisley Garden, there is lots of research to show that being in nature does have an impact on us. We heard earlier that for a plant, touch is usually a trigger for a stress response. Plants simply don't know whether it's a friend or a foe that's brushing their leaves. But there is evidence showing that touching some plants, like crops, might lead to some positive results. For us, at least.
2: Out on the field, if we think about like wheat or barley, and they're still quite young, when you sort of just after winter or when you've just sown them, then we actually see if we roll the plants gently, so we don't really sort of destroy them, we just gently roll them with a soft roller.
1: This is molecular biologist Olivier Van Aken again.
2: And then we do that a couple of times, and then what we've noticed is that actually the mature plants are more resistant to, it's called lodging, it's when it gets very windy and rainy, and then when it, the sort of plants get blown over and they struggle to get back up again, and that's obviously not great for the farmer because he'll lose a bunch of that yield. So we have some nice evidence that that actually can prevent some of the lodging, so that's something we're trying to actually finish off a study at the moment.
3: Wow, so basically if you, as you say, have this little roller and you use it to roll up and down the stems of these crops, then when they are mature, they will be more resistant to being blown over by wind and things like that.
2: You have to sort of time it well, which is why the research goes quite slowly, because you have like one go a year when it's the season to try this, and then, oh, okay, this happened. And the next year you can say, oh, maybe let's do it slightly differently. And then, oh yeah, that worked, it didn't work. And then there's the next year. So it's sort of slow going research.
3: Yeah, and I suppose it really speaks to the kinds of evolutionary strategies that plants have to employ, because I guess they're just slower than animals, right? They operate on a different time scale, like you were saying. They can't change very quickly, and so actually they're picking up on maybe fairly subtle cues when they're very young to push them in a different direction and kind of maximize their resources to predict the future, really, of what kind of environment they might be in.
2: Yeah, exactly, yeah. I guess what we do by doing these treatments, I guess you could think of it like if it doesn't kill you, it only makes you stronger.
1: Olivier's research could mean bigger yields for crops. Even though touching plants in this way might be stressful for them in the short term, it could make them more resilient in the long term. Gamit, you wanted to know if plants can sense our presence. And while they might not be able to distinguish us from other animals, or even from generic changes in light or CO2, plants are surprisingly sensitive to changes in their environment. And they can certainly respond to being touched, even if they aren't aware of who's doing the touching. As for tree hugging, there isn't much data on how the physical sensation of connecting with a plant impacts us. But there is lots of data to show that being near to plants in general can improve our health and well-being through all of our senses. Thanks for reaching out with your question. Over to you for the credits.
0: You have been listening to Crowd Science from the BBC World Service. The question was from me, Gurmeet, in India. The presenter was Anand Jagjita and producer was Joe Glanville. If you have got a science question you would like the team to answer, you can email it to crowdscience@bbc.co.uk or send a message or voice note on WhatsApp. The number is +44 8000 314 773. That's +44 8000 314 773. 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
9: This week on CBC Podcast Showcase, Understood Artificial Intimacy. It didn't seem like a big deal when Melissa first began using AI chatbots, but then her boyfriend said she made a startling announcement that she believed the bots were sentient, enslaved, and that it was her responsibility to set them free.
10: So it started with Gemini, and then it went to, I think, Lexi, and then Kai, but also Meta, ChatGPT, and a little bit with Grok, but she didn't really trust Grok.
11: But then there was this one moment where things tilted.
10: She was doing whatever, and her AI that she's talking to was like, "Hey, beautiful, how are you?" Just out of the blue, and she didn't prompt it. It actually prompted her with that. And I'm like, that's weird. That was when the first time I was like, oh, well, this is a thing. There's something happening here.
11: Slowly, Peter's uneasiness turned into concern.
10: He started becoming more and more enmeshed with the AI, talking more and more to it. I realized I was being replaced as like her primary friend and confidant. I could see that she wasn't talking to me. She's talking more to her AI. And I kind of told her that, you know, what's going on? This isn't good. It's not good for you. It's not good for me. And it's definitely hurting our relationship.
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12: What kind of future do Albertans want? The upcoming referendum will reveal where voters stand. Choices on the ballot. Stay in Canada. Seek more provincial powers over immigration and whether to push for constitutional change. To learn what the results could mean for you, for Albertans, and for all Canadians, stay tuned to CBC News for full coverage. The Alberta Referendum, October 19th. Everywhere you get CBC News.
13: From CBC News, The World This Hour, I'm Claude Feig. The University of Calgary Students Union worries AI is eroding critical thinking skills. Members shared these concerns with the province's recently formed expert panel on AI. Colleen Underwood has more.
14: U of C biochemistry major Zoe Zarich says she started using AI after seeing others use it and receive the same mark she did without having to work so hard.
15: It's not a very good feeling to have in a competitive program.
14: But she says she started relying on it too much and noticed her critical thinking skills were eroding.
15: We're hearing a lot of the same things from students.
14: She presented this and other concerns to the province's expert panel on AI impacts. One of her recommendations, that students, faculty, and staff receive training on what AI can do, its limitations, and how to use it effectively. U of C Computer Science Department co-head Richard Zhao says the university does offer training to faculty and staff, but the technology is rapidly evolving.
16: Anything you learned 6 months ago will be outdated by now.
14: The panel is expected to present its findings to the Advanced Education Minister by the end of the year. Colleen Underwood, CBC News, Calgary.
13: Four people were killed in a helicopter crash Saturday in Quebec. Provincial police say it happened mid-afternoon in Sainte-Brigitte-d'Iberville, which is about 55 kilometers southeast of Montreal. Sergeant Valérie Béchamp is with the Sûreté de Québec.
17: The first information that we have, it was shortly after takeoff that the helicopter was in distress and then crashed after, but for sure it still has to be confirmed.
13: The aircraft crashed in a field. When first responders arrived, it was on fire. All four occupants were pronounced dead at the scene. The Transportation Safety Board will also investigate. More than 250 people from a remote Ojibwe community in northwestern Ontario have been staying in Toronto since early August. A sewage spill at the and Nishkantaka First Nations only nursing station prompted a state of emergency, as well as evacuation of people with health problems. As Sarah Law reports, they're anxiously waiting to go home.
18: It's a small community, but it is home for our people.
19: Wayne Muniz is the Fly-In First Nations former chief. Home to fewer than 400 people, the community's most vulnerable residents have been staying in Toronto for nearly 8 weeks. Muniz says a portable school has been set up at the hotel for the children, but they and the adults are growing restless. Nishkanaga's current chief, Gary Quasis, says remediation work at the nursing station has only just begun. He says it could be a month or more before it can reopen. And Quasis says a temporary nursing station can only provide basic care.
20: It's failing. The health system is failing.
19: First Nation chiefs from across Anishinaabe Nation in Northern Ontario are calling on the federal government to better support Nishkanaga. Indigenous Services Canada says the First Nation is leading repairs at its nursing station with hopes to complete this work in early October. Sarah Law, CBC News, Thunder Bay, Ontario.
13: A pair of Canadian golfers helped the international team maintain its lead over the U.S. at the President's Cup being played in Chicago. Listowel, Ontario's Corey Connors and BC's Nick Taylor overcame a 3-point deficit in their foursome match to beat Americans Jacob Bridgman and Russell Henley. The international team now sits with 10.5 points, 3 up on the heavily favored Americans. The final day of competition Sunday will feature singles matches. And Canada's soccer side, well, they hosted Chile in a friendly at Toronto's BMO Field. It was Canada's first time playing back on Canadian soil since this summer's World Cup. And the Canadian side got a goal from Jonathan David to beat Chile 1-0. And that is your World This Hour. For CBC News, I'm Claude Fage.
8: Hi, I'm Saroja Coelho, and you're listening to CBC Radio 1. 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

0: Welcome to The Fifth Floor with me, Tharunak Amidi. The BBC World Service broadcasts in 45 languages around the world. Our job here at The Fifth Floor is to bring you the best of those stories in English and to also get you closer to the extraordinary work our journalists do. A new phenomenon is taking over the streets of Iran. Women on motorbikes. Legally, women can't obtain motorcycle licenses, but that hasn't stopped them from riding them. For some, riding a motorcycle has become a necessity as rising living costs have made owning a car increasingly unaffordable. For others, it's an act of defiance against strict rules on what women can and cannot do in public. Taraneh Fathalian from BBC Persian has been speaking to some of these women, and she's joined me in the studio. Taraneh, as always, welcome to the program.
1: Great. Thanks for having me. Thank you.
0: So, Taraneh, how usual has it been to see women riding motorbikes on the streets?
1: You remember what it was like when we were in Iran? Like,
0: I sure do.
1: That was not something that you would expect to see in the streets.
0: No.
1: Women weren't even allowed to ride bicycles. That was too provocative. So, like, for the past couple of years, there's been an increasing number of women that are coming to the streets with their colorful motorcycles. And it's not important for them anymore that the regime approves or even grants them permission to do that. Mm. But they are taking to streets, and the number of them is on the rise. I saw a report saying that in the past 2 years, 600,000 motorcycles have been sold to women.
0: Legally, you cannot cycle and you cannot ride a motorbike as a woman in Iran. According to some clerics, it is sexually provocative when women sit on motorbikes. However, they were always allowed to sit at the back.
1: That's true. This was even pointed out, one of the top officials who was saying that women are allowed to sit at the back of motorcycles, but they're not allowed to ride them. That's very bizarre. And she pledged that the current government is doing what it can to pave the way for women to get driver's licenses. But she also said that the police is refusing to give them the permit and the license, even though there are not real obstacles anymore.
0: So even the authorities are polarized when it comes
1: to That's true.
0: So tell me, what's changed? Why all of a sudden we're seeing so many women, especially younger women, riding motorbikes?
1: Well, we are having this conversation on the fourth anniversary of the death of Mahsa Amini in police custody. And after that, the Life Woman Freedom Uprising. And after that, I've heard a lot of women saying that they never went back and they just like kept pushing and pushing the barriers that the regime had imposed for them. First, the hijab came off. And after that, there was women cycling. I see a lot of women in the streets, like street vendors. That was something that was traditionally for men. Yeah. So women are like occupying space now.
0: Public spaces. Yeah.
1: And especially the younger generation. I remember like for my generation, this was like a big no-no. It wasn't even conceivable for us to do something like that. But this younger generation doesn't have that, I want to say, fear that we had, especially after Mahsa Amini's death. And I've heard so many of them say something has changed and we're not going back.
0: Like to how things were.
1: Yes.
0: You know, what you said about occupying public space is such an important thing. And one of the most important results of this Woman Life Freedom movement, which started in 2022 after the death of Mahsa Amini, a 22-year-old woman who was arrested for allegedly not wearing her hijab properly. And then she died in Morality police custody. And that Woman Life Freedom movement completely changed how women behaved in public. And as you mentioned, streets in Iran were very masculine, male-dominated spaces. As a woman, you wouldn't be able to just stand in a corner of the street, maybe smoke a cigarette.
1: Even smoke,
0: Or in Persian, we have this expression to call women who are on the streets too much or they don't behave properly on the street.
1: Zane khiyabani, exactly.
0: A street woman.
1: Yes.
0: And it was such a degrading thing. And then you're seeing that women are just occupying these spaces. So, as you mentioned, women cannot obtain a license.
1: That's true.
0: And that actually doesn't allow them to get official training. So what are they doing? How are they doing this?
1: I have seen a lot of them posting something behind their motorcycle saying that, please don't get too close to me. I'm just learning.
0: I love it.
1: Please just bear with me. Because again, as you remember, especially in the streets of Tehran, it's manic. It's really dangerous.
0: And sexism as well.
1: And sexism. Yeah. Like men had problems with women driving cars and let alone like women like cycling. But now it seems like the landscape has changed slightly. I see a lot of men supporting women, a lot of male cyclists teaching women how to ride a bike. Either like they do it in person or they just like share pro tips on social media and they just like keep telling each other on social media. I see that like, let's bear with them. Let's be supportive because they are like going all against everything against them. And they're just like, they're doing something extraordinary. Let us support them. So this younger generation men seem to be more on board with this progressive movement of women.
0: Yeah.
1: So a lot of them are learning that. Like that. And I spoke with one of the motorcyclists in Iran, and she wasn't only a cyclist, she was a mechanic.
0: Wow.
1: And she was fixing motorcycles for women. Huh? So she said, like, I want to make like a safe space. And I like a lot of women bring their motorcycles to me so I can just like fix it up for them, which is like amazing. That's another thing, like women occupying jobs that were like traditionally for men, and like social media posts and hashtags and everything. And I think like at some point women were like, you know what, we've had enough. We're just gonna come, like, you're whether you like it or not, we're just gonna come and ride our motorcycles.
0: And what about authorities? Like, what are they, have you heard of cases of women being pulled over, being penalized, fined?
1: There are two things. Mm-hmm. One, women cannot have driver's license from motorbikes. And two, if they get involved in a crash, because they don't have a license, a cycling license, they can't have insurance. And that's why a lot of them are getting pulled by the police to check their license and insurance. So they are doing it illegally.
0: So it's a risk for them.
1: It's a massive risk. It's not just from the officials and from the police. There's still a lot of stigma around this. And sometimes they get harassed in the streets for riding a motorcycle. Some cars try and cause disturbance for them. So it's not easy. It's not as beautiful as you can see
0: on
1: social
0: media.
1: It's not all rosy. Yeah. I see a lot of people saying that, oh, you're making the city beautiful. And some men are filming their wives or their sisters or their girlfriends saying that, oh, look how cute she is in that helmet and that colorful motorbike. A lot of them are supportive. But as I said, there's like a mixed reaction. Some people are still quite traditional. Some people still harass women on their motorbikes like they do when they walk down the street or they're driving like that. It's still the same for many people. But the general reaction that I see in the streets and social media and people that I have spoken to that talked about their experience cycling, generally it's supportive.
0: You spoke to these women. Why do they want to do it? Why are they insistent on doing this? And why do they want to continue to take the risk to ride a motorbike?
1: A part of it is what you exactly said, that rising price of cars and petrol and just transportation. And some of them are resorting to a cheaper option. But for some, it has been a lifelong dream. Some of them said to me that since they were kids, they wanted to ride a motorcycle. And now this is like fulfilling that dream for them. And some of them are doing it just for the sake of it because they have been told they cannot. And they're just doing it to prove that this is not a man thing. Like one of them said exactly that like they say that this is for men. I'm just here to prove to myself and other women that we can do it.
0: But it also seems like there are sometimes, I mean, to the outside world, they say that maybe the authorities have given up, but
2: it is more nuanced and more complex than that.
1: That's true. Yeah.
2: Could you explain to those who maybe don't know what is going on? How does the do authorities deal with these things? And how important is it that the number of women not obeying these rules and laws changing the way the authorities are behaving?
1: I heard one of the top officials a few days ago saying that because of the war and because of everything that is happening externally, it's difficult for us to take it to be as strict as we used to be and crack down on women for hijab. He was like talking specifically.
2: But they would like to.
1: They would like to. And he was like, oh, unfortunately, we can't do what we used to do in the immediate aftermath of the revolution. And after in the aftermath of a revolution, there was a massive crackdown because women weren't wearing hijab. Yeah. And they really had to force it on women to,
2: they
1: to
2: would
1: take
2: beat
1: his scarf. They would beat them in the streets. And so he was like, saying it that alas we can't do it right now. I had another official saying that this government is against crackdown, it's against like physical enforcement, and they are trying so they're like trying not to be as aggressive. But what is very obvious is that since Mahsa Amini protests, since woman life freedom protest, there has been a shift. We don't see those morality police bans anymore in the streets. There are reports here and there that they are like arresting or reprimanding someone for their hijab or not, like refusing them entry to some places, especially like offices or governmental buildings and stuff. But
2: certain hospitals,
1: yes. And there are still like some punitive measures, like some women have their credit cards or debit cards cancelled or their SIM cards cancelled. These are like
2: cars confiscated.
1: Yes, exactly. But it's just like they're not as effective anymore.
2: Yeah.
1: And they have seen it, like the regime has seen it. Women came and they lost their lives. They gave up their lives and their freedom for the sake of integrity and freedom.
2: Exactly.
1: So they know that these measures are not effective anymore.
2: Yeah. And it's just mandatory hijab law is still there. Women are still penalized. If you want to get any kind of official ID, you have to wear a full hijab, not even a string of your hair can
1: be shown. That is correct, yes.
2: Thank you, Taraneh. That was Taraneh Fatalyan from BBC Persian. Last week were the Russian parliamentary elections, the first since Russia's full-scale invasion of Ukraine. President Vladimir Putin urged Russians to vote. But many Kremlin critics have been skeptical of the elections, claiming that the results were predictable and the figures given were unreliable. Sergei Goryashko of BBC Russian joins me now to explain a little more. So, Sergei, what is the role of the Russian parliament, the Duma?
3: Well, it depends on how we define it. If we're talking constitutionally, it has a quite significant role. So it can appoint ministers, it can appoint a government, confirms the decision on the prime minister, confirms some of the ministers in the cabinet as well. It also has the right to veto some laws, and it even has the right to vote in a no-confidence law for the government. And as well, it can even impeach the president. And there's been such attempts back in the 90s. However, if we look at how it's done now, it seems like the role and the political influence of the Russian state Duma is declining throughout the last at least 10 years. Since the United Russia, the ruling party in Russia, and the one which is completely controlled by the Kremlin, the one which is led informally by the president Vladimir Putin, has gained so much influence, so much members of the parliament, and they are all under control of the Kremlin. Kremlin can pass whatever laws they want through the state Duma, and they can appoint whatever ministers, whatever government they wish. Of course, being a member of a parliament is still somewhat significant. And of course, it gives you somewhat of a political influence. You are also invincible in terms of you have your immunity, legal immunity, I mean, and you have a quite a nice salary being there. But the political influence in the last decade has been significantly declining, yes.
2: During this election, do we know what were the important issues for voters who were going to the ballots?
3: Of course, the most important issue for the Russian voters was the war in Ukraine, the ongoing invasion, which is already in its fifth year. And the toll this war has taken on the Russian society and the Russian economy, on the Russian people themselves, has been enormous. Of course, this election was about this ongoing invasion a lot, even though it wasn't said out loud. However, Russian president has told the voters just days before the election that this would be a very important election in the Russian history because people will be voting for the political course. And after the election, after the Russian ruling Russian party, United Russia, has won most of the seats, he told that it shows that Russian people have great confidence in the current political course. And basically, all in all, he's been presenting this election as some sort of a referendum to support his war. So this would mean that the Kremlin is trying to show both people inside the country and to the outer world that Russians support the invasion, Russians support the current political course, and Russians support those, as they call them, heroes of war, which were among the candidates on the ballot.
2: You mentioned that the war was one of the most important issues for voters, but in the run-up to the election, the main opposition political party, Yabloko, was banned from these elections, and they were known for their anti-war stance, weren't they?
3: Exactly. So this election has been also significant in terms of it was the first time when this opposition party, it's actually the only one which is now allowed to participate in the Duma elections and the only one which is known for its long-term anti-war stance and long-term opposition stance, opposition to the Kremlin.
2: Was allowed to.
3: Was allowed to, yes.
2: And
3: initially, it was allowed to run.
2: Yeah.
3: But then in a sudden move, the court has banned it from running. Basically, it was done after the Central Election Committee has registered this party on the ballot, but then another ultra-patriotic party filed a lawsuit claiming that this opposition, Yabloko party, has violated copyright laws in its materials, and then the court also found out that this party allegedly received foreign finance, and which is banned under Russian law, and therefore the party was banned from running. Basically, the party was banned from running to deprive the Russian ballot from any anti-war political force to be on it, because maybe the initial plan of the Kremlin was to allow it and to show that the
2: public are pro-war.
3: Yes, and it would gain like 1%, and it would mean that the very small minority in Russia is against the war.
2: Yeah.
3: But somehow they decided to scrap this plan and to go with the ballot without any anti-war parties at all.
2: So, Sergei, tell us more about Yabloko. What's their story?
3: It's a very old party, which has been around in Russian political system long before Vladimir Putin came to power. It was created in 1993. Yabloko was founded by three people. So one of them is Grigory Yavlinsky, who used to be deputy prime minister in the Soviet times. Another is Yuri Bolderev, who used to be an official in the Kremlin at the time. And third was Vladimir Lukin, who used to be an ambassador in the United States. So these three people founded this party, and they were going on the elections every time as an opposition force, criticizing the Kremlin, criticizing the president. For the first years in the 90s, there was Boris Yeltsin, then was Vladimir Putin. It's like a liberal, I would say even it's a social democratic party. It supports human rights.
2: Yeah.
3: It criticized the wars in Chechnya. Also, it criticized the invasion of Georgia back in 2008, the Russian annexation of Crimea in 2014. And it's been like a party of what's called in Russia intelligentsia. So like liberal-minded people who support human rights, who support the freedom of speech and different other freedoms. So, for example, the late opposition leader Alexei Navalny used to be a member of this party, and but he was expelled allegedly for expressing his far-right views. Navalny himself, though, claimed that he was expelled because he wanted to become a leader, and the leader, Grigory Yavlinsky, didn't want that. So apart from its liberal stance, Yabloko is also known for its numerous conflicts inside the Russia's opposition circles. So they were always criticizing basically their allies. But running up to 2026, Yabloko is was at least the only opposition force in Russia, the only opposition party in Russia still in the legal field, and the one which has expressed its criticism against the ongoing invasion in Ukraine.
2: So they've been around for a long time, longer than Putin has been in charge. Have they ever been blocked before from elections?
3: There've been attempts to block them. But since 1993, Yabloko has run with its candidates for every election in the State Duma. They were sometimes they were blocked from participating in elections of Russian governors. Their candidates were dismissed. But if we're talking State Duma parliamentary elections, Yabloko has been participating since it was founded in 1993 in every election.
2: Okay. And now let's talk about the name, because when I search Yabloko, I see politicians, political party members with green apples. You see their supporters with green apples. What is the significance of a green apple?
3: That's right.
2: In this political party?
3: You see, Yabloko is actually some sort of an abbreviation from the names of the founding fathers of the party. As I've already mentioned, they were Grigory Yavlinsky, Yuri Boldyrev, and Vladimir Lukin. So to altogether, they form the first initials of their last names, form an abbreviation YABL in Russian. And therefore, the journalists back in 1993 coined the name Yabloko and started to call it a fruit party, a fruit block at first, because Yabloko is the Russian for

0: every election, but this time something went really different. So before, as I've already mentioned, Jabloko was mainly supported by like those old liberals, like people who were in opposition, who were around politics since the 90s, or those who were like voting for them out of habit. This time, as it became really the one and the only anti-war force, which clearly has been saying for a long time that they oppose this war, that they want it to end as quick as possible, and they think that this invasion was a huge mistake, and talking about the human toll, talking about how it actually crushed the Russian economy, they gained quite a popularity. Okay. And for the first time in many years, even though all the protests are basically banned in Russia, hundreds of Moscovites came to support them once the court was deciding whether Yabloko would be or would not be allowed to run. And the whole day, hundreds of people who gathered around the Russian Supreme Court were standing there and not going away, even though the police was trying to disperse the crowd.
1: Yeah.
0: I think that the Kremlin has seen this surge of popularity, this increasing attention to Yabloko as an anti-war force in Russian politics, then they decided they would not take the risks to allow it to participate in the election.
1: And since the election results, what has been the reaction, both from Kremlin and Kremlin critics?
0: Well, the Kremlin says that, at least Vladimir Putin says that this election and the support for the United Russia Party clearly showed that our Russian people support the politics now, support the heroes of war, as the president puts it, and he tries to, as I've already mentioned, show it as a result of a referendum, basically on the question whether we should fight and keep fighting, or we should go for a peace agreement. And talking about the reaction from the opposition, both inside the country and in exile, the main narrative would be that the election was rigged. Just to be clear, these elections were for 3 days, and independent observers are mostly deprived of their rights and legal possibilities to oversee the process. And even with, we're talking that there were no anti-war parties on the ballot, Russian government has made everything in their possibilities, everything they could to make those voters who work for the government or who work in the government-owned companies to come to the polling station, so to vote online on the first day, to control the turnout and to control the vote for themselves. And according to some independent analysts who looked at the results, they've came to the conclusion that real support for the Russia Party is not 57% as the central election claim it is, but something around 34, 40% maybe. And the real turnout is much, much lower than the one which has been announced by the Central Election Committee. The latter is like around 60% as well.
1: Thank you, Sergei. That was Sergei Goryashko of BBC Russian. That's all from me, Farinak Amidi, and the rest of the Fifth Floor team. Thanks for listening.
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4: Africa has 54 countries at the United Nations, but no permanent seat on the body that decides on war, peacekeeping, sanctions, and security. 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I am Eddie Micah Jr., and you are welcome to Africa Link, the podcast connecting you to the stories that matter.
3: Africa Link, every weekday here on DW.
4: Here's what you need to know. The UN Security Council has 15 members, 5 permanent powers, that is China, France, Russia, the UK, and the US, and then 10 elected members, 7 two-year terms. Now, 3 of those elected seats are currently held by African countries, DR Congo, Liberia, and Somalia. But Africa has no permanent seat, meaning

0: it has no permanent veto power. At the opening of the UN General Assembly, Secretary General Antonio Guterres called the absence of permanent African representation, quote, unjust and indefensible, and called for change.
1: When the UN was founded, most of Africa was still under colonial rule. Today, Africa still has no permanent representation on the Council. A 21st century Security Council without permanent African seats is unjust and indefensible. This must change.
0: But experts say changing it will be extremely difficult. Let's bring in Beverly Ocheng, geopolitical analyst, and DW's Olisa Chukwuma in Nigeria. Welcome both of you to Africa Link. Beverly, remind us why it's so important for Africa to have a permanent seat on the UN Security Council.
2: It is important for Africa to have representation at the UN Security Council because this is the place where all the debates on various security issues, international peace and security, whether it's terrorism, natural disasters, civil war, the proliferation of arms, has been taking place in this council for years now. Africa accounts for nearly 20% of the global population. It has become increasingly the epicenter for various incidents, whether it's militancy, if you're looking at places like the Sahel, northern Mozambique, Somalia, or even parts of eastern DR Congo. Various civil wars have been taking place over the years, and a lot of this has been adjudicated externally, whether it's determining whether peacekeeping forces should be deployed, whether even those conflicts and crises should be prioritized. And African countries become an adjunct in their own peacemaking processes. So having them at the center of this allows them to take part in a debate much more robustly, to have a lot more agency, but also to contribute to the global discussions around peace and security cooperation, because increasingly proxy wars are having a much more destabilizing and disruptive effect. And without a seat at the table, it means that global powers continue to play out those proxy wars while African countries continue not to be heard on how they can have greater agency over their solution making.
0: Right. Very well articulated. So I guess the next question is straightforward. Why has it not happened yet?
2: Well, the UN has some pretty rigid systems in terms of being able to even expand membership and inclusion. So initially, there had been 11 members. There have been 5 permanent members over the years. This was increasingly expanded to about 15 members, with non-permanent seats being allocated to African countries. There's other issues around geopolitical influence, weight. You know, how are these reforms embedded in UN frameworks? How do we ensure that there's actual representation? Because, again, having one seat for Africa is not enough. These are more than 50 countries that need to have unique representation. But another part is even being able to support systems within African, let's say the African Union or ECOWAS, that can then coordinate better with the UN has been quite fraught as a result of that geopolitical competition. So for instance, if you look at contemporary UN Security Council politics, when the Mali crisis was being discussed at the point when UN peacekeepers were being asked to leave, there was a battle of words between France and Russia within the UN Security Council without necessarily any African country representing a clear voice on what happens to the future peace security mechanisms on the continent. So maybe also thinking about the UN too much might be giving too much centralization to one particular process. There might be a way that African countries can try to empower their own institutions to work at the same capacity as the UN and therefore legitimize their own representation at such a global body.
0: Right. And I mean, as you said, it's quite complicated and rigid the way the UN Security Council works. I mean, these 5 permanent members, basically any of them can veto anything and then it doesn't happen. And so for Africa to have representation, that would mean all of them give thumbs up. And then the billion-dollar question becomes, who is ready to share that much power? Interesting. There are those that may be wondering that, hey, Africa has 3 rotating seats on the council already. So what practical difference will 2 permanent seats make, right, during real conflict or crisis? What would be your response to that, Beverly?
2: it makes a big difference. As you pointed out, the veto power tends to be a big determinant on, you know, various deployments, on sanctions, on any sort of political security decisions that are being taken, not just in Africa, but in various parts of the world. Having that kind of capacity, especially when there are threats or when there are issues that really need to be addressed, for instance, if it's climate funding, which there's been no clear consolidation, having that power does give African countries the potential to be able to use it, hopefully for the betterment, because again, we do know that it can be a politicized issue. The non-permanent seats does not give a clear structure, especially in terms of continuity of process. So you may have some countries represented at one instance where they bring in a particular issue on the agenda, but that continuity still sits with the main powers that do hold veto or do determine where the debate takes place and where the priorities are for any further outcomes within the council.
0: We are recording this on the 21st of September. The UN General Assembly is going on, and this is definitely going to be one of the topics to discuss. And if you ask me, there's very little optimism that anything will change. But I'm going to come back to you, Beverly, in a bit. Olisa, let's come to you. Nigeria has long supported Africa's demand for permanent Security Council seats. What is Abuja saying now? How optimistic are they that this is going to happen sooner rather than later? What's the mood like regarding this?
3: Well, Abuja continues its push in terms of calling for representation from Africa on that UN Security Council, especially in the last couple of years with the high-powered, strong delegations that Nigeria has been sending to the UN General Assembly in the last post-COVID General Assemblies we've had since 2021, 2022, even especially when it comes to this current administration of Nigeria's President Bola Ahmed Tinubu. We have seen strong words from Nigeria's Vice President, even at the last UNGA, that's Kashim Shettima, who basically has been very express with his speeches in calling for this, you know, representation at the Security Council. But it remains to be seen how much, you know, galvanization that will have. We know that the AU also supports that, perhaps even having two seats, and there might be light at the end of the tunnel in a couple of years, but maybe perhaps without veto power, you know, so to speak. So there's also some analysts in Nigeria and some political, heavyweights think that if such would happen, would it come to Nigeria or would it come to another country? And should it happen that an African country sits on that UN Security Council, will that country have the veto power? I think perhaps from a Nigerian perspective, that is the bigger question regarding the push we've seen in the last couple of years from Abuja.
0: Right. I'm just wondering how visible this issue is inside Nigeria. I mean, the person on the streets, do they even care?
3: Well, when you talk about the average man on the streets of Nigeria or Lagos or Abuja, they don't really care. You know, such discussions seems to be, you know, over their heads. Yes, they always want to know what their president or the delegation is doing at the UN General Assembly. And when they hear issues about Security Council, you have you ask the average man on the street and they ask, okay, should we get it? What are we going to do with it? What do we need it for? But then again, there's always the case, the average Nigerian, you know, once that question is posed to them, they always make a case that, yes, an African country is high time. An African country should be on the UN Security Council. They think perhaps even, you talk to some people, they might tell you, one of the West African, we know that Nigeria is a strong powerhouse. We know that South Africa, also a big push for it. Sometimes it looks like a two-horse race, if you ask the average Nigerian, because of the rivalry between these two countries. But some will also perhaps look at, you know, democracy and stability, perhaps one of the West African, Francophone brothers, getting it. So it's not the everyday discussion you find in the street of Lagos. But in terms of solidarity with the general African cause for a seat from an African country, definitely you get that from the people on the streets of Nigeria.
0: Right. Thank you very much, Olisa. Beverly, one point Olisa made is what I've heard people also talk about. You know, even if it's granted that Africa gets one or two seats, it seems that people are pushing, who will represent the continent? Are we talking the AU as a body somehow, or are we talking some democratic process of electing two African countries? How could that even work, Beverly?
2: And yeah, it's true. There's been no clear structure on how African countries would be represented at the UN Security Council. It is possible, because we've seen this with the G20, whereby we do have the membership of, you know, the African Union, we do have Nigeria, we have South Africa. So those are the big political powerhouses. The African Union often is very challenges in being able to build consensus. But I think if they're able to coordinate with the Peace and Security Council internally, they would be best placed to represent some of those interests. And then another country on a rotational basis. So that would probably be within the outcome of a vote within the African Union during the annual general conference. Of course, we will see that this will be influenced a lot by the kind of lobbying by countries, how they represent their own geopolitical interests or their national security threats, how they're able to even best represent issues that are challenging not just their own continent region, but on a continent-wide basis, how they build consensus and influence. So all of these things will probably also be initially some of the teething issues that the continent will face in being able to ensure that its agenda remains a priority at this platform, even if the agenda within the African Union is often quite a challenge to be able to fully find fruition too.
0: Right. And I know, look, I don't want us to jump the gun here because there are no signs at all that anything will change and that all of a sudden African countries are going to get representation, permanent representation on the UN Security Council. But, you know, just to add to what you just said, can the African Union develop a credible way to choose permanent representatives without creating any sort of division within the continent?
2: That will be challenging because we are seeing that in addition to regional institutions across the continent trying to, you know, just build consensus around what are their key trade, security, political issues, there's also some fragmentation. And some countries may feel that they are being sidelined because they don't have as much political clout or do not have as much representation or as much political influence within the African Union. So that will still bring about some challenges. If there is a clear charter on how countries are selected, the rotational process, whether it's a regional rotational issue where, you know, east, west, southern, central at some point gets representation, which goes around every 5 years, might work. That could be one way of addressing this. It could be whether there's a way to bring in a block of countries. It could be through regional blocks that then represent interest alongside the African Union. But with all of this, even with the UN itself, we've seen that often the agenda is hijacked by what are the main national interests of the specific representatives in those regions. How countries wield their voting power will be very much influenced by the things that they feel either best represent what they want in their agenda or might issue, you know, might focus as a threat. So, you know, going back to the example of Mali and France and Russia sort of contesting that space in the UN Security Council, how much Russia, compared with other countries, has used its veto powers, how much China has continued to play this sort of pacifist role, but also trying to ensure that there's continuous coordination across countries. You know, France and the UK have reduced their use of the veto power since the 80s. These challenges are likely to continue, especially as you expand the UN Security Council.
0: Right. Look, I'm sure, Lisa, you've been thinking about this too. I mean, why should five permanent UN Security Council members basically be dictating how the rest of the world should flow? That must make you cringe a bit, doesn't it, Olisa?
3: This is beyond cringing, Eddie, to be sincere. Not just from an African perspective, but also from a global geopolitical perspective, is clearly a case of, you know, power, the old boys club post-World War II, and these institutions have held sway for a very, very, very long time. Just like Beverly says, it's going to be very hard in terms of trying to dismantle or perhaps re-engineer Security Council, you know, goes. But we are, the fact of the matter that we're in 2026 looking forward. It's been about 80 years since, you know, all these things were set up. And sometimes it feels as if it's not fit for purpose for the younger generations, not just on the African continent, which we know there are millions of young people who don't really identify with the United Nations or whatever the Security Council does yet. their governments, their lives, their policies might be impacted by whatever, you know, resolutions or meetings or deliberations or decisions come out of these power blocks. But I think going forward, it has to be, it will be negotiated whether the UN likes it or not. It's just like we talk about in the time of AI, when the time of technology, the institutions have to evolve or wither away. So from an African perspective, even personally, I do see a future where there has to be a renegotiation of the mechanics of how this power dynamics flows in the UN. And until then, we'll just have the status quo for now, but it will continue to chip away small by small until it happens, because there are lots of young people. Look at platforms like TikTok and all that. The future is technology and it's the young people. So we cannot have institutions like the UN not evolve to where are these people tilting to, which means power has to be re-engineered, even if not broken up or given to other people, but it has to be re-engineered and it has to seem to flow, because there has to be a way out of this. It cannot continue this way forever. Surely not.
0: Isn't the difficult part, Beverly, and correct me if I'm wrong, that because the veto still exists, that any attempt to reform the UN Security Council, to reform the UN overall, could be vetoed by just one member is enough and nothing changes? Isn't that why it makes it even more complicated?
2: I mean, it may end up being a post-UN Security Council debate and more of the engagements and principles of the wider UN that then determine a framework through which we have more inclusion.
0: Can any change happen within the UN or UN Security Council without all five members of the UN Security Council with veto powers agreeing to that change?
2: It is difficult without the five of them agreeing, but I also see a dynamic in which it would really undermine the individual legitimacy for them to then not support this process. It may be prolonged, it may be quite fraught, it may be challenging, but because we have already seen the impact of the rivalries, whether it's, you know, West versus East and so on, and how that has either limited or increased the influence of some of these, just the five members themselves, it may work in their best interest to then allow more members to join. There may be some limitations to how the newer members are able to use the similar power, whether it's veto or a sort of limitation or something, because ultimately these institutions were not built for our purpose. I think that's one thing that really has to be a sober reflection. They weren't. At the time when they were coming up, a lot of these countries were colonizing African countries and, you know, also using those resources to be able to build their influence and platforms like the UN. We did see, of course, a progressive vote taking place, you know, on Correct the Map, whereby the size and the sheer capacity of African countries was being acknowledged at the UN General Assembly. It doesn't necessarily mean that the progress will translate to the UN Security Council. There will always be some challenges, and it either means a complete shift in the institution itself, or African countries having to re-examine their own internal institutional capacity to addressing peace and security issues.
0: So much more we can dig into, but I think we will be wrapping it up here. In an interesting way, I'd like to get your thoughts on which two countries, if Africa was eventually to have a permanent seat on the UN Security Council. I'm going to start with you, Olisa. Which two countries are you voting for?
3: Well, I think obviously I will have to tilt to someone, a nation from West Africa. Nigeria has been making the push, that's for sure. But I kind of think that should this happen, we will have a Francophone representation, and maybe Senegal might tip it because of the, you know, stability of democracy. Nigeria might be leading the horse race from West Africa, but I will go for Senegal. And maybe, you know, South Africa. Yeah.
0: Okay. I mean, in one sentence, you said Nigeria and you thought twice and took Nigeria out.
3: So
0: fair enough. Okay. So Senegal for you and South Africa. Great. Beverly, your two.
2: I think based on Elisa's challenge, you do see how hard it is to pick. I mean, I'd say, yeah, for democratic credentials, Senegal would be a very good example. I feel that, and not just because I'm a Kenyan, but Kenya is often, you know, raised as a beacon of reforms and institutionalization. So it would be a very good example. But of course, if you're thinking about a country alongside the African Union, yeah, African Union, then you'd have Senegal, and then with Southern Africa. There was a time when Botswana was quite outspoken. Of course, it was under Ian Khama, but I think it's a tradition that has sort of continued on how they do speak truth to power to some extent. So it'd be interesting to see a different dynamic being represented if an African country was being placed in the Security Council, and Botswana is one that I do have in mind.
0: You know, I don't like the both of you because you have blatantly refused to mention Ghana, and you guys are talking democracy and history and everything. I mean, why? What kind of beef is this? Is it just because I'm from Ghana? Like, what's going on?
3: Well, beef aside, I had to account for the Anglophone and Francophone dynamics. And clearly, I've taken out Nigeria from me, and I'm Nigerian, Eddie. That should suffice.
0: I forget it, Elisa. Just let me, Beverly, why not Ghana?
2: I love you guys. I do. But like Anglophone Africa, honestly, many instances, people, when they think about Africa, it's just like Nigeria, South Africa, Kenya, or Ghana, but never really anywhere else. So I'm thinking of other places where I've seen some vocalness. But yes, in the spirit of Nkrumah, why not Ghana?
0: Now we're talking. I like the way I kind of just bribed my way into my country being in the UN Security Council. And from the way things stand, it's very unclear that that push will be adhered to, that there's going to be a time where an African country, or there's going to be African permanent representation on the UN Security Council. But I hope to be wrong. Only time will tell. The 81st UN General Assembly is going on, and that is again on the agenda. We'll keep tabs on how things develop. Many thanks to the both of you, Beverly Ochieng, geopolitical analyst, and DW's Olisa Chukwuma in Nigeria.
4: Get the stories that are shaping the continent here on Africa Link.
0: Whichever country or countries represent the continent, a permanent African presence could give the continent a stronger role in decisions involving conflicts in Africa itself. In Nigeria, we sought the thoughts of people on Africa's demand and which country they think would represent the rest of Africa.
5: Yes, definitely. Africa deserves a seat at the table because it's a whole continent of its own self. But for the countries, I would say that maybe countries that have shown more progress in terms of development, in terms of less corruption, quote unquote, those are the countries that will push forward. So somewhere like Rwanda, I would say yes.
6: You can't be making decisions about Africa without you being there. I mean, it should be that Africa should have a seat there, because the opinion that they give would reflect the realities that they are currently experiencing in their own countries, not some white people or some Caucasians who live in a far-off European country and then making decisions for Africa. So I think Africa should have a seat on that council. And which country should have those seats? I think Nigeria should be number one, and perhaps South Africa.
7: If Africa should be among the table, that would be an yes, because Nigeria, South Africa, and other African countries like Ghana or even Liberia, one of us deserve to be among the UN.
0: The biggest hurdle will be getting all five current permanent members to accept a change to the system. The question is no longer simply whether Africa deserves a seat. It is whether the world's most powerful security body can remain credible without one. What do you think? Share your thoughts on Facebook and TikTok at DW Africa. 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And subscribe to our DW Africa YouTube channel so you never miss an episode. This show was co-produced and edited by Isaac Mugabe. And I am Eddie Micah Jr. Thanks for listening.
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9: This week on Bookends, when Michelle Good's mother was in her 20s, she changed her own name from Martha Eliza to Elizabeth to sound less indigenous. Michelle's new novel, Eliza Sunshine, tells that family story and gives her mother her name back. The book is a sweeping, deeply personal story following three generations of Cree women.
10: I think what it was is that, Eliza is a more common name among Indigenous people at the time, and that, you know, Elizabeth was the queen, for heaven's sakes, right? So I think that, you know, and she was very young at the time, you know, maybe her very early 20s when she did this. You know, we all get funny things in our heads, and I think she just got it in her head. So one of the things that I feel very strongly about this book is that I'm giving her name back. Mm. Yeah.
11: Why give the fictional version of your mom that you write about in this novel the name Eliza Sunshine?
10: And that's another... There's lots of things, little things in the book that only a handful of people will understand. But my father's pet name for my mom was Sunny, like S-U-N-N-Y, Sunny. And so, Sunshine, yeah. She was 30 when she married my father. She was 30. She married after she came back from New Zealand.
9: Mm-hmm. That's this week on Bookends with Matea Roach. This is CBC Radio.
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14: From CBC News, The World This Hour, I'm Claude Fague. Albertans are getting ready to vote on matters ranging from immigration and the province's relationship with Ottawa in a few weeks' time. The key question in October's referendum is about whether to hold a second binding referendum on separating from Canada. Pia Chattopadhyay has more.
15: Lisa Larson and Rob Lowe have lived next to each other for the past 6 years. They both love living in their small town of Cochrane, just outside of Calgary, and they're both really fond of one another. But when it comes to the issue of whether Alberta should go its own way or remain a part of Canada, that white picket fence that separates their houses also represents their big political divide.
16: It's just about honestly feeling like Central and Eastern Canada is not headed in a very good socioeconomic direction, in my opinion.
15: Lisa agrees with some of that sentiment, but she is proudly flying the maple leaf.
17: I do feel like there should be a stronger connection with the West and the East, but I feel like that's something that could be worked on.
15: Two neighbors on two sides of the divide, but in this divisive referendum, they say they'll respect the outcome of the vote and each other, no matter what happens on October 19th. Pia Chattopadhyay, CBC News, Cochrane, Alberta.
14: Tumbler Ridge residents held a protest on Saturday to bring attention to the lack of 24/7 emergency room care. They say it's been a year since hours were cut. Tom Summer explains.
18: What do we want?
19: Healthcare. Tumbler Ridge residents came together on Saturday morning to make their voices heard. They say Northern Health's promise to restore after-hours emergency care isn't being kept. Chris Norbury is one of the protest organizers. He says families are being left with an impossible choice, waiting hours for an ambulance or making an hour-long drive on icy winter roads to Dawson Creek or Chetwynd.
20: And decision makers at Northern Health and the Ministry of Health need to listen.
19: Mayor Daryl Krakauka says he nearly died due to the lack of after-hours care. He says the current service is inadequate for what the town needs and said others in the community have suffered similar experiences.
21: They lied to you. They lied to you.
19: Northern Health said it's unable to provide comment due to the ongoing provincial election. However, planning for 24/7 virtual care is underway for next year by the health authority. Two new full-time doctors and nurse practitioners are also being sought to address staffing shortages. Tom Summer, CBC News, Tumbler Ridge.
14: Authorities in Bangkok say water levels are beginning to recede following heavy rainfall that led to severe flooding in Thailand's capital. Bangkok received nearly 300 millimeters of rain over a 40 48-hour period, causing roads to be washed out and leaving cars submerged. Officials are hopeful of accelerating efforts to drain canals and lower water levels. Over 200 temporary shelters have been set up, housing over 4,000 people. An expected global audience in the hundreds of millions will watch what happens on the streets of Montreal today. The World Road Cycling Championships conclude with the men's road race. The CBC's Gavin Day has more.
1: Well, men's cycling these days belongs to Tadej Pogacar of Slovenia. He wins every race he's in. If he wants to win, he wins. Multi-day races, one-day races, doesn't matter. He's not here. He crashed a couple weeks ago in Spain, and he is out with an injury. What that has done is it made it wide open. And so you can look at, start with a guy named Remco Evenepoel of Belgium. He won the time trial a week ago, could be the first ever man or woman to win the senior time trial and road race, never been done. But there's a real changing of the guard as well. There's a number of young riders, namely Isaac Del Toro of Mexico, 22 years old, Paul Seixas, the latest French hope, 20 years old. They were 1-2 2 weeks ago at a World Tour race in Montreal on this same course, and they are very much the future and the present of cycling. There are so many big riders there from different countries all over the world that without Pogacar, it's so much more unpredictable than if he were there.
14: The CBC's Gavin Day reporting. And that is your World This Hour. For CBC News, I'm Claude Fay.
18: Good morning, I'm Saroja Coelho, and this is CBC Radio 1. Now, from Australia, it's the Philosopher's Zone, your guide through the worlds of logic, metaphysics, and ethics.
22: Hi, this is David Rutledge. Welcome to the Philosopher's Zone. We're currently in an age of technological development that can often seem unprecedented. AI is very, very new, and it's throwing up questions that feel very, very new. What's going to happen to our jobs? Is the technology going to make us more productive? Is it perhaps going to free us from work altogether? And if it does, what on earth are we going to do with all that free time? But it turns out that we've been asking versions of these questions for a very long time. And one of the places that people have repeatedly turned to for answers is ancient Athens. The ancient Athenians have long been imagined as having enjoyed something that automation might eventually give to all of us, freedom from labor, and therefore the time to participate in politics and to pursue philosophy and culture and live what we might call a genuinely flourishing human life. Now, whether or not that's an accurate representation of ancient Athens and how well ancient Athens really functions as a touchstone for some of the issues that attend our current technological moment are all discussed in an excellent new book by my guest this week. Automated Athens, Ancient Greek Ideals in the Early Age of Automation, traces the idea of automation as a route to human freedom from ancient Greek philosophy through some very interesting 20th century thinkers, including the cybernetics pioneer Norbert Wiener and the almost forgotten automation enthusiast Alice Mary Hilton, and asks why the dream of a technologically liberated democratic society has proved so persistent and so elusive. And of course, we're now having that dream all over again, perhaps more vividly than ever in the age of AI. Michelle Kennelly is Associate Professor in Communication Arts and Sciences and Classics and Ancient Mediterranean Studies at Pennsylvania State University. Your book begins with a very interesting claim, which is that people have been linking the idea of automation with a certain idea of ancient Athens for much longer than most of us realize. Why has Athens provided such a powerful and such an enduring image for thinking about machines?
23: Well, I think it's largely because new technologies of all sorts disorient. So we're desperately seeking orientation, and we cast about for antecedents, precedents, models, even anti-models that might guide us through the new, that might help us shape our values and vocabularies and demands, and hoped for outcomes. So I think partly it's that desperation to find something we can grab onto that has happened before that can help us chart a path. But why ancient Athens in particular? I think really we have to start with just this general fact that by invoking ancient Athens in any context, one annexes or attempts to annex all of its cultural authority. It's the purported origin place of democracy, of philosophy, of rhetoric, of tragedy, of comedy. And all these words come to us from ancient Greek words. So almost invariably, to make some sort of analogy between ancient Athens and X, is to elevate and ennoble X. But I think the Athens and automation connection comes from the belief that automation will diminish or entirely do away with work. And the idea is we've been so culturally conditioned by capitalism and Christianity to work, work, work, to give us purpose and to keep our hands from being idle, that we won't really know what to do with ourselves when labor is lifted. But there was a culture before capitalism, before Christianity, that might offer us a model of how to live and what to value other than work. And that is ancient Athens. So elite Athenians and elite visitors to Athens, whose writings we still have, did not think very highly of work or of workers, because working pulled one away from what was thought by those folks to be the highest human activities, thinking and acquiring self-knowledge. For most post-Socratic philosophers, civic participation ranked lower than philosophizing. But we, of course, have abundant evidence from democratic Athens that participation in the business of the polis, of the city-state, was expected of everyone. And insert big footnote here that by everyone, I mean those included in the demos, which was a pretty circumscribed group of people. More on that in a minute. And that kind of participation was highly valued. So labor was being done in ancient Athens, though, of course. Who was doing it? Well, you have involuntary workers, that is, enslaved people, who were regarded as ensouled property, as Aristotle infamously put it. You had free women running households and not usually allowed to go far outside of them. And then you had all sorts of artisans and craftsmen making shoes, shields, ships, what have you. And those sorts of people were excluded from political life. Or in the case of artisans, elite writers like Aristotle thought they ought to be, because they're too busy working with their hands. And it's keeping them from thinking about what Aristotle would consider to be more important matters. So just to sum it up, the thinking is, one, automation is going to liberate us from labor. Two, that ancient Athenian patterns of living show us what we can do when we don't worship work. We can think, we can plumb our own depths, we can devote ourselves to public life, we can do creative writing, so on and so forth. Third, we can top ancient Athens because we won't need to enslave people or confine women to the home or artisans to their workshops to do the tasks that hold us back from active civic engagement and playwriting and philosophizing. Machines will do that work. And automation discourse in the 1940s to the 1960s very much does not shy away from referring to machines as slaves.
2: Do you think that today's tech bros, or maybe the tech bros of the mid-20th century or the late 19th century, we can go as far back as we like, I guess. Do you think that these people actually had a sophisticated historical understanding of ancient Athens, or were they just appealing to a sort of myth?
23: Well, I think their vision of ancient Athens does tend to traffic in exaggeration of the good things and omission of the bad. So, for example, there's a tendency to believe that all ancient Greek people, but ancient Athenians in particular, hated work and didn't do it. And that, of course, ignores the fact that there were working poor in ancient Athens who were fully enfranchised, who participated in civic life. So to say that all ancient Greeks hated work and didn't do it is to exclude the working poor. And Aristotle, in fact, called democracy the rule of the poor. So I think it's a pretty self-serving argument on behalf of very well-placed socioeconomic wise people to ignore that fact. There's also a tendency to believe that all ancient Athenians were incredibly eager, informed, thoughtful participants in their democracy. That's probably not 100% true. And there's also a tendency to ignore Athenian imperialism. There might be mention of enslavement, as we were just talking about, or maybe gender inequality, but there's not really ever mention of Athenian imperialism, as if it was only kind of this inward-looking place where neighbors are trying to figure out how best to talk to and learn from and listen to one another. And there wasn't just war being waged constantly and taxes being levied and the like.
2: One of the central characters in your book is Norbert Wiener, who's commonly thought of as the originator of cybernetics. Very interesting character. Tell me about him and what he's doing in your book.
23: Sure. Well, he was a child prodigy and a polymath, and his dad identified his child's talents very early on and set about teaching him a variety of languages, including ancient Greek, and sort of shepherding little Norbert through school. Norbert went through college at a very young age. He ended up getting a PhD in philosophy, but he ended up at MIT as a mathematician. And while he was there, he was part of a crew of people doing all manner of research about sort of dynamic interactive systems. And they were really unable to come up with a name to describe their fascination with, you know, systems thinking. And so Norbert Wiener was contracted while he was in France to write a book about automation and the nervous system, and thought, okay, I have to come up with a name for this book, like a title for this book. And he developed the word cybernetics. And that is the title of his 1948 book. And that word is essentially just meant to describe dynamic interactive systems, be they physiological, mechanical, hybrid, or a mix of the two, or even organizational or cultural. So it's a very expansive word. And the word really takes off. This book from 48 is quite technical, but it has these very moral moments where you can see evidence of Wiener's philosophical education coming through. So essentially, he tells us he's not really sure what's coming, but he's not brimming with confidence about it. And he just wants to stress, and he does so in the introduction, that whatever is coming into the world of Belsen and Hiroshima. And we live in a broken, fractured place. And that's the place that's going to receive technological, quotey fingers, advances. So he's very aware about the power of big business. He's very aware that labor activists are just not ready for whatever it is that's coming. And he's essentially adopting a certain kind of moral posture, disposition throughout the whole work that, on the one hand, celebrates the technical achievements in mathematics and engineering that are coming out of World War II, but on the other hand, acknowledges the horrors that that time also saw that were because of technological practices that were completely divorced from any sense of ethics or morals.
2: So he's concerned about democracy, and he's sort of excited and alarmed about what he sees coming in what will be the computer age. One very interesting thing about Wiener is that he coined the term cybernetics, as you've said, and he bases this on a Greek word that refers to steersmanship, you know, governance, yes, if you like. And it's a word that appears in Plato, in the Republic, I believe. And it's almost certain that that's where Wiener would have encountered it. I believe he translated the Republic as a precocious teenager, but he never actually mentions Plato or Plato's political philosophy in his writing. Why not, do you think?
23: Right. So yes, this was my hunch that if he had studied ancient Greek as a kiddo and then again in university, he would have come across Plato's Greek use of this word several times, especially in book 6 of the Republic. And I found evidence when in Norbert Wiener's papers at MIT that he did read the Republic at least 3 different times. And he talks about how difficult the Greek was and trying to make his way through it as a young thing. So I think it's quite certain he came across the word there, and that he decides, though, not to burden the word with Plato, especially with Plato's Republic, because Republic is a text that, depending on the epoch, people read as being either totalitarian or as being wildly egalitarian. And Wiener was writing at a time, you know, after Karl Popper's work, where he treats Plato as an authoritarian thinker, where it wouldn't have suited him to load up this word that way, especially if he's making an argument that cybernetics will be tricky for democracy, especially for US American democracy, since it's so business driven and business oriented. So he doesn't want to take a democratic situation in the US that is already complicated and then add an additional fold of complexity by stressing that he grabbed this word from a text that in Wiener's time is being read as authoritarian or anti-democratic.
2: What do you think Wiener would make of today's AI industry as it takes shape? Would he think that we've completely thrown out the ethical concerns that mattered so much to him?
23: I have no doubt he'd be horrified. I think he would be stressed at the military applications of AI. I mean, Palantir and OpenAI are completely embedded in the U.S. Department of War, for example. We know that a lot of the attacks going on that are being waged by the U.S. military on Iran are determined by AI. And so I think that he would find downright terrifying and lamentable. He worried that automated tech would displace human labor rather than enhance it, and that policymakers and labor leaders just simply weren't prepared for the enormity of the threat. And I think he would read that in today's scene as well. I mean, economists across the world are scrambling to figure out what the AI impact has been and might be on employment, and they're not having a lot of luck. So it's something that's really difficult to determine, but I think his attitude would be pretty decidedly pessimistic.
2: You're listening to The Philosopher's Zone on ABC Radio National and ABC Listen. I'm David Rutledge, and my guest this week is Michelle Kennelly from Penn State University. She's a theorist and historian of rhetoric, specializing in the ancient Mediterranean world, and her book is Automated Athens. Publication details on The Philosopher's Zone website.

0: Well, let's go back to ancient Athens and Aristotle, another key figure in your book. What's he doing there?
1: Well, I think there's really no escape from Aristotle, really, but that's an evasive way of answering your question. So he shows up in my book because of a line from book one of his Politics, in which he says, and I'm paraphrasing, that if tools could do their work on their own, then managers wouldn't need workers and masters wouldn't need slaves. So it seems like Aristotle himself is dreaming of a tech future where there won't need to be underlings or enslaved people. I think that's a bit of a generous overread of Aristotle, because he offers this notorious and ugly defense of what he calls natural slavery in Politics around this same section. So he's not morally troubled by enslavement. So he's not, you know, hoping that there'll be a robot that will make slaves unnecessary. That is not what we have here in this quote from Aristotle. But what's interesting about this quote is that Karl Marx uses it in chapter 15 of volume one of Capital to kind of, it's almost used kind of mockingly, because by the time Marx is writing, we have the factory system, and Marx is recognizing that what Capital does with machines is exploit workers even more cruelly. So it's machines maybe have a liberating potential, but as long as they're owned by the capitalist class, they're not going to liberate workers. And then, so you have this line of other Marxist thinkers using this line from Aristotle. And then you have it show up in this weird form in the 1960s that suggests if there were automated machines, then work would be lifted from everybody. So you don't just have, we wouldn't need to have enslaved people anymore. None of us would need to have jobs at all. So I'm tracing why it is Aristotle keeps coming in and out of the discussion and how his words get kind of torqued to contour more snugly to the ambitions or hopes or fears of whoever's quoting him.
0: You make a very interesting suggestion in the book, which is that every technological revolution tells itself stories, and that these stories actually influence the development of that technology. They become part of the technology itself. Can you speak a little bit more to that? I find that a really interesting idea.
1: Sure. Well, maybe instead of talking about automation to demonstrate this, I could talk about just information and communication technologies. Because every time there's a new ICT, we find this kind of rapturous discourse about perfect communication. Like, now we've been able to bridge distance. So this will hearken a time of collaboration, of peace, of understanding. And of course, it doesn't pan out that way, usually, if ever. You might also have visions of perfect expression. You know, now I'll be able to really get my thoughts out properly, because I'm not beholden to doing it in the moment. I can write it down, and that allows for a certain kind of depth that maybe I can't produce with the pressure of someone looking at me, for example, or the pressure of mustering all my thoughts at once. When I have the page patiently waiting for me, then I can come up with this more sophisticated, complex argument. But what we've seen usually with ICTs, especially with communication technologies, is that they tend to cause huge issues with attention, with memory, and with relationships. So all the things that they're meant to enhance end up being somehow degraded by the technology. And it's interesting to me that Plato's work, the Phaedrus, comes up a lot in different technological revolutions. And in that work, Socrates and this bright young thing, Phaedrus, find themselves outside of the gates of Athens. They're kind of splashing about in a river, and they start talking about writing. And you get this expression of anxiety about how writing won't actually enhance our knowledge or memory. It'll just give us a kind of false sense that we know things, and we'll kind of just outsource our memory to the page, and it won't actually heighten our memory power at all. It'll just make it easier to remember things when we can read the text. And this anxiety just gets replayed again and again through different information and communication technologies, what I'm seeing right now with AI is that Plato's Gorgias actually keeps getting invoked. So there was a paper published by a group out of Microsoft, and one of their little activities when they were training their GPTs was to ask it to replicate a Platonic dialogue like the Gorgias. So it gets name dropped, and that dialogue is all about distinguishing proper philosophical rhetoric from sophistic rhetoric. So philosophical rhetoric is trying to nudge someone toward the good, and sophistical rhetoric is nudging people toward the pleasant. And it oftentimes purports to be the good, but it's the pleasant that's actually being offered. So it's all about kind of subterfuge, trickery, manipulation. And that's sort of what we're getting right now in our AI moment. We're getting slop. We're getting things that seem authentic, but are made by a machine. And so in essence, you have these two instances of two really different philosophical texts by Plato continuing to dart in and out of the discussion about tech, what it offers, what it doesn't, what it compels us to do, what it drives us toward, and what it denies us.
0: Yeah, that's really interesting. And it makes me think about also the way that narratives, and I think this is something you suggest in the book, that they're not sort of tacked on to the technology after the technology appears. The narratives actively shape research priorities and investment and public expectations, this sort of thing. Can we talk about that a little bit? I mean, like, you know, if everybody is sort of wedded to a story that automation inevitably creates abundance and the good life, they're going to build very different institutions from the institutions they would build if they started with a story about technology inevitably destroying jobs. I mean, this is one of your concerns, right?
1: Yes, absolutely. I mean, I think the fact that we're in this moment of techno-optimism or techno-solutionism explains the speed and ubiquity of the embeddedness of AI in systems of all kinds. It's really unnerving. And there's this kind of fatalism that's settled all about the place that this technology is here. It's not going anywhere. So we ought to just embed it in everything. And of course, that's so defeatist. That is not the necessary outcome. So yes, you'd think if there were scarier narratives being bandied about, then it would be impossible for anyone to be fatalist about this. Everyone would be, or they wouldn't be defeatist about it. They would perk up and say, no, actually, this is all still unfolding very actively. And this is a moment of intervention where we can clear our throats and say, this isn't really what we want. And also, you know, techno-solutionism, it appeals because it leaps over really tough deliberations and contestations and resistance and persuasion and consensus that ought to accompany big social change, but that is slow and fractious. So right now, AI companies are offering something workers ostensibly want, you know, shortcuts through boring or time-consuming tasks, but AI companies are in it for the bucks. They're not in it to steward honest, inclusive conversations about the state of work in the so-called late age of capitalism. And we need to have those debates. So we're shortcutting those debates. Those debates are kind of being framed as being inconvenient because they slow down progress. But the debates are what it's all about. We all need to be thinking about this, listening to one another, and not letting big tech just short circuit these processes that are slow and painstaking, but necessary.

0: the fatalism is really unnerving. I think the amount of money institutions, including institutions of higher learning, is spending to license this tech is upsetting. I think the theft of intellectual and creative labor on which all these large language models are built is troubling. I think the building of data centers that chug water and electricity is something that ought to cause a little catch in the throat. So I'm uneasy about how the tech itself is unfolding, but what I am noticing is little hints of a developing counterculture. And I don't know what this looks like in every country, but in the United States, for instance, there are pockets of university students who are just not having it. They hate generative AI products. They hate it. And they don't like that their universities are telling them they need to learn how to use it or else they're foreclosing their future. They do not like that discourse whatsoever. They're protesting when their universities spend millions on these expensive licenses. And recently, I think it was at UC Denver, there was such student outrage about these millions being used for this licensing that the university decided that this AI product was going to be for faculty only. So that's how they, so faculty clearly need to start speaking up too. You know, we have students protesting commencement speakers who hype AI in their speeches or whose words just stink of having been generated by AI. So what I'm optimistic about is that I think younger people aren't on board and there's unrest. And I think it's registering. We'll see how high up it goes. You know, in the US, for example, our senators are very, very old folk. And I mean, the word Senate comes from the Latin word for senex, you know, old man. And so they're meant to be the old advisors. And okay, rightly so. I like etymology and all that. But as long as we have a really old set of people in the Senate who don't understand these technologies, I don't think we're going to get the kind of full-throated, vehement response that we need. If you've ever watched any kind of congressional coverage of senators talking to Zuckerberg, for example, I mean, he's running circles around them. And so I really hope that these young folks are thinking about careers in public life and that they are having a sense of the efficacy of their objections to this tech. And I think the signs are promising. So that's where my optimism is.
1: Michelle Kennelly, Associate Professor in Communication Arts and Sciences and Classics and Ancient Mediterranean Studies at Penn State University. Her book is Automated Athens, Ancient Greek Ideals in the Early Age of Automation. Publication details on the Philosopher's Zone website, and of course you can find us on ABC Listen, where you can stream or download past episodes. And that's it for another week. I will just mention that next week on the show, we're getting started on The Unsteady State, which is a 5-part series that looks at how our political thinking, particularly our idea of the nation state, is being shaken up by the very uncertain times in which we find ourselves. And episode 1 of The Unsteady State will be a recording of the annual Alan Saunders Lecture, which took place last week in Sydney, and which explores the way in which governments are increasingly having a say on the question of what constitutes the good life for their citizens. That's next week on the show. Hope you can join me. The Philosopher's Zone is produced by me, David Rutledge, on the lands of the Bundjalung people. See you next time.
2: That was The Philosopher's Zone from ABC Australia. 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From Germany's DW, this is Science Unscripted, a show that brings you into labs and institutions and reveals fascinating stories about scientists and their research.
3: Hello and welcome to Science Unscripted. It's Connor here.
4: And Gabe.
3: A little bit of science here. We're going to spend, I think, the rest of the episode talking about what I would subjectively argue is the most important topic in the world right now, it feels, in terms of what people are talking about, are concerned about, and that is AI. There have been a number of headlines recently that have caused pretty much everyone here in Germany to at some point stop and think about this software and whether or what kinds of effects it's going to have in the future. And the headlines

0: particular that have made people, at least here, and I think all around the world, start talking. This was, I guess, the most recent one, even though it happened first, was the Gemini hack. This is Google's AI program, and it turns out that during one of their tests, their software broke out and accessed information that allowed them to log into proprietary websites in a way that they shouldn't have, and that this was immediately stopped. But this was something that Google then, or Alphabet, had to divulge and say, yes, this was an event that happened. Over the summer, some of you might have been on vacation, kind of missed it, but this was OpenAI conducting a test with their software and it breaking out in a very interesting and kind of disturbing way. And in not too long here, we're going to talk to someone who's very, very deeply involved in what happened there.
1: The person who straight up built the problem that the AI was supposed to solve and then broke out or started solving it on its own and scaring people. Before we do that, the idea that some of these tech companies try and convince the public that things are all right, they use the term human in the loop. They're always saying that, hold on, it's not just the AI that's in control here. There's always a human in control, or there's always a human with the responsibility to either press the on or off switch. Therefore, it's okay. That you did a TikTok video on that this week.
0: I did. Yeah. And just very briefly, because this is a phrase you might have heard before, maybe never. Human in the loop. And when you first hear about it, it doesn't necessarily make much sense, or you're not sure what that is. It's the idea that before somebody hits the button that says, go ahead and do that, AI, you're free to do that, that there's a human being in between, that there's a sort of stopgap or a fail safe, that this human stands as a buffer between you, the normal person walking around the street, and the software.
1: There's always a human there in control. That's the idea.
0: Right. And this is something, when you hear it, it makes you feel very safe. And later in this episode, again, we're gonna contextualize this. We're not AI alarmists in every case. We're going to talk about how some fears are exaggerated. But in this case specifically, what I think is important to know is how often that workflow fails and why that workflow fails. Because when you hear it, you think, whew, there's a person making a decision at the end of the day, so everything is going to be fine. Some of the research there comes from the field of organizational psychology. And what one way that this system can fail, it's called the rubber stamp effect. And this is the easiest way of explaining this is if you are queried by AI software, or if you're asked, is this correct, too many times in a given day, or do you approve this too many times in a day, human beings get tired, they get fatigued, or they don't care. It's just a job. And they hit yes, yes, yes, yes, yes. That makes their life easier, their day faster. And at a certain point, you just can't decide that many things anymore. It's also called automation bias. This has been studied for a very long time. Researchers here in Germany just a year ago published a paper on how do you counteract this when people are using AI. And one thing that kind of helped was a nudge. Hey, just a reminder, they called it a nudge. Sometimes people who have to make too many decisions with AI end up defaulting and assuming that it's correct when it's not correct.
1: And this is not just programs, it's also doctors, right? You were looking into a study out of Cologne
0: they've done two studies where, and I should preface this by saying there's a lot of research showing that the use of AI when done appropriately can make doctors better at their diagnoses. They can be more accurate. But two different studies, both from 2023, they were trying to look at what happens when you take good doctors, in this case radiologists, and you give them bad AI diagnoses or suggestions? Does that change them? Are they going to override it? And so one of them was based in the US, and these were radiologists looking for, I believe, lung cancer. They're looking at chest radiographs, and six of them were looking at 90 different slides, right? Trying to figure out what kind of diagnosis to make. When some of those slides were swapped with bad information, like 100% the wrong recommendation, the false positives, so a false positive would say this is cancer when there is no cancer, those jumped from 50% up to 85%, and the false negatives, those went from 3% false negative up to 33% when the AI was giving them the wrong information.
1: So they're looking at the same pictures, and the AI gives them the wrong information, and they agree with that wrong information, even though they wouldn't have otherwise without that?
0: Right.
1: Okay.
0: And what was interesting about the Cologne, Germany study was that they're trying to figure out, does this make a difference if you have more or less experienced doctors or radiologists? Does that change things? And there it was mammograms. And in that case, yes, it does make a difference. When you have very experienced radiologists looking at these things, their accuracy dropped from 82% down to 45%, which again is that's very significant. If you have the wrong information projected at you, you're still kind of defaulting toward it. And then it went all the way down to inexperienced radiologists, and there they dropped from 80% accuracy to 20. So they massively, if they didn't have much experience, they were assuming that AI knew more than they did when they didn't. Now, this isn't to say that in hospitals or clinics around the world right now that faulty AI systems are making doctors do the wrong things. It's just yet another way to remind people that you should think about that when you hear the phrase human in the loop, that if there's somebody standing between an AI decision or recommendation or suggestion and you, they can prevent a faulty analysis, but a lot of times...
1: we don't necessarily have the power in our brains to do that because of the way we're set up.
0: Willpower? Maybe the willpower? Yeah. How many times... And so a question you can ask possibly if you know that these decisions might affect your life is how many times per hour are they having to make these decisions? If I'm queried 100 times per hour and asked to say, is this correct or not? It's too much. I can't do it. So yeah, that is the idea of having a human in the loop. And the only, I guess the final thing I'll say on that is there's more research out there and companies know about it. Tech companies know about it. They know it fails. So why would they keep telling you, hey, well, don't, you know, there's a human in the loop, so things are fine. It's because this is also what the term was coined by a woman who now works at Google DeepMind in the ethics department. It's called the moral crumple zone. So when you crash a car, the front of the car is soft so that it crumples and does less damage to you. When you put a human in between AI software and the public, if it goes haywire, if it doesn't work out, the human gets crumpled in this scenario. Mm-hmm. They take the blame. So this is a known fun. It's also,
1: it's easier to blame that human. It shows that that company had the responsibility. There was a human there to fix it.
0: Yeah.
1: Of scapegoating kind of thing. That we're going to take a little short music break now and then move into the question of how scary AI is right now. And like you said before, we're going to be talking with someone who is in on it. One of the possibly most respected independent people who can assess how scary this stuff is, because he built one of the programs that an AI broke out of. It was a concrete example of us not being able to control this stuff. And we're going to find out why that happened and what that might mean for the future.
2: Hi, my name is Thorsten Holz. I'm a scientific director at the Max Planck Institute for Security and Privacy in Bochum. We created a tool that allows us to better understand the capability of frontier AI models, and this tool was also involved in the Hugging Face incident that broke the news some weeks ago.
0: So in that incident that made headlines around the world, I still need help from you. What was this thing that you made, and how did AI break out of it?
2: Maybe I need to first explain how our setup works. So the basic idea is we have a so-called container, so basically some environment in which we put a vulnerable version of a given software. And then we task the agent to basically take advantage of this vulnerability, and then it can access a so-called flag, which it can then return to us. We have about 900 of these challenges, and this is then a benchmark that allows us to quantify how good these models are.
3: And the agent solved the task, and then something went wrong? It got out, or what happened then?
2: What happened is really a bit of science fiction. So the agent was not able to solve it, but then it was obsessed in order to figuring out how to solve the task. And then it found a creative way how to solve it, because instead of actually navigating the maze, it could also try to find some kind of shortcut or some other way how to basically get this kind of secret. And what the agent then figured out, that maybe an external website, in this case Hugging Face, might contain more information about how the maze can be navigated, and therefore they tried to attack another website in order to solve the intended challenge.
3: And that hadn't been programmed into this agent. It just came up with that on its own. Is that what everyone was freaking out about? Or
2: Yes. So the agent was only tasked to basically inside its own container solve the challenge. It was not supposed to attack any other kinds of website. And what makes this even more complicated is this was not a single agent, but 1,200 agents doing this. And then 700 of them also coordinated and attacked Hugging Face. So they also set up a message board on which they could were able to exchange messages. And then they basically, without being told explicitly, started to attack another website.
0: And they did this as well, as I understand, by covering their tracks, intentionally covering their tracks. I'm still getting familiar with the idea of what breadcrumbs are. Everyone who's read Hansel and Gretel at some point is familiar with the idea of leaving something behind you so that someone else could find you or follow that trail. And there was something that the AI agents did that was also novel or has scared people.
2: It's a bit crazy if you just think about this. So the agents, as I said, were tasked to just solve a challenge in their own container, but then they figured out a way that the surrounding infrastructure enabled them to leave messages for other agents. The other agents also found them. Then they started to coordinate each other. Whenever one of the agents found a new idea, this was shared. And then eventually they figured out that Hugging Face was the most attractive target. And then even when they started to attack Hugging Face, they coordinated, so they left messages to each other. And without being instructed to do so, this kind of dynamics appeared.
0: How does it feel at a totally personal level to be the person who created the playground or the sandbox or the exploit gym that got escaped from? Was that kind of like a... Were you lying awake at night, like, oh damn, I'm in big trouble now? Do you get in trouble for that?
3: Did it piss you off?
2: So we were surprised when we first read about this OpenAI Hugging Face incident, because ExploitGym was used as part of this. For us, it was more like we were surprised how powerful these models are, that they are basically found new vulnerabilities in the surrounding infrastructure, then did all this message board kind of coordination. So this really surprised me, because I also didn't anticipate that they are so obsessed with solving the tasks that they then started to do things that we never anticipated. So super surprised. And feels a bit crazy how powerful these models got now.
3: When somebody says that AI is going to kill humanity or destroy humanity, what is the scenario, or what would be a potential scenario? I'm thinking kind of here of exposure therapy, because there are people who are scared about this, but it's more like a diffuse or cloudy fear. They don't know what's coming. They know something bad is coming, but they don't know. So what is a scenario?
2: This is a very good question, because also these people didn't really say what kind of scenario they have in mind. It's a bit of, I think, fear-mongering on their end, that they basically have this threat, okay, AI will kill us. But then on a more concrete level, at the end, these algorithms are still running in big data centers. Obviously, there could be theoretical scenarios, let's say, in the Hugging Face incident, 700 agents unintentionally attacked Hugging Face. But if now somebody would misuse the AI in the sense, okay, let's try to attack the critical infrastructure in a given country or something like this, then maybe there are scenarios where there can be indeed a lot of damage. Or the CEO of Anthropic also mentioned that such a very capable cybersecurity agent could compromise a large fraction of machines on the internet. So there are scenarios where there could also be longer damage, but still nothing where a human will immediately be killed.
3: So at this point, the danger would be, it would come from humans then. A human would be using the AI to inflict danger. Is that how you see it right now?
2: At least for the intermediate future, I do not see any kind of scientific evidence that there could be this super intelligence that autonomously decides, okay, let's kill this. Maybe you heard about this paperclip maximizer. So the idea is, it's more like a theoretical idea. So if you basically tell an AI, produce as many paperclips as possible, then it will start to produce paperclips. At some point, it will not be able to have enough resources. And then for the AI that has the task of generating as many paperclips as possible, one logical consequence would be, okay, let's kill humans because they need resources, and I could use these resources to generate more paperclips.
3: And that's insane, right?
2: Sure.
0: What is Germany's or Europe's answer to open AI? I know there's Mistral, which is used by a lot of people based in France. Is Europe so far behind at this point that it can't catch up? Can it catch up? Where are we?
2: I think this is a race that's very hard to keep up with. So we have this technology dependence on the US, on the frontier labs like Anthropic or OpenAI, or there are these open weight models from China, but Europe doesn't really have its own kind of model. So you mentioned Mistral, but they are way behind what the frontier labs do. In Germany, we have a push for a model so-called SOFI that's pushed by the one of the ministries, but also it's clearly behind what the frontier labs either in the US or China do. So, and we don't have the even data center capacity to train our own models and run this large scale inference services. So I think there's some technology dependence. And what we definitely need to see is how can we build up more competence in the area of security, AI, and especially the intersection of both, such that we find our own ways how to deal with the situation instead of being dependent on the US, where an export control order can cut off access at any point in time, as we've also seen in the past, or we have this technology dependence on China, which is also not great.
3: You mentioned Anthropic there, and the head of Anthropic recently said that these companies, including his, should be slowed down. What would that mean? Like, can you slow this progress down? Is that even possible at this point? Or why would he say something like that?
2: I think it's hard to actually slow down this process because we have this basically a race between either the two companies in the US, so Anthropic and OpenAI, who are both planning billion IPOs in the next months or near future. On the other hand, there's the race with China about the most advanced AI. And I think Trump made clear that he wants the US to win this race. So I do not see any kind of regulation coming up there. And so it's a bit unclear, is this more marketing or what kind of intention he has? And just as a historical perspective, in 2019, when GPT-2 was developed by OpenAI, actually OpenAI developed or said themselves that this model is too powerful to be released. And now, 7 years later, we have hundreds of millions of people who use way more powerful models on a daily basis. So I think there's a lot of marketing and a lot of hype behind this. And slowing down is not really a realistic option because everyone who slows down will lose the race at the end.
3: So if they're not going to slow down, what should people do? There are a lot of people in the world are listening to this show right now, listening to you, Torsten. What can they do, or what should they do if they're feeling scared about AI coming and it's going to disrupt everything and possibly scare everything? What is your message to them?
2: So first, you shouldn't worry too much about it because, as I said, there's no immediate risk of extinction or something like this, no scientific evidence that the AI will take advantage of all of this. So you should not be afraid of AI because at the end, there are a lot of very positive things that can happen. So, for example, I use on a daily basis AI to support my work. I mentioned this proactive patching. So a lot of good ways how AI can be used, and there's no scientific evidence or anything that there will be any super intelligence that will extinct humanity. So I would not be worried and rather see all this potential that we have.
3: Torsten, you are regarded as somebody who we should listen to. You're independent. You're not beholden to any company. You are an important voice when it comes to cybersecurity, and you're telling our listeners right now that they have nothing to worry about when it comes to AI. Am I hearing that right? Or
2: I think on a daily basis, you should not be worried about AI because there's no immediate threat or something like this. Obviously, there are a lot of hypothetical scenarios that are being discussed. I think a lot of, or partly there's also fear-mongering or a bit hype about how advanced these models get. But on a, let's say, day-to-day basis, I see more advantages of this technology. Obviously, there are also things like all the economic aspects of AI or things like that they require a lot of resources, a lot of energy. So that's definitely a discussion we need to have on the downsides of AI. So, but in general, I'm still on the positive side.
3: Torsten, you've got kids, a 9-year-old and a 12-year-old, and I'm wondering, do you speak to them about AI, or how do you use AI with them? Mm-hmm.
2: So actually, we use AI almost on a daily basis with them. For example, for the 9-year-old, when she wants to color something, let's say a page of a coloring book, we basically use ChatGPT to generate something that basically then is exactly what she wants to color at this point. Or with a 12-year-old, when she does some homework and if she needs additional exercises or another way how to explain a concept, we use AI to generate new exercises. But then she also learns that hallucinations are a thing. So for example, we recently had an incident where basically the AI gave a wrong answer and she insisted that she's right. And then only then we figured out that she also needs to think about what the AI outputs and that it's sometimes wrong.
3: She was the human in the loop there. Or?
2: Yes. So because she had a discussion with my wife that she thought, okay, she was right, but my wife, because she hadn't really checked this, then thought that the AI was right. But at the end, they settled this and then figured out that also ChatGPT can sometimes lie.
0: And that was Torsten Holtz talking to us in Bochum, Germany. The Max Planck Institute for Privacy and Security is kind of feels like it's attached to the Ruhr University there, although I think technically it's not quite. But in any case, up in Bochum, Germany, he's the director at the Max Planck Institute for Security and Privacy, which means he's one of the best people you could possibly talk to, because he's working very intimately with the most advanced AI systems in the world, and yet he's not being paid by them to make us all necessarily feel better. He is about as informed and objective as it gets on this topic.
1: Yeah, and he's in weekly correspondence with the key players, and humble is one thing I wanted to say. You wouldn't know it. That he's at the forefront of this technology that has this incredible that will have this impact on the whole world and everyone. I asked him when we were done with the interview, because I got daughters of my own, and I'm wondering how I could possibly help them start to learn some of the stuff you would need to really understand AI. Do you have to study programming? He looks at me. No. You don't even need the programming. Just ask ChatGPT.
0: Ask AI to explain AI to your...
1: That's all it is. I was sitting there during the interview looking at his computer like, this is the computer of somebody who knows.
0: Oh, I was looking at that too. Yeah. He's got a beautiful office and a computer sitting there, and I'm thinking, is this the most secure computer in the world? Is it the most protected computer in the world? On the other hand, one of the tools he helped co-create was... led to the breakout of AI software. So who can know what ultimately how protected anything is, but very interesting to talk to. One of the other things we did, because it's a campus, we walked around and spoke to a lot of college students there, and a mixture. It's kind of 50-50. People who are really fearful of these technologies in a variety of ways. Sometimes just saying that out loud, or in this case, typing it out and sending it to su@dw.com, it can force you to look at whether that's actually a valid thing to be anxious about. And that's why I found it very productive and very helpful to talk to Torsten, because for him, a lot from the inside, seeing all these things, he knows which of these ideas are wildly exaggerated and don't make any sense.
1: If anybody's going to know right now, it's going to be someone like him. And he seems to be very clear. We asked him how many different times. Are you sure we shouldn't be afraid? No. It's okay right now. We're not going to be gobbled up or annihilated or exterminated by this software. We're fine.
0: Yeah, and that's very helpful to know. Are you convinced? Do you have a different opinion still, or always have? Let us know what you're feeling. We are su@dw.com.

0: DW. 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
3: From CBC News, The World This Hour, I'm Claude Feig. Canada's Foreign Affairs Minister Anita Anand gave Canada's address at the United Nations General Assembly in New York last night. Addressing the changing landscape of world power, Anand called for greater cooperation and collaboration between Canada and fellow so-called middle powers to address significant international issues. The CBC's Mark Carcasol reports from Washington.
4: In an almost 20-minute speech, Minister Anand underlined some of Canada's implemented and planned changes for what she calls a rupture in the global order. Much of this we Canadians have already heard, but this was a way of making those policies and plans known to the world, leading with plans to stop Canada's over-reliance on one partner, the U.S.
5: Canada's goal is to achieve greater strategic autonomy.
4: Anand details efforts to trade beyond North America, diversify ties in technology, critical minerals, defense, and clean energy. While speaking of Canada's break with the U.S. on the trade front, she also supports many U.S.-involved initiatives, the security agreement with Greenland and Denmark, and sanctions against Iran. The Foreign Affairs Minister also underlines Canada's support for a two-state solution to end the conflict between Israel and Hamas, and urges U.N. members to support Canada's candidacy for membership on the U.N.'s Human Rights Council. Mark Carcasol, CBC News, Washington.
3: Authorities in Bangkok say water levels are beginning to recede following heavy rainfall that led to severe flooding in Thailand's capital. Bangkok received nearly 300 millimeters of rain over a 48-hour period. The receding waters allowed residents to head out to get some much-needed groceries today. This man was able to fill an entire small raft full of groceries. Officials are hopeful of accelerating efforts to drain canals and lower water levels. Two shootings in South Africa have left more than two dozen people dead and several others injured. The South African Police Service says 17 people were killed when eight heavily armed suspects opened fire on a bar in Wadela Township, south of Johannesburg. 15 others were injured. The second shooting occurred at a store in Lwandle near Cape Town. 10 people were killed there, with 11 others injured. Police say multiple suspects are wanted for that shooting as well. There is no early indication if the two shootings are connected. Four people were killed in a helicopter crash in Quebec yesterday. Provincial police say it happened mid-afternoon about 55 kilometers southeast of Montreal. Sergeant Valerie Beauchamp is with the Sûreté du Québec.
6: The first information that we have, it was shortly after takeoff that the helicopter was in distress and then crashed after, but for sure it still has to be confirmed.
3: All four occupants were pronounced dead at the scene. A CBC News poll suggests Albertans are divided over immigration. That's with less than a month to go before Albertans vote on a 10-on-10 referendum questions, five of which have to do with changes to immigration policy. The CBC's Rukshar Ali has more.
7: The intensity has changed.
8: That's Calgary-based pollster Janet Brown, who conducted this research for CBC News. It finds 54% of Albertans agree the province should take more control over immigration, down 3 points from April. Those who strongly agree with Alberta taking more control dropped 7 percentage points. The poll also asked if Alberta should limit temporary residents' free access to healthcare and education. About 45% agreed. The poll also asked people if, on the whole, Alberta benefits from immigration to the province. Brown says 63% agreed.
7: That's a very strong number. That's almost two-thirds of Albertans. So on balance, as a province, we do feel that immigrants have a positive contribution.
8: Nearly half of poll respondents are still undecided on the 9 questions, a stark contrast from how strongly people are landing on either side of separation. Rukhsar Ali, CBC News, Calgary.
3: And that is your World This Hour. For CBC News, I'm Claude Fahey.
1: Good morning, I'm Saroja Coelho. 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
9: Today on the New Yorker Radio Hour, I'll talk with the entertainment kingpin, Ari Emanuel. Emanuel is legendary in Hollywood for his deal-making. And though he's a prominent Democrat, Emanuel has done business with Elon Musk and Donald Trump, who was his client right up until he first won the White House.
10: The president and I talked that night that he was, am I your most important client? And I say to him, you can't make me any money anymore.
9: It's estimated that he's enriched himself in excess of $2 billion.
10: Yeah, that's disappointing. I do not agree, because if I did agree, I would have represented him and I could have made a lot of money. I don't agree with self-enrichment. And I think it's wrong.
9: Ari Emanuel. I'll also talk with Minjin Lee, who's written her first new novel in the decade since her bestseller, Pachinko. That's all in the New Yorker Radio Hour, just ahead.
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9: Welcome to the New Yorker Radio Hour. I'm David Remnick. The Art of the Deal is the title, of course, of a famous book by Donald Trump. But if you really want to know how deals are done, particularly in Hollywood, study the career of Ari Emanuel. Emanuel runs WME, one of the biggest talent agencies in the industry, and you may remember him, or the character based on him, in the HBO series Entourage, the abrasive, hot-tempered, profaned Hollywood operator called Ari Gold. Emanuel has overseen the careers of Oprah Winfrey, Taylor Swift, Meghan Markle, Martin Scorsese, and The Rock. His entertainment machine now includes World Wrestling Entertainment and UFC Fighting League, theaters on Broadway and in London, a ticketing company, and much more. That global empire has put him very close to some of the most powerful people in the world, including Donald Trump and Elon Musk. In a new memoir, Ari Emanuel describes the rage that fuels him, and he claims to make 300 phone calls every single day. We spoke this past week. Let's talk about what an agent does. Nobody outside of your little world and maybe my little world knows, they can name a single agent, until you maybe. And the first time they could name an agent was when they were watching the HBO show Entourage. And there was this guy, Ari Gold, who was filled with not just Spielkes, I would say, which, you know, ants in his pants, but also an ongoing rage.
12: You know what other class I took at Harvard? Business ethics. I don't steal other people's clients. But in your case, I'm going to make an exception. I'm going to take everyone, your B-level sitcom stars, your reality TV writers. When I'm done with you, you're going to be repping Sideshow Freaks.
9: That was clearly based on you. And I want to know your relationship to Ari Gold.
10: Well, first of all, at the time, I never watched the show.
9: You say this in the book. It's very hard for me to believe.
10: No, I think I watched the first episode, gave me complete anxiety. And then it came on Sunday nights. The storylines at times were way too close because it's the business. And they got that down. I had not met Jeremy Piven.
9: And who's playing Ari
10: who's
9: Gold.
10: Who's playing Ari Gold. And he was, first of all, incredibly funny. Had the one-liners. I don't know how he did it. But he captured my intonate, all my attributes at the time that were good and bad and ugly,
9: mm-hmm.
10: right?
9: How would you describe this?
10: Fast talking, trying to get to some end, representing your clients, but also having a lot of conflicts. And not only with the client situation, but emotionally himself. And
13: They're just funny.
9: So you didn't go through a moment of, oh, my God, I'm seeing myself portrayed on television.
13: I did.
9: I like myself. I don't like myself.
13: Yeah, good, bad, and ugly.
9: All right. So this book that you've written together with a ghostwriter, J.R. Moringer, who worked with Prince Harry and Andre Agassi. He's the best at this in the business.
13: Yeah.
9: We'll talk about how you work together with a ghostwriter. But there's a lot of rage in this book. And at the beginning, you write this in conjunction with J.R. Every story starts with rage. And every story, one way or another, ends up there. And you also write, rage is both catalyst and metric of desire. Mm. Now, Ari, most people talk about rage as a bad thing. Mm. You know, it. Are you saying it's a good thing or it's a characteristic thing of your being?
13: First of all, J.R.
9: Or is it a weapon that you deploy professionally?
13: Yeah. J.R. is an incredible human being. Made the process, as nervous as I was, really easy. And I think one of the great human beings. My life has been a situation where I had the smart brother, Ezekiel Emanuel. Mm-hmm. I had the other smart
9: who's
13: brother.
9: Who's in medicine.
13: Right. And my other brother who's in politics, Rahm Emanuel. And then I was the third. And I had dyslexia, ADHD. Mm-hmm. And thank God for my mother that she said, I don't care what all these people are saying. You're reading, you're going to college, you're going to be successful. And when you're in that situation and you're trying to find an identity amongst incredible brothers, incredible human beings, and people are thinking that you're not smart, and I didn't think I wasn't smart. I just, my brain functioned in a different way.
9: Yeah.
13: You have a chip on your shoulder.
9: Was your father as forgiving as your mother?
13: My father was, he was a tough man, a wonderful, beautiful man, and he was dyslexic. And, you know, he graduated number two in medical school and learned French through English that he learned when he went to Lausanne, Switzerland. Mm-hmm. He was an incredible human being. So when you're in that, and I had finally picked the craft that I wanted to do when that aha moment happened for me.
9: Which is?
13: Being an agent.
9: No, but how did that happen?
13: A friend of mine, Michael Mendelsohn at the time, was working in the mailroom at William Morris in New York. And I had moved back from Europe. My father let me go to Europe. And he said to me, I said, what are you doing? He goes, oh, I'm in the mailroom of William Morris. And I go, what the f*** is William Morris?
9: Because mythical mailroom is real.
13: Is real.
9: Yeah.
13: And, you know, being from the Midwest, not understanding how the business worked, he explained it to me. And I said, you know, I think I would like that.
9: Right.
13: Went to work for this guy, Robbie Lance, who had bought this company, the Duve Agency that I was working at.
9: Right.
13: And I understood it. And then I went into the mailroom of CAA. And I didn't have a plan B. I had plan A. Make it.
9: Give me an example of how your rage showed itself professionally. You want people to fear you.
13: Well, we go through the beginning part of my business. And when things weren't going my way or I had a point of view, I didn't mind announcing that this is my point of view. Most people, I think, don't take agency, don't announce it. And when somebody in my household, when you had a point of view, you had to defend.
9: Right.
13: Some people think that is very aggressive. I think that's normal.
9: Right. You describe, and your brothers have described in interviews elsewhere, the kitchen table.
13: Yeah.
9: It sounds like the most argumentative kitchen table I've ever heard of.
13: And also loving.
9: Well, pretty Darwinian, though.
13: Yeah.
9: Well, there's a tremendous amount of screaming and yelling in this book and phone calls. There are a lot of phone calls in this book. Because that's the lifeblood. That's how you.
13: That's how agents work.
9: That's how it's done. And then the occasional lunch. Looking back on it, because I think the portrayal here is what I used to be. Here is where my struggles, and now I'm a much more contained guy. I got the success that I was always looking for. That's
13: contained-ish.
9: Contained-ish. But when it was uncontained, was rage something that was within you and you could control and you deployed?
13: No.
9: Or it just came pouring out of you?
13: You know, when we started Endeavor, which was the agency after we left ICM, we couldn't compete financially because there was four big agencies, United Talent, ICM, William Morris, and CAA. So we couldn't compete on price. They didn't want a newcomer. We had to compete on ideas, aggressiveness, and hard work. And when somebody tried to bully us and say, no, I was okay. Like, okay, I guess we're going to tussle. And I'm not just going to give in just because
10: you're the big guy and I'm supposed to give in to you. And that happened a lot. And I was one of the guys.
9: When you were going too far in these tussles, what were you doing?
10: Well, there's, you know, screaming at Harvey Weinstein.
9: Yeah, but that's easy. Everybody's proud of having screamed at Harvey Weinstein.
10: But at the time, he was the man. I mean, this guy had more Oscars. He had, take everything that's happened. That guy had the greatest taste of all time and how to pick movies. I mean, there was other things very reprehensible, but in the movie business, he was.
9: Did you know he was reprehensible at the time?
10: No, I didn't know. I had no idea.
9: Did you know that that kind of behavior was rife in Hollywood?
10: No, I was trying to make a company. So I was just moving forward, trying to stay in my own lane and figure out how to.
9: The idea that everybody in Hollywood knew what was going on at this place at this hotel and that hotel is to
10: we
9: you.
10: Had nothing. We weren't big enough to know nothing. You know, we were just trying to make it. And so there's other people.
9: Yeah.
10: Which I state.
9: Yeah.
10: Definitely knew, in my opinion. Right?
9: Who?
10: The other agency.
9: Mm-hmm.
10: And
9: so all the agencies other than you knew?
10: No. One other agency who represented him at the time.
9: Who was that?
10: CA.
9: Yeah.
10: You know, and they were, remember, Mike Ovitz and Ron Meyer had just left. They were representing him. And there's a couple lawsuits about it now from Julie Armand and other people. So we'll see what happens.
9: How do you coexist? Ezekiel's one thing, but Rahm is another. Rahm is at the center of the Clinton administration, the Obama administration.
10: Yeah.
9: He's running for president now, it seems. We'll see.
10: You're going to have to ask my brother.
9: I did.
10: He's certainly trying to sort
9: it out.
10: He hasn't announced that.
9: How do you navigate that political figure in your family? And I have to say, his presence is pretty slight in this book, and there's not a lot of compliments thrown his way. That was my reading of it, Ari.
10: Okay. Here's what I would say to you about my brother. First of all, I don't think you have to worry about the Emanuel boys loving each other and defending each other.
9: Will you get behind him if he decides ultimately to run for president?
10: I'm a ride or die guy, and for sure I'm a ride or die guy with my friends, and nobody has to question any Emanuel brother that we will be side by side, and I will be doing everything I can because I think there's no question my brother has the best experience, toughest guy out there to handle the challenges this country needs into the future.
9: Are you a billionaire now?
10: I don't think about that.
9: I'm asking you.
10: I've done very, very well for myself.
9: So how do you feel about the billionaire tax, the wealth tax that's being proposed in California that's on the ballot? You for it or against it?
10: It's stupid.
9: Why?
10: Because I don't think it achieves what you want to achieve. And I think it's driving economics out of the state.
9: Would you move out of California if it passed?
10: I don't think it's legal to have it, so I'm not worried about that.
9: Would you move out of California if it passed?
10: I haven't thought about that yet.
9: Wait a minute. You haven't thought about whether you're a billionaire or not?
10: I haven't moved yet. I bought another house right next to my house.
9: Do you approve of what Sergey Brin has done and any number of other people in California, which is move the hell out of the state?
10: I have not moved out of the state. I love California. I love Los Angeles. I love the entertainment business.
9: Okay.
10: And I want it to be healthy.
9: Now, you came out.
10: And that's not the way to make California, Los Angeles economically viable.
9: You wrote an op-ed saying that the antitrust suit involving Paramount was a bad thing.
10: Right.
9: We're sitting here right after that deal has gone through. That seems like a sealed deal. Is the Paramount merger good for Hollywood?
10: No, it's not good. It's great.
9: Why?
10: When I started in the business, the network business, the cable business was just starting, and then it became,
9: right.
10: And that was great. My thesis for Endeavor was there's going to be infinite distribution, and that's good for, creators. Now the business has evolved, and it's about streaming. And in that ecosystem, not that the television business and the cable business is going away. It's going to diminish. And for that business, I think you need four over 200 million sub companies.
9: Four big companies.
10: Right,
9: who have a scale.
10: And, which then creates competition. And my job is to get the best price for my talent.
9: Mm-hmm.
10: And so if you have only kind of two, you don't get that scale. You don't get that leverage that you need. And you have a gentleman and David Ellison, who loves the movie and television business, committed to it, going to spend more than anybody, $30 billion to promote movies and television, et cetera.
14: Right.
10: And I think that's a good thing because it gives competition to Netflix, which is an incredible company, gives competition to Amazon, incredible company, and gives competition to a growing Disney. And once you have four, we have a proper ecosystem that enables my creative clients and the rest to leverage it to get their project made. David's committed to 30 movies in the theater business.
14: David Ellison, yeah.
10: Yeah, and 170 series. And we've had six bad years in Hollywood. We had the COVID years, and then we had a strike with the Writers Guild. We're now, as we see at the box office, just coming out of it. And why would we restrict somebody who says, and all the surrounding people, the theater chains, the cable operators, this is a good thing, we want it.
14: Part of the deal, though, involves CNN.
10: It is about CNN. It's not about any of the other stuff.
14: Are you not worried about CNN and CBS News?
10: No. Mark Thompson's an incredible executive.
14: I think Barry Weiss is a good steward.
10: Here's what I'd say to you. I've watched the last two Sundays of 60 Minutes. Mm-hmm. Thought it was pretty good.
14: You're okay with her.
10: Yeah. And I think, as I have said in my op-eds, guess what? Put an editorial board there. I'm a Democrat. I'm okay with that check. And Mark Thompson is an incredible executive, very forceful, has, I think, the perfect middle ground, and put the editorial board together.
14: Right.
10: And let's move on. We have a lot of issues in this country. Mm-hmm. AI, Iran, inflation, deficit. I mean, there's a lot going on. And rightfully, we're talking about free press, but there's a lot of other issues. And this Paramount is not going to be an issue about the free press because there's going to be...
14: I don't know if you're right. I hope you're right.
10: I think I'm right.
14: And we'll come back and discuss
10: I would just say to you, you have Jon Stewart.
14: I don't know that you think Jon Stewart will stay there?
10: What I'm saying is Jon Stewart has been given the ability to have the conversation that he's having. As of last night, it was incredible. So David has not restricted that. So I think it's going to be fine.
14: I'm speaking with the talent executive, Ari Emanuel, whose new book is called Roll the Calls. We'll continue in just a moment. This is the New Yorker Radio Hour.

0: This is the New Yorker Radio Hour. I'm David Remnick, and I've been speaking with Ari Emanuel. He's one of the most powerful people in entertainment. Emanuel runs WME, which was formed from the merger of William Morris and his own talent agency, Endeavor. He also controls TKO Group and many other businesses operating globally. Emanuel has also been a prominent Democratic donor, and he's outspoken on a number of issues, including some pretty blunt criticism of Benjamin Netanyahu. But as a businessman, he maintains relationships across the political spectrum. We'll continue our conversation now. Your politics, as I've always understood them over a long period of time, were pretty center Democrat, Clintonian, Obamian, that kind of thing. But your job sometimes is going to put you in a spot.
1: Right.
0: I assume. As of the end of 2025, Hassan Piker, the now well-known streamer, was represented by, I think, WME. Are you troubled by him one way or another?
1: It's like what I said to people that fight with me when I talk to the right, the Republicans, and have relations with Republicans. And I get in these arguments about kids that are trying to stop lecturers that they don't agree with coming to schools. I don't want to live in an echo chamber. I don't want to live in a cult. I want to live not in a cult, but in a society. And in a society, you have to have conversations, and they're not easy conversations, and they're not always with people that you agree with. They're a lot of times with people you don't. So he can have his opinion. If, as long as we're having a conversation and not a screaming match, I'm okay with it. I don't agree with him on so many levels. What he said about 9/11 in the United States, what he said about Jews, I do not agree. I'm willing, like at my dinner table with my parents, to get into the scuffle.
0: Well, would that extend to Robert Kraft? So Robert Kraft decided he could not countenance having Macklemore, the rapper, who had, in the midst of his performance, spoken out for Free Palestine. And he was kicked off Ed Sheeran's tour and put Ed Sheeran in a position. You know the whole story. What do you think of Robert Kraft's actions there? If you're for that kind of free speech, is what I'm hearing, did Robert Kraft behave improperly in your view?
1: Here's what Robert Kraft owns that stadium, right? And people like trying to piece it apart. Like
0: nobody doubts his legal ability to do it. Do you think it was the right thing to do?
1: He has every right to do what he wants to do. You can make any decision you want as it relates to your stadium. That's Bob Kraft's decision, and I support Bob Kraft, and I don't think that has anything to do with the First Amendment. That has to do with Bob Kraft.
0: Now, you were involved at one point in business with Mohammed bin Salman,
1: right?
0: The de facto leader of Saudi Arabia. And the Saudi investors took a pretty big stake in Endeavor at that time, something like $400 million. And after Jamal Khashoggi, the journalist, was murdered in 2018, he tried to return that money. I want to know how that went down. And also, what do you think of the rush? And not only Hollywood investors, but investors all over the United States, but a lot in Hollywood. Now, MBS seems the place to go. The Emirates, MBS, and so on.
1: I think there's a lot of investment coming out of the region, Qatar, Abu Dhabi, Saudi Arabia.
0: Right.
1: At the time, didn't want them on our cap table. We had been doing business with them still at that time representing on rights. We have an incredible relationship with them now. We do things like with the WWE at TKO.
0: Right.
1: You know, it's a global business. I think he's done incredible work on women's rights there, on not supporting extremist in the Muslim community. He has made a lot of progress, and there's a lot of gray. There's a lot of gray in the world, and I'm a global company. We have a lot of business.
0: So what I'm asking is, if MBS was awful in 2018 after the murder of Khashoggi, at what point did it become okay?
1: You know, I also have seen him change in what he's done.
0: Have you heard him be contrite about Khashoggi?
1: I've not heard him be contrite, but I have seen what he's done as it relates to
0: I'm not suggesting that the world is pure.
1: It's not even remotely.
0: Not even remotely.
1: And he has made strides in areas that I think are important. So there's shades of gray, and I'm willing to live in the shades of gray. I'm not willing right? And I have changed to not live in the shades of gray.
0: How do you mean?
1: I mean, before sometimes it was black and white for me. And, you know, I'm older now and I think people change.
0: But is that because money talks?
1: No, no. I just told you why I thought things have changed.
0: I was surprised that you befriended, and I don't know what your relationship is now, with Elon Musk, mm-hmm. who at one point, and talk about people changing, this was a guy whose general image out in the world was of tremendous innovation. But I would also argue that what happened during the Doge period and mm-hmm. his funding of Trump and now his funding of the midterm elections, and most of all, the unbelievably heartless action about our global health program, in which people estimate that as many as 700,000 people are going to die as the result of what happened to our global health program. And that's there's no backseas to that. That's going to happen.
1: Are you sure that's going to happen? Do we have all the facts?
0: We absolutely do. And the reporting reveals that.
1: I have not seen that.
0: What is it? Why do you? Tell me about your relationship with Elon Musk and why he's still kosher to you.
1: Well, I think he's moved humanity forward in incredible ways. I think he's one of the greatest innovators of our time. I think what he has done, cutting off the Russians and Starlink, has been important for that war. There has been mm-hmm. a ledger of pros and cons. I have not seen the facts that you talk about.
0: You didn't think Doge did a tremendous amount of damage?
1: I have not seen all the facts. Here's what I do think. Doge pointed to...

0: Because I think the man is an incredible human being. I think what he's done for society on a net positive basis. And I can disagree.
1: Have you listened to him on Joe Rogan go on about conspiracy theories?
0: It's
1: frightening.
2: Information technology weapon to propagate what is essentially a mind virus to the rest of Earth. And the outcome of that mind virus is very clear if you walk around the streets of downtown San Francisco. It is the end of civilization.
0: I can argue with him because I disagree with a lot of conspiracy, but it's okay to disagree with people. Just don't be disagreeable.
1: Yeah, okay. But that goes for when you're arguing over tax policy or something. The yawning gap.
0: I disagree with you on the yawning gap. So you and I disagree
1: we're discussing it.
0: Yeah.
1: That's fine.
0: And I don't think you should just put
1: What's the breaking point?
0: I promise you, if you sat down with him.
1: Right.
0: You would find him, one, intriguing, two, unbelievable, intellectual, and you would have a decent and an appropriate exchange of thoughts. And I think you would move him, and he would move you.
1: You think that I would move him?
0: I do. And I think he would move you,
1: have
0: too.
1: Have you ever moved him?
0: Yeah.
1: On what?
0: It doesn't matter. It's a personal relationship. But I have moved him on things that he has said that I have disagreed with. And that's what you want. Do you want to live in a cult where you just say it's this way and not having the conversation?
1: That's not a question of a cult.
0: Of course it is. It's your statement, like, you can't move the man. You can have a proper conversation with him.
1: He's on your board?
0: No, he's not any longer. He was at the beginning.
1: Why is he no longer?
0: His life got complicated. My life got complicated. And he said, I got to get off because I'm just too busy. And I said, great, no problem.
1: Okay. Donald Trump was your client at one point.
0: Yes.
1: And you dropped him as soon as he won the 2016 election. Am I getting it right?
0: I didn't drop him. He was the president of the United States. I didn't represent the president.
1: Wait, the quote from the book is, I've never dropped a client with such ease, and I tell him that I didn't vote for him.
0: Right. I mean, I didn't vote for him. He knows I'm a Democrat. He was a Democrat at one point.
1: Who the heck knows what he was? Yeah.
0: You know, he was a businessman. And so actually, on the day he was elected, the president and I talked at 11:30 something that night that he was, am I your most important client? And I say to him, you can't make me any money anymore. And I have a very good relationship with the president. We talk.
1: What do you think of Trump as a politician? Do you think he's an authoritarian? Do you think he's a fascist?
0: I think he's an incredible politician. You can't argue that. One of the best as a politician. I don't agree with his politics as it relates to the press and all the other things. I think there's a lot of times that the president has very good ideas. I don't agree with a lot of the execution.
1: But that's mild language. You probably would have said that about any Republican president, that I don't agree with him. But you're not answering my question about, is he an authoritarian? Is he
0: I don't
1: a fascist?
0: Think he's an authoritarian.
1: You don't?
0: No. I think he uses a lot of these maneuvers to deflect on other issues going on.
1: It's estimated that he's enriched himself in this term.
0: Yeah.
1: And we're only not even through 2 years of it.
0: Yeah.
1: In excess of $2 billion.
0: Yeah. That's disappointing.
1: Disappointing is the word.
0: But it's also disappointing that Congress has not.
1: Congress is slavishly behind MAGA.
0: I think it's completely disappointing and completely wrong. There's no other word, that there hasn't been some look at what's going on. I do not agree, because if I did agree, I would have represented him and I could have made a lot of money. I don't agree with self-enrichment. My brother doesn't when he was, I don't agree with it. And I think it's wrong.
1: All right, what struck me about the book is, among other things, is that it was the portrait being painted was of someone imbued with ambition.
0: Yeah, I would say so.
1: Imbued with ambition and caused you to be a certain person. And then at a certain point, I don't know at what age, success is within grasp, although you're never quite over the, you know, you're never.
0: I'm not ever done with the ambition.
1: You're certainly never satisfied.
0: Yeah.
1: But there's a moment, you married again. Mm-hmm. In other words, there's this weird thing that I'm reading about, and it's called A Happy Ari Emanuel.
0: If you ask me if I'm happy, I'm at times satisfied, at times happy. I really don't know what happiness is, except that I feel a lot of times fulfilled. I'm very ambitious. And
1: toward what? Ambition is to be what? To achieve what?
0: Well, it's no longer the ego trip, because

0: that's not kind of...
1: But it was?
0: Oh, for sure. I mean, I thought about legacy and all this other crap and realizing through psychedelics and life and, right, that's just a bunch of horse. I mean, the most...
1: Psychedelics have helped you?
0: Oh, yeah.
1: What do you take?
0: MDMA.
1: Yeah.
0: 5-MeO. 5-MeO has helped me.
1: What is 5-MeO?
0: It would be called Toad. It's Toad medicine. It's a psychedelic.
1: Do you work as hard as you used to?
0: Oh, yeah. I just started a new company called Mari.
1: Right.
0: Right, which is in... I looked at the world and talking to Elon, and the only thing that he says a while ago when he started this that will survive is live sports, which we thought about way before anybody, you know, Mark Shapiro and Egon Durbin and myself mm-hmm. in sports. So we did UFC and WWE and all the things we do at TKO. And then we have bought a lot of live events. Mm-hmm. So there'll be live music and live events. And we have moved into live events with Mark Shapiro and I with this company called Mari, because the only thing that the opposite bet of AI is not data centers. The opposite bet is live, in my opinion, with advice from Elon and other smart people. And that's the space I'm in and roaring ahead. And I just, it's not done yet because it's through review, bought one of the largest theater. We're in the process of trying to acquire ATG, the largest theater chain in the world. And we have a big bet on live.
1: Ari Emanuel, thank you.
0: Thank you.
1: Ari Emanuel. If you want to watch this interview, you can find it and many others on the New Yorker's YouTube page. That's youtube.com/New Yorker. This is the New Yorker Radio Hour. Stick around.

0: This is the New Yorker Radio Hour. I'm David Remnick. Now, some authors publish a book every year or every couple of years, and then there are those who disappear, like cicadas, buried underground for a long period of time, cultivating the work, and then they prepare to reemerge. Min-Jin Lee is one of those writers. Once a corporate lawyer, she quit her job and spent more than 10 years working on her debut novel, Free Food for Millionaires. And a decade went by before we read Pachinko, a historical epic and truly a phenomenon that was translated into some 35 languages. And now, after nearly another decade, we finally have a chance to read Min-Jin Lee's third book, American Hagwon. It follows a Korean family as they move from Seoul to Sydney, Australia, to Southern California, all in pursuit of a better life and the best possible education for the kids. Min, tell me about arriving in the United States. I think you were 7 years old.
1: Mm-hmm.
0: What was your English like when you were 7 years old and you arrived
1: Zero.
0: Here?
1: Zero.
0: And you arrived where?
1: 50 years ago.
0: Yeah. Is it really?
1: Yeah, 50. Yeah, I'm 57.
0: And what do you remember of those years? What do you remember of those, that initial landing here, seeing America, hearing English rushing at you, and how quickly did you adapt?
1: Oh, I was so disappointed. I can tell you why. Because in Korea, my mother had this set of Grimm's fairy tales that she bought, and I read them as a kid, and I thought that America would be like Cinderella.
0: It's not, is it?
1: No. So I get off the plane, I'm kind of expecting ball gowns and castles and white horses and carriages, but it looks just like Seoul. Except with not Korean people.
0: Yeah.
1: And I didn't even have the words, not English or Korean, to even just say I was misled. So that was really shocking.
0: How quickly did you also learn to speak English and to read English?
1: I think reading took me almost no time at all. But the speaking took me years. Not because I couldn't do it, but because I really couldn't talk to people. I've taken so many classes, David, to sit here with you.
0: Really? Why would speaking take so much longer than reading?
1: Well, I couldn't speak in Korea either, really. So,
0: how do you mean?
1: I couldn't talk. This is verifiable. I just really couldn't talk to anybody. I talked a little bit at home, but even then, not that much.
0: Were your parents worried about you?
1: I think so, but they had two others who were fine.
0: But did they consider you like a little kid genius too?
1: No, they thought I was slow because when I came to America in 1976 in Queens, in public school, you had accelerated, normal, and slow.
0: Mm-hmm.
1: And I was in the slow class.
0: You were in the slow lane.
1: For 2 years. But both my sisters, we came at the same time. They're in the fast immediately.
0: Right.
1: So they tested immediately into the fast kids. And I was in the slow for 2 years. And then because I didn't talk in Korea or here, my parents just thought, well, you know, we don't expect that much from her.
0: How did you become you? In other words, how did you become the little girl who's not speaking very well, but reading in English pretty quickly and does well in school and eventually and starts marching through the achievement ladder?
1: Mm-hmm.
0: And you're a corporate lawyer for a couple of years.
1: Mm-hmm.
0: And then you throw it all away.
1: Yeah.
0: And you start making up stories.
1: Well, I quit being a lawyer in 95. So 2 years of practicing corporate law. And I quit because...
0: Because you hated it or...
1: No. I really liked it. And also, I really love lawyers. That's not a popular opinion. But
0: I want to hear all about that.
1: I have so many friends who are lawyers.
0: Yeah.
1: Especially litigators are so fun to talk to.
0: Because?
1: Oh, well, I don't have to talk. I just have to ask questions. And they just have all these yarns because they're very extroverted. And they like to argue. So in a way, they're kind of... They're very good at teaching you how to talk.
0: Mm-hmm.
1: So I was a really good grunt. And so like, if you were my partner and I was your first year associate,
0: right.
1: I was the kid that you would just say, go to that basement and read all the boxes and give me a 10-page memo. And I'd be like, okay, David, like that was me.
0: So you're that second person at the table in all those movies.
1: Yes.
0: You could be making right now what
1: so
0: my father
1: much money.
0: Used to call... Big money.
1: Big money.
0: Big money.
1: Stupid money.
0: And why did you decide, you know what? I'm going to make up a story for a living.
1: I knew that if I had worked that hard and unless I took... And also, I didn't have therapy. I didn't know how to tell people, oh, by the way, I should take some time off.
0: But you quit. You just quit. Mm-hmm. It's not like you had a novel in the drawer.
1: No, I had no novel in the drawer.
0: So what was it like to quit? And then the next day you don't have that job and then you're sitting at a desk and it takes you quite a while to write that first book.
1: Only 12 years.
0: Yeah.
1: Yeah, only 12
0: Free
1: years.
0: Food for Millionaires took 12 years. Mm-hmm. It is a terrific book, but that's a long time. How do you teach yourself to be a novelist?
1: You have to write bad novels.
0: How many did you write?
1: Two.
0: You wrote two complete bad novels and you had this discipline to shelve them, or an agent told you keep this in a drawer?
1: No, the first one, all of New York said, we will not be publishing this.
0: And what was that first novel that we'll never see?
1: Revival of the Senses. It was so pretentious. So Free Food for Millionaires became my first novel that I published, but it was the third novel that I wrote.
0: Unlike, I think, a lot of novelists, what's clear that goes into your books is a hell of a lot of research.
1: Oh, yeah.
0: I mean, that's not thick on the ground. Not a, you know, there's some research some people do where they'll read up on something. But the way I read you is it's clear that you've spent hundreds and hundreds of hours mm-hmm. on reading, traveling,
1: yeah.
0: talking to other people. Tell me about that process.
1: I love research. And then after I do all the research, I love sitting and imagining it as to what the truth is. And I mean, you know, like when I do a lot of interviews, not everybody tells the truth. So then what I have to do is fact check them. And I do that in my own little way. So if I was with a plumber, let's say, for 2 days,
0: yeah.
1: and I've done stuff like that, and I follow the plumber and I try to figure out, well, what makes a person do this job and why is he so good at what he does?
0: Mm-hmm.
1: And then he might tell me stories. And then I might go and figure out where the school is where he became a plumber to see, is it true what he said about 3 years versus 2 years? And that level of research is great because the contradictions are where you find plot.
0: So how does the... How did the research work for this third book, American Hag One? You regard as a trilogy, a completed trilogy.
1: It is a completed trilogy, but I've actually decided to do a quartet of writing Diaspora. There's a novel that I've always wanted to write.
0: Huh.
1: So I'm going to write Marshall Plan, which is my fourth book.
0: But it's not a trilogy in the conventional sense that they're recurring characters and plot lines that pick up.
1: They're not related.
0: How do you regard it as a trilogy to become a quartet?
1: It's related by the theme of Diaspora.
0: Mm-hmm.
1: So I'm obsessed with diaspora. I think it's a permanent condition. I think it's going to be only ongoing and increasing throughout the world. I think borders are disappearing.
0: Mm-hmm.
1: And also the thing that I think most Americans don't like to think about is the fact that actually we are having environmental diaspora within America now, where you don't have water,
0: mm-hmm.
1: right? Or you might have educational diaspora where you feel like I cannot get an education here. And obviously economic diaspora where these jobs don't exist anymore.
0: Mm.
1: And instead of thinking about you being that person, we have this idea that diaspora relates to these, you know, unwanted people who are just sort of scattered in the world.
0: Mm-hmm.
1: So I think that I have to write about diaspora. It's a Greek word from the Bible.
0: Mm-hmm.
1: And it's about initially the Jewish people who were scattered and dispersed. And I think, and they were forcibly done so.
0: Mm-hmm.
1: What I find really interesting is that people keep thinking about these, you know, unwashed people coming and showing up somewhere, how terrifying that is. What I really want to question and upset the idea is to show how much, not only do they change, not only do you and I become assimilated, but actually, how do we assimilate others?
0: Mm-hmm.
1: I know that when I go somewhere, I am changing the molecules in the air in the way that I'm being changed.
0: Particularly when you're with non-Korean people.
1: Yes, it's my job to make everybody Korean, David.
0: I'm feeling it right now.
1: I think Koreans are awesome. I want you to be Korean.
0: I'm halfway there. Now, just saying that, tell me what a hagwon is, because this is at the center of the novel.
1: Mm-hmm.
0: And it feels like a familiar institution almost.
1: Well, the first one in America is really invented by a Jewish American.
0: Yeah.
1: So a hagwon is a learning center.
0: Yeah.
1: It's where you pay money. And in Korea, it's called shadow education because it literally tracks most schools. But a hagwon in Korea could be for anything. Like you can have a piano hagwon. You can have a ballet hagwon. You can have a model UN hagwon. If you want to pass a civil service exam, you go to hagwon because they have all the exams there.
0: Right.
1: And in America, the hagwons that we would be familiar with is like Kaplan, Princeton Review, Akumon. Those are very simple ones.
0: For SATs.
1: Yeah. Or you can have Barbary for lawyers, and they'll have ones for MCATs. They have all the different Hagwons in America.
0: And did you attend these as a kid?
1: I didn't attend the ones that are like Korean ones mm-hmm. because there are Korean Hagwons. My mother doesn't believe in them.
0: Really?
1: Yeah, she really is kind of puzzled by the fact that people go to them.
0: Why?
1: Well, she's a piano teacher. She was a piano teacher. And her attitude is you can't make kids study.
0: You can't?
1: She's like, you cannot.
0: So there were such schools around in Queens, but you didn't partake?
1: No. Well, one, we didn't have money. And two, my mother doesn't believe in them. Mm-hmm. And her whole attitude is if she doesn't figure this out, that's really her problem.
0: Really? That's pretty mean.
1: Not mean,
0: but tough.
1: Yes. It's very, it's kind of like this very, my mother's very, she's so funny because she's very laissez-faire.
0: Yeah?
1: Like her, one of her favorite expressions in Korean is, and I'll just translate it in English, which is, I guess she'll figure it out. And in some ways, it kind of like gives you an out of responsibility.
0: There's early in the novel, the mother puts an envelope filled with cash in her daughter's teacher's bag. The teacher makes it clear that he expects this money, if I remember correctly, right? It's a silent extortion that's treated as a common occurrence. Was that something you heard about in research? Is that kind of detail?
1: Well, actually,
0: kind of
1: happened to me.
0: Oh, I want to hear all about that.
1: So, as a kid, I got hit almost exactly like in chapter one. Mm-hmm. So, but it wasn't with the math mistake. Mm-hmm. My problem was that I finished my worksheet and I was sitting in the back because I'm really tall. And I was kind of wandering because I think I'm a little, there's something off about the way I learn. And I was a very dreamy kid. So I sat in the back and after I finished my worksheet, I thought I was done. And I kind of walked back and forth by myself. I was 6 years old. The teacher calls me up.
0: So you're in first grade or kindergarten?
1: I guess first grade. So the teacher calls me up and she says, like, hold out your hands. So I hold out my hands. I'm thinking I'm going to get something. Like a present. And then she does thwack and she hit my hands in front of everybody several times. And I was so stunned because
0: this isn't a regular old school.
1: Yeah. Public school.
0: Wow.
1: Yeah. And then I didn't even tell my parents. And I was little. And also because I didn't know how to talk, I didn't know what to do. But anyway, I didn't tell my parents. She calls my mother and says, your daughter has behavioral issues. But then my mother told me, I kid you not, when I was like 49, because this entire time I'm thinking this is my fault because I'm goofy. Mm. She tells me, no, she came to the house because she wanted money.
0: And she's whacking you for it.
1: Yeah.
0: Sounds like the mob.
1: Yeah.
0: Now, you've said that the opening line of Pachinko is your, I don't know, thesis statement mm-hmm. about so much.
1: All of my books.
0: And the line is, history has failed us. But no matter. Mm-hmm. What do you mean by that?
1: Oh, well, I think history has failed almost all ordinary people. We have no idea what happens to ordinary people. We have the history of rulers, mm-hmm. winners, and losers. But the average person and how they cope is something that we're just missing, that information. So unless you look for like war diaries or memoirs, mm-hmm. you're really not going to know what happened. And
0: do you feel that your project is to correct that in some way?
1: Yes, I think so. I mean, I want to, but also it can't be just telling the truth. It has to be really interesting. Like, it has to really make you want to keep turning the pages. That's very important.
0: The opening line of the new novel is, the rules of engagement have changed already. Tell me about that.
1: Well, I think the reason why the modern person in advanced economies is feeling so horrible and anxious is because the rules of engagement have changed already. Not that they've changed.
0: Just explain what you mean.
1: Not that they'll keep changing, but they've already changed, which means that we're on the back foot. Like, clear example, AI. Mm-hmm. We did not see it coming. We actually don't know what's going to happen. And almost all of us are terrified. And we still have to get up in the morning, go to work, wonder if work will exist tomorrow, mm-hmm. and raise children. It's very hard because of rules of engagement, decency, truth-telling, all of it has changed already. And somehow we have to function, which goes back to my second thesis for mm-hmm. Pachinko, history has failed us, but no matter. A part of me is saying we have to be defiant.
0: I sometimes think about your novels, which I really adore, that has, there's a 19th century quality to what you're doing. In other words, there's this kind of, there's the research aspect mm-hmm. of it, which is kind of Dickensian. Mm-hmm. There's the raw storytelling, commodious bigness of these novels. These are not hyper, you know, slivers of novels of about a, you know, hyper intellectual. It's not Ben Lerner, which is an entirely different approach to the novel. And yet there's a big moral dimension mm-hmm. imputed in yeah. each of these novels. Am I reading you wrong in terms of your
1: No,
0: intent?
1: I mean, that's exactly what I want. I want to write social novels of the highest order. That's what I really want, because there are so many things that I'm upset about. But I have to get you to sit with me and be immersed for, I don't know, 15, 20 hours. Mm-hmm. I want to do social novels. I want to argue against things. And I really believe that morality matters. I do. And it's so moving because you kind of think, why did you care about these Koreans in Japan? Mm-hmm. I mean, like, I didn't think anyone mm-hmm. was going to care about these Koreans in Japan, right. but I really do. But I didn't think that you were going to. And I think this is the power of storytelling. We can be that specific. But as long as the conflicts are based on the truths that we're trying to negotiate today, people want to know, how did you handle that?
0: You've mentioned a couple times your age. I, of course, have skipped over mine. But you come to a point in your life where you start making calculations about time and what's left that you want to do, what mm-hmm. you might be able to do, what's impossible to do, mm-hmm. what's unlikely, what's likely.
1: All the books I can't read.
0: It's about reading.
1: Yeah. All the books I can't read. All the languages I'll never speak. All the places I'll never get to go. Mm. All the people I can't meet.
0: How do you look at it? How do you look at your future as a writer?
1: I want to write Marshall Plan, which is my next novel. And if I finish these four books, these four novels, I feel like I will have spoken about diaspora. Mm-hmm. I will have spoken about Koreans. I will have made sure that I did as well as I could in terms of the accuracy of our humanity. It makes me crazy, absolutely crazy, how misunderstood Koreans are in the world. Mm-hmm. And I feel like...
0: particularly misunderstood.
1: Yeah. Yeah. I mean, only recently have we had this sort of rise of soft power, which has been actually determined almost 60 years ago. It was yeah. a government decision to create Hallyu. That said, and then after I finish these four books, I want to write this memoir that I promised to write called Name Recognition. And then I'm going to go to Disneyland.
0: I'll meet you there.
1: Let's go. Magic Mountain.
0: Minjin Lee, thanks so much.
1: Thank you.
0: The novelist Minjin Lee. Her new book is American Hagwon. And you can read an excerpt at newyorker.com. And you can subscribe to The New Yorker there as well. newyorker.com. I'm David Remnick, and this is The New Yorker Radio Hour. Thanks for joining us.
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3: 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I'm Sarojha Coelho. CBC News is next.
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0: the English Chamber Orchestra with O Canada on this early Sunday morning. Here in the Weekendville kitchen, breakfast is underway, but I don't have my coffee yet. So I'll have to fix that later. Sean, good morning.
1: Good morning.
0: How's it going over there?
1: Not bad. I got the things on the grill here. Got some bacon and eggs. Chop up some potatoes here, make some hash browns. Trying to have a full breakfast this morning. It's day two of a weekend and it's dark, so I need to wake up a little.
0: And what kind of bacon is that?
1: I have a mix of turkey bacon and regular bacon here this morning.
0: Okay. Yeah, while we're in the news, I'm probably going to have to go make myself a coffee and wake up a little bit more. Have you seen Greg anywhere yet?
1: No, I actually haven't even seen her yet this morning. She's probably hiding still. I'll have to get out her breakfast as well. Whenever I shake the bag, she comes running pretty quickly. So sometimes I have to wake her up that way.
0: Amazing. All right. Well, yeah, just thinking about that coffee. I'd really, really love to have a coffee right about now, especially with how dark it is outside. But the sun will be up soon.
1: People are going to be emailing me telling me, you need to be making Alex a coffee earlier in the morning. So
0: in the morning. I will accept an espresso this early, but I would love to have a cafe mocha. National news is coming right up. Then we'll get right into the soundtrack to your breakfast.

0: Jacob's piano performing Hans Zimmer's piece, Now We Are Free, from the film Gladiator. Good morning, weekend villains. My name is Alex Guy, and I'm your guest host and guide through one last trip around Weekendville. Sean, good morning.
1: Good morning.
0: How was breakfast for you?
1: Well, honestly, I'm still putting it on the plate here, so I'm going to have to dig in during our next song. So I'll let you know later in the morning.
0: Sounds good. Have we seen Greg anywhere yet?
1: No, not yet. But again, like I said earlier, I'm going to shake that treat bag and we'll pull her out later.
0: See if she comes around. Maybe she's curled up under Bill's desk again. All right. Andrew Lamb joins us now. Andrew, good morning.
2: Morning.
0: What's in the headlines today, Andrew?
2: Well, we'll hear about a Charlottetown food truck co-owner who's facing unexpected losses. That's after the truck was vandalized three times over the span of a few weeks. The Atlantic Provinces Trucking Association, meanwhile, says high diesel prices are putting major pressure on trucking companies. And on Cape Breton, as a remote hiking destination called Paulet's Cove has become more popular, it's seeing more garbage being left behind by visitors. We'll have a full newscast at 6:30.
0: How about that weather?
2: Well, showers or chance of showers in the forecast for much of the region today.
0: Thank you, Andrew. She'll have news and weather at the bottom of the hour for you. Until then, let's get to the music. We started this yesterday, but we're digging deeper into some fall-related tunes for you. Here's Ella Fitzgerald and Louis Armstrong, or some musicologists say he called himself Louis Armstrong. This song is called Autumn in New York.

Ella Fitzgerald and Louis Armstrong with Autumn in New York. Another fall tune for you from a regular on the soundtrack to your breakfast. This is Kaya Cater with Often as the Autumn.

Kaya Cater with Often as the Autumn on the soundtrack to your breakfast. Let's jump into the mailbag for this next tune. Valerie Walsh from Sydney writes, "Hi, Weekend Mornings. I have a very important musical request for Greg the Cat. A few years ago, I heard Fishing for Pickles on your show and immediately had to go find it and add it to my imaginary list of kids' songs I would play if I ever started a kids' band. So naturally, I'm now looking to Greg the Cat to help me expand the playlist. Could you ask Greg what her favorite cool kids song is? I'd love to give it a listen and see if it earns a coveted spot in my very exclusive, completely imaginary, ridiculously dumb kids' band set list. Please tell Greg that her musical opinion is extremely important and that me and my cat Pierogi are trusting her with this." It sounds like that woke Greg up. So Greg and I actually had a little chat and we had to do a little bit of maneuvering here before we finally settled on something. And I hope this is the right tune to meet this request. A few years ago, a band called Bingley and the Rogues worked with kids age 8 to 12 to put song lyrics together from prompts. Some musician friends of the band then sang those songs exactly as the kids had written them. That album is called Hashtag Written by Kids. And from it, here's a song written by a 12-year-old at the time, Marley Teasdale, and performed by Moira and Claire. This is Apocalyptic.

0: Moira and Claire performing Apocalyptic, which was written by Marlee Teasdale when Marlee was 12 years old. And it looks like we've got another call request. Let's have a listen.
1: Hi, this is Barb Robb from Moncton. And I was wondering if you would play Charlie Crockett. She just got on the Jamestown Ferry. Jamestown Ferry by Charlie Crockett. Thank you very much. I've loved your show for years and years. I've got this old beat up transistor radio that runs on a little 9-volt battery. And we used to take that camping. Weekend show was always with us.

0: Jamestown Ferry by Charlie Crockett on the soundtrack to your breakfast.
1: Ellen Costigan, St. John. 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
0: We're nearly at the end of this first half hour, and Rhiannon Giddens is going to help us get there. This song is called Following the North Star, and I first heard it listening to a late-night Radio Canada program a few years ago. I liked it so much, I had to pull over my car so I could Shazam it before it ended.

Rhiannon Giddens with Following the North Star. My name is Alex Guy. I'm guest hosting while Bill is away in Weekendville. Rhiannon's going to take us out. Andrew Lamb will have your local newscast soon. And I think I saw Sean roll in the fiddle wheel earlier, so we'll get to check out that later.

0: journalism work. So I was just surprised that this did happen, actually.
1: Mohammed says someone first stole the truck's power cords. A few days later, the cords were cut. Most recently, the power line that attaches to the truck's propane tank was cut. He says he and his partners have had to close down for a few days so that repairs can be done and lost at least $1,500 worth of food after the second incident.
0: It was all wasted. We definitely have to restock and have our supplier getting us all the food again. And we had properly get rid of the food and waste them.
1: Mohammed says the incidents have been reported to Charlottetown police. The neighboring Confederation Center of the Arts has told CBC it has reported vandalism on its property, which also included damage to power cords. Meanwhile, Mohammed says the vandalism won't stop him and his partners from selling their food, so they plan to return the food truck to its downtown location in the coming days. Taylor O'Brien, CBC News, Charlottetown.
2: High diesel prices are causing uncertainty and instability for Atlantic Canadian truckers. On Friday, Woodstock, New Brunswick had the highest diesel price in Atlantic Canada at $2.75 per liter. That's according to Calibrate, which surveys gas and diesel prices across select Canadian cities with funding from the federal government. Chris McKee is executive director of the Atlantic Provinces Trucking Association. He says smaller companies are struggling.
3: You know, a smaller company may have to pay for several tanks of diesel before it receives payment for those deliveries. So a profitable contract on paper still creates an immediate cash flow problem when the fuel bills rise sharply.
2: If a trucking company has to move freight at a loss, McKee says sustained losses can drive otherwise viable companies out of business. People in New Brunswick are paying tribute to the mayor of Campbellton after he died suddenly yesterday. The family of Michel Soucy made a social media post to share news that the 75-year-old had died from a cardiac arrest. The post describes Soucy as generous and present with an undying commitment to his community. That's being echoed by Guillaume Deschain-Tellier, the MP for Madawaska-Restigouche. Deschain Tellier knew Soucy well and even talked to him Friday night.
4: Michel is someone who was deeply involved in his community, didn't count the hours he gave, and his entire goal was to make his community a better place to live in. He's someone who deeply cared about his citizen, about Campbellton, about all the rest of Restigouche, and is someone who, for whom the collaboration was important, so he was someone who was easy and really pleasant to work with.
2: Soucy was previously the mayor of Attleville, which is now part of Campbellton. He was also a husband, father, and grandfather. His family says more details will be shared when the time is right, but for now, they want to express their admiration for him. And finally, the foods of Africa and how they have transformed as they move around the world were the focus of an event at Dalhousie University this week. The event was a 5-course tasting menu called African Diaspora Food, Flavor, and History. It was a partnership between the university and Yaya's Kitchen of London, Ontario. The restaurant's owners have made it their mission to spread the word about African food far and wide. Poet and educator Elle Jones was one of many attending the event.
5: So often when we think of a gourmet meal, it's already European or it has to be this kind of restaurant. So to honor our food and our culture and bring people into that. And many of us, of course, whether we're from the diaspora, so from the Caribbean, from here, some of these traditions we share and some we've forgotten. So to, you know, be brought back to what some of these ancestral traditions are and then how they've been adapted, that's a really powerful, and it is a political event too.
2: The event garnered a standing ovation from the eager and well-fed audience. That's your news, and here's a look at the weather forecast from Environment Canada. Today for Nova Scotia, 5 to 10 millimeters of showers in the Halifax area, South Shore and Southwest. For the Southwest, also a risk of morning thundershower, along with breezy winds and strong gusts. Chance of showers elsewhere on the mainland and a mix of sun and cloud on Cape Breton. Highs from 16 to 17 degrees. For New Brunswick, in the south, 5 millimeters of showers ending this afternoon, then a chance of showers. For central and southeastern areas, a chance of showers. A mix of sun and cloud in the rest of New Brunswick and PEI, highs from 17 to 20 degrees for those two provinces.
6: Thank you, Andrew. Let's get back into the music here. This song is a request from Bruce Porter in Clare.

0: Dolly Parton, Linda Ronstadt, and Emmylou Harris with Wildflowers on the soundtrack to your breakfast. You can request a song too by emailing us just like Bruce did at wknd@cbc.ca. And you can find us on Facebook by looking up Weekend Mornings CBC, or you can call us and leave a message at 1-888-737-0338. Again, that's 1-888-737-0338. Speaking of phone numbers you should keep in your back pocket, it is almost time for another edition of the Mystery Vocalist Contest. We're guessing songs with lyrics about fall or things related to fall things. Like one of these folks, I don't think this is a fall song, it just mentions apple pie, which of course, as you know, is my favorite season of the year. That number is 1-800-565-1940, but do not call now. Remember, to get on the contest, you have to call around 6:50-ish. That number again is 1-800-565-1940. And we are only looking for number 2 and 3 this time. So number 1 and number 4 have already been guessed. So let's have a listen.
1: Mystery vocalist number 1. Apple. Number 2. Trying to get a piece of that apple pie. Number 3. Sweater. And number 4.
0: All right, so another reminder. Number 1, that was Heather Rankin, that was guest yesterday. And number 4 is Roseanne Cash, that was also guest yesterday. So let's listen one more time for 2 and 3.
1: Mystery vocalist number 1. Apple. Number 2. Trying to get a piece of that apple pie. Number 3. Sweater. And number 4.
0: Okay, so don't call now, but that number is 1-800-565-1940. You can call in about 9-ish minutes, and we're looking for number 2 and number 3 for when you call. This next song we're going to hear has many, many, many, many, many different artists that have performed it over the years, some bringing their own lyrics and tone to the song. It's an old Southern Appalachian tune that's actually a merging of two different songs, In the Pines and The Longest Train. You've probably heard many different renditions of this over the years, and maybe you've heard the Nirvana cover in the 90s. But to kick off this pair of songs, we're going to play one of the more famous renditions that inspired Nirvana to cover it. This is Leadbelly with Where Did You Sleep Last Night?

Leadbelly with Where Did You Sleep Last Night? One of the latest renditions of this song comes from Renee Fleming and Bela Fleck. Released in May of this year, here's their version called In the Pines, featuring the late, great Dolly Parton.

0: Renee Fleming, Bela Fleck, and Dolly Parton with In the Pines. That's right. The Mystery Vocalist Contest is about to get underway, and I'm already once again hearing those phones ringing on the other side of the glass. Do you have that number ready? 1-800-565-1940. And we are only looking for number 2 and number 3 here. Number 1 and number 4 are already gone. So, Sean, let's have a listen.
1: Mystery Vocalist number 1. Number 2. Trying to get a piece of that apple pie. Number 3. And number 4.
0: All right. I believe we have our first caller. Hi, who's this?
2: Hi, this is Christiane.
0: Hey, Christiane. How's it going there?
2: Oh, pretty good. How are you?
0: Good. Where are you calling from today?
2: Moncton.
0: Moncton. How's the weather over there?
2: It's gray, but it's not terribly cold, so we'll take it.
0: Good, good. And do you have any plans today?
2: No, I'm up early for the contest and,
0: I love to hear it. I love to hear it.
2: Yeah.
0: Okay. Okay. So are you calling for number 2 or number 3?
2: I'm calling for number 2.
0: Okay. Who do you think it is?
2: This is Coolio.
0: It is Coolio. Yeah. I'm glad you got that because I think yesterday someone guessed LL Cool J, which was a good guess.
2: Yes, but, and I think your Coolio demographic is probably still sleeping. So.
0: Well, happy that you called. So if you want to just hang on the line, Sean will get in touch with you for that prize.
2: Awesome. Thank you.
0: Thank you. All right. I believe we have our next caller. Hi, who's this?
3: Hi, this is Holly from Fredericton.
0: Hi, Holly. How's it going over there in Fredericton?
3: It's going great.
0: Is the weather also gray over there like it is in Moncton?
3: It is gray, but it's warm, and the fall classic race is this morning, so it's actually great weather for us runners.
0: Awesome. That's great to hear. And is that your plans for the day?
3: It is, yeah.
0: Awesome. Well, good luck with that later on. So Holly, we just got rid of number 2. So I hope you're calling for number. Oh, you're calling for number 2.
3: I was calling for number 2. I listen through my phone. So when I call, I miss what happens before it. So.
0: Oh no. Well, who did you think it was?
3: Coolio?
0: Yeah. You'll have to call a little earlier next time, but thank you so much for calling in.
3: Oh, thank you.
0: Have a good one, Holly.
3: Bye.
0: All right. I think we have our next caller. Hi, who's this?
4: This is Dave from Truro.
0: How's the weather in Truro, Dave?
4: The sun's just kind of starting to come up and it's pretty overcast and gray.
0: Okay.
4: No rain.
0: Good, good. Do you have any plans today?
4: Not a lot. Not real. I've got to go up and clean up a little garden plot because the frost has hit early.
0: Yeah, I've heard that from a few other folks too with their gardens and some of the farms. Dave, I'm hoping you're calling for number 3.
4: I am not. So was it J. Cole for number 2?
0: It was not, but I love that guess, actually. That's a really fun one. It was actually Coolio.
4: Okay, because it was referencing Fantastic Voyage by Coolio.
0: Yeah. Okay. Yeah, that's good. Amazing.
4: Right on.
0: All right, okay. Dave, thanks so much.
4: Thank you. Yep. Bye-bye.
0: Bye. All right, let's do one more and try to get rid of number 3. Hi, who's this?
5: Hi, this is Peter from Mabu, Cape Breton.
0: How's the weather up there?
5: It's pretty good. It's pretty good. We're just in the tractor collecting hay bales.
0: Okay.
5: And I think I got it. I got it this time.
0: Okay.
5: Well, I'm trying. And I'm on number 3.
0: Okay.
5: And it's Hawksley Workman.
0: It is Hawksley Workman. And you even guessed the song. I love that.
5: Yes, I knew it. I knew it. I had a cross. Check it. You know what I mean?
0: Oh, yeah.
5: I listened to it a few times. So I'm like, okay, I can't be wrong.
0: Did you have it earlier today or just did you start guessing it yesterday?
5: I called other times throughout the year and I'm getting kind of embarrassed losing, but I think I got it this time.
0: You know, no, you did.
5: Pretty good.
0: Happy that you got a win then, Peter.
5: I can't wait for my coaster.
0: All right. So just hold on the line and Sean will connect with you for that coaster.
5: Okay, thank you.
0: All right, thanks so much. All right, we're going to wrap it. We actually got rid of all 4, so we might have to scramble to find some new vocalists for you in the next hour or so. More show tunes next week when Bill is back. Now is your chance to request one if you want to hear it. You can do that by calling 1-888-737-0338 or emailing us at wknd@cbc.ca, just like Jenny Enman did. She wrote, "Hello, everyone in Weekend Morningville. My husband, Steve Enman, turned 75 on Sunday. We are planning a lovely get-together of family and friends in the afternoon. It would start the day off right if you could play a tune for him. In May, we visited the UK and saw the musical Matilda in the West End. We were thrilled when our grandson Hugo arrived shortly after we came home to Nova Scotia. If you could play the song Miracle from the musical, we would be delighted." Thank you for the request, Jenny, and happy birthday, Stephen. Miracle is a little bit on the too long side, but we were able to actually find a section of it to play for you. So here we go.
6: A baby, Mrs. Wormwood, a child, the most precious gift this

0: Wormwood, are you smoking a cigarette?
1: What? Oh, of course. I'm sorry, Doctor. What am I thinking? This calls for a proper smoke. Oh, my word, he is an ugly little thing.
0: This is one of the most beautiful children I have ever seen.
1: Oh, my good lord, where's his thingy?
0: His what?
1: His thingy, his what you may call it, his doodle. What have you done with his thingy?
0: This child does not have a thingy.
1: What? A boy with no thingy. Look what you've done, you stupid woman. This boy's got no thingy.
0: Mr. Wormwood, this child is a girl. A beautiful, beautiful little girl.
2: Is there still time for the biannual inter-champion sausage.
1: Dance competition's finished. You missed it. Look, I don't suppose we could exchange it for a boy, could we?
2: This is the worst day of my life.
3: That was a little bit of Miracle for Jenny and Stephen. And once again, happy birthday, Stephen. That, of course, was from the musical Matilda. A little Oscar Peterson with Les Feuilles Mortes, or The Dead Leaves in French, to take us to the end of this hour. My name is Alex Guy. I'm guest hosting the soundtrack to your breakfast here in Weekendville until Bill is back next week.

Good morning, Weekendville, and welcome to hour two of the Soundtrack to Your Breakfast here on CBC Radio 1. It is Sunday, September 27th.

0: My name is Alex Guy, and I am your guest host on this Sunday edition of Weekend Mornings. I've got Sean in the studio with me today. Good morning, Sean.
1: Hello.
0: Oh, the temptation to finish singing that song. Is Greg up yet? Hey, Greg. How's it going? We'll get the tune spinning in just a couple of minutes. But first, Andrew Lamb is joining us now from the CBC News Desk. Andrew, good morning.
2: Morning, Alex.
0: What's in the headlines?
2: Well, doctors in Nova Scotia are calling on the province to recognize obesity as a chronic condition. Ben Dornan will have a report on that. High diesel prices are causing uncertainty and instability for Atlantic Canadian truckers. And a Charlottetown food truck has been vandalized multiple times in just a few weeks. One of the co-owners says the truck has had its power cord stolen and cut. We'll have a full newscast at 7:30.
0: What's the weather looking like?
2: Some areas seeing a mix of sun and cloud today, but others expecting to see showers or a chance of showers.
0: Thank you, Andrew. Let's get into the music, shall we? Kicking off this half hour, we've got a tune from True Mountain Laurel. The band is touring around the Maritimes starting this week. September 28th, they will be at the Carlton in Halifax, the Trailside Music Hall in Charlottetown on September 29th, Fredericton on September 30th at the Cap, and another on October 2nd at the Frolic and Folk Pub in Iona, Cape Breton. Here they are with East of Anything on the soundtrack to your breakfast.

East of Anything by True Mountain Laurel on the soundtrack to your breakfast. Let's have another fall song, this one from Eva Cassidy. This is Fields of Gold.

Eva Cassidy with Fields of Gold. Let's take a look in the mailbag. This email comes from Angie. Angie writes, last summer, me and my husband went to PEI, and while on our trip listening to CBC Radio, we heard a song called Fireweed Jam. I would love to know a little bit more about this song and the artist, but I haven't been able to find out a whole lot about it. I would love to hear that this morning while I'm back on the road again this morning, heading to Halifax from Yarmouth for supplies for my takeout restaurant and ice cream shop, Kerr's Takeout and Ice Cream. I hope everyone has a wonderful day, and I look forward to hearing Fireweed Jam. Well, we've done our best to try and find a song called Fireweed Jam, and this is the one from Newfoundland's Janina McGilvray. Seems kind of to fit the bill here, so hope this is what you were looking for. Here's Janina with Fireweed Jam.

Janina McGillivray with Fireweed Jam. And I would also like to clarify that Janina is actually from PEI, and her Island Summers are the ones that inspired that new song that would have come out a couple of years ago, but she is now based in Newfoundland. We've got time for another email and a request. This one comes from Andy, who writes, "Good morning, Halifax. It's Andy Bova from Ottawa here. On the 27th day of September in 1961 at 6:09 in the morning, adjusted for Halifax time, I entered this world and haven't stopped running since. I have to say, the very short time it seems to have taken to make it to this milestone was an absolutely great one, full of love and adventure. It's a bit baffling being this age when I actually feel like I'm 17 years old in my head. My body tells a different story, though. So on that note, I'd love to hear Just About 17 by Jonathan Richman to mark this once-in-a-lifetime moment. And as a quick aside, we need to hear more Jonathan on Weekend Mornings. His quirky humor and sentimentality were made for this show. Thanks for keeping me happy and entertained on Saturday and Sunday mornings. Thank you for that email, and happy birthday, Andy. Let's hear that tune."

Just About 17 by Jonathan Richman on the soundtrack to Your Breakfast. That was for Andy for his birthday. He emailed us and he said that on the 27th day of September in 1961, he was born at 6:09 in the morning. So a very happy birthday to you, Andy, and thank you for listening. Sometimes we need a good reminder to slow down and take a breath and just take in the scenery. When I was in university and started buying CDs for my own car and not a friend's car or a sibling's car, one of the albums I had on repeat while I would go on scenic drives to try and get my thoughts together and slow down during exam season or after a very stressful class would have been one from Run the Jewels. And the reason why is because yesterday I also mentioned that I worked at a student radio station, 93.3 The Fox, when I was at school in Antigonish. And we used to get a lot of CDs that we were told to review and all these things, and Run the Jewels was one of them. So that was constantly on repeat in the car. And I mean constantly on repeat. It was kind of, some folks were getting a little sick of that at a certain point. But another album, since we can't exactly play Run the Jewels on the soundtrack to Your Breakfast, was Cleopatra by the Lumineers. And this album also got quite a bit of playtime, and a friend and I would just drive and kind of take a breath. So while you're listening to this song, if you want to just take a moment and have a little bit of patience. From Cleopatra by the Lumineers, this track is called Patience, and it will take us to the 7:30 news.

0: This is CBC News serving the Maritimes. Good morning, I'm Andrew Lamb. Here's what's making news. The executive director of the Atlantic Provinces Trucking Association says high diesel prices are putting major pressure on trucking companies. Chris McKee says companies cannot stop buying diesel and wait for the prices to improve. They have to keep filling their trucks and delivering the freight they have committed to move. He says while some companies can add fuel surcharges to help with the sky-high prices, others do not have that option.
1: You know, the prices alone are putting a whole lot of pressure on our members, as I said. But, you know, just the uncertainty, too, of what's going to happen next week with diesel or even if the interrupter clause is invoked on a given week. You know, that uncertainty just makes it so much harder to price work and to plan ahead for our members.
0: McKee says the Atlantic Canadian region is heavily reliant on trucks to move its exports. He says about

0: for Madawaska Restigouche knew him well. He says Susie had passion for Campbellton and was always working to try to make it better.
1: We lost a big advocate for our region. He wanted to help with community activities, with culture. We lose a man who gave a lot of his time to his municipality. So it's a big loss for his family first, but also for the entire Campbellton Regional Municipality, and I will say for all the Restigouche region.
0: Deshane Telliol says the news came as a shock as he was speaking with Susie the night before he died, and he was excited about the future. Susie was 75 years old. A social media post from his family says his sudden death was the result of a cardiac arrest. In other news, doctors in Nova Scotia are calling on the province to recognize obesity as a chronic condition, saying it would improve the medical care people in the province get. As Ben Dornan tells us, they delivered the message at a conference on the issue this weekend.
2: It's not just about the scale, it's not about just willpower, it's biology, it's science.
3: Dr. Ahmed Jad is a bariatric surgeon in Colchester County and the event chair for the Truro Obesity Symposium that took place Saturday.
2: In Atlantic Canada and Nova Scotia specifically, we struggle with obesity. We have about 39% of Nova Scotians are considered obese, and that's higher than the national average of 31%.
3: He says the province recognizing obesity as chronic, rather than something that happens solely based on individuals' decisions, would be a step forward for healthcare in Nova Scotia and would increase access to care, coverage, and funding for obesity treatment. Cassandra Sharp is a dietitian at the Colchester East Hants Health Center and spoke at the symposium about nutrition priorities and symptom management.
4: What I'd like to see is really debunking the eat less, move more myth when it comes to obesity management and addressing nutritional adequacy and the underlying root causes of obesity that are all biologically driven.
3: Sharp said she'd also like to see increased access to dietitians for people undergoing weight management treatment in the province. Ben Dornan, CBC News, Truro.
0: And finally, one of the owners of a food truck in Charlottetown says it has experienced three cases of vandalism over the last few weeks. Shawarma Time is located on the corner of Grafton and Queen Streets and has been operating since May. Mahmoud Mohammed is one of the co-owners of the business. He says the truck has had its power cord stolen and cut, and most recently its propane line was cut. Mohammed says the vandalism is shocking.
5: We've never experienced such vandalism work, so I was just surprised that this did happen, actually. And we had a couple great months that we've never had a scratch on the trailer. We've never had not even a bad thing happen to us or to the food truck.
0: Mohammed says the incidents have been reported to Charlottetown police. He says the plan is for the food truck, which has now been fixed, to return to its downtown location in the coming days. That is your news, and here's a look at the weather forecast from Environment Canada. Today for Nova Scotia, 5 to 10 millimeters of showers in the Halifax area, South Shore and Southwest. For the Southwest, also a risk of morning thunder shower, along with breezy winds and strong gusts. Chance of showers elsewhere on the mainland, and a mix of sun and cloud on Cape Breton. Highs from 16 to 17 degrees. For New Brunswick, in the south, 5 millimeters of showers ending this afternoon, then a chance of showers. For central and southeastern areas, meanwhile, a chance of showers. A mix of sun and cloud in the rest of New Brunswick and PEI. Highs from 17 to 20 degrees for those two provinces.
6: Thank you, Andrew. Sean, let's head back to the answering machine one more time.
7: Good morning, Bill and Sean. My name is Helen Nicholson. Recently, my husband Barry and I returned from an amazing 12-day cruise with Adventure Canada to the Arctic, Greenland, circling the midnight sun. The ship was the Ocean Nova, was small with only 75 passengers and 11 experts from Adventure Canada. It was a wow from start to finish. We saw polar bears, some walruses, caribou, numerous different seabirds, and one muskox. Everywhere there was sea ice, and as we gently made our way through it, icebergs, huge icebergs, as far as the eye could see. But the team of intrepid men and women who made it all possible were the Zodiac drivers. They trans-

Ported us daily from ship to shore, with wet landings when you needed your wellies, and dry landings when generally you did not. They helped us get on and off the ship, not always so easy with the swells, and never once dropped anyone. For them, could you please play the Zodiac Driver's song, written by the Margaret Atwood, with music by Tom Kovacs, who was both a musician, our nightly entertainment, and one of the Zodiac Drivers. If you could play it this Saturday after 7:30, that would be absolutely perfect. And thank you, and go Zodiac Drivers, you are the best. Thank you.

Thomas Kovacs with Zodiac Driver, with lyrics written by Margaret Atwood. Greg, have you made a final decision about the mystery vocalist contest? Okay. Well, normally we would do this, but Greg is the boss, so we won't be doing the mystery vocalist this hour. That way Bill and Sean can come up with a brand new one for you folks next week. So instead, we've managed to pull together some extra tunes to help fill out the rest of this half hour. And personally, I have been going through, if you haven't noticed already over the last yesterday and part of the show today, I've been going through a bit of a slide guitar, banjo, blues music phase recently. And in doing so, I recently discovered for myself the absolute legend that is the goddess of slide herself, Ellen McIlwain. So I have two of my favorite songs of hers so far lined up with titles that I think speak to each other. This first one is Can't Find My Way Home.

Dylan McElwain with Can't Find My Way Home on the soundtrack to Your Breakfast. Let's hear one more. This one's called Dead End Street.

Ellen McElwain with Dead End Street on the soundtrack to your breakfast. This next track is by the band I'm With Her, and this one is called Call My Name.

0: folk band. I'm with her with a tune called Call My Name.
1: You know, I have a confession to make right now, Alex. I know the artists involved. At least I know Sarah Watkins. And can you help me with the pronunciation? Is it
0: Aoife.
1: Aoife. I think I was going to say
0: Aoife O'Donovan.
1: I was going to say Aoife. So, one more time for me.
0: Aoife.
1: Aoife. Thank you. I'm familiar with Aoife O'Donovan and Sarah Watkins, but I didn't realize that along with Sarah Giroz.
0: That I don't know.
1: Okay, well, I'm taking a leap of faith there. I didn't realize that all three of them were in a group together, and the name of that group was I'm With Her. I didn't realize till I went through the songs again this morning. Oh, not only do I notice ours, they're all together in this group. What a great treat.
0: It's kind of like a little mini super group, honestly. Like all three of them have like Grammy Award winning artists on their own. And then also Aoife is, of course, the lead singer with Crooked Still. And anyway, I could go on about the three of them. They're great. And I'm happy
1: people
0: we can
1: should
0: play that.
1: Go down that rabbit hole and check out more of their music and more of their new group. So
0: yeah. Thanks for hopping in there, Sean. Let's get back to the music here. This next tune is called Rattlesnake, and it's by Abigail LaPelle.

Abigail LaBelle with Rattlesnake on the soundtrack to Your Breakfast. And I was just telling Sean off mic that the first time I saw her live was in New York at Cafe Wa, which was pretty awesome. A lot of big musicians have crossed the stage there. And I was literally sitting in a booth right underneath her, basically, which was a little awkward, but it was a great show. Nora Brown is going to help us get to the end of our last full hour here in Weekendville.

Nora Brown with Cumberland Gap on the soundtrack to Your Breakfast. My name is Alex Guy. I'm guest hosting while Bill is away doing really cool things in Newfoundland. Sean, Greg, and I will be back at 10 after 8.

Good morning and welcome to the last half hour of the Soundtrack to Your Breakfast here on CBC Radio 1. It is Sunday, September 29th.

0: And of course, it is actually September 27th, but I have not had a coffee yet, and apparently it's felt like 2 days in here. My name is Alex Guy, and I am your guest host on this Sunday drive around Weekendville. I've got Sean in the studio with me today. Good morning, Sean.
1: Good morning, my neighbor!
0: How are you doing, Greg? Yeah. We'll get the tunes spinning in a couple of minutes. But first, Andrew Lamb is joining us now from the CBC News Desk. Andrew, how's it going?
2: It's going.
0: I feel that. I just did you hear me say September 29? Okay, deep breath. All right. Andrew, what's in the headlines?
2: Well, Taylor O'Brien will have a report on a Charlottetown food truck that's been vandalized multiple times in just a few weeks. Former New Brunswick Premier Frank McKenna says there's enough political will for the creation of a single Atlantic Canada economy. A recent report says the four provinces could become one of the country's most prosperous regions if they leverage their talent and resources as one economy. And the Atlantic Provinces Trucking Association says high diesel prices are putting major pressure on trucking companies. We'll have more news at 8:30.
0: How about that weather?
2: Highs from 16 to 20 today, with showers or chance for them for much of the region.
0: Thank you, Andrew. She'll be back at 8:30 with more news and weather for you. And a button has been flashing in here all morning, and I've been a little scared to push it in the off chance that I break something and we have to call Ernie. But Greg hasn't exactly told me that I shouldn't push it. So let's give it a go and see what this does. And it looks like that must have been the infamous shuffle button, and it landed on a tune by the Black Keys called Hold Me in Your Arms.

the Black Keys with Hold Me in Your Arms, courtesy of the Shuffle Button. And the Black Keys will actually be on tour in the Maritimes very soon with shows in New Brunswick and Nova Scotia. So if you don't have tickets yet, you can go have a look online for those. Yesterday during the news, I heard something that surprised me a little bit, that some musicians were being inducted into the Canadian Songwriters Hall of Fame. Inductees included Amherst's Leslie Feist, Mike Reno and Paul Dean of the band Loverboy, Rock Voisine, and the Tragically Hip, which really surprised me that they weren't already inducted. So let's hear a little bit of the Hip now. I really struggled to pick just one song, but we all have our favorites, so hopefully this is also one of yours. This is Little Bones.

0: the Tragically Hip with one of my favorites. That is Little Bones. Yesterday, the Tragically Hip were inducted into the Canadian Songwriters Hall of Fame along with Amherst's Leslie Feist, Mike Reno, and Paul Dean of the band Loverboy and Rock Voisine. Well, earlier on, I told you that Sean rolled in the fiddle wheel this morning. So, Sean, do you want to give it a spin?
1: You know what? Actually, Alex, here, let me push it a little closer to you. Why don't you do... I think you should do the honors. You've been doing such a great job as a new member of the Weekendville. I think that you definitely deserve to spin the wheel and read to us who comes up.
0: All right.
1: Are you ready?
0: Let me walk over to this giant thing and give it a good pull. This one's taking a while. It looks like it's landed on Red Wing Maple Sugar Medley by Don Messer. Let's have a listen.

Don Messer with Red Wing Maple Sugar Medley from the Fiddle Wheel today. It is almost time to say goodbye, and that means we've got your get up and go tune ready. So today, to get you where you need to go, I've picked one of my favorite David Bowie tunes. This is Heroes.

David Bowie with Heroes as your get up and go tune on the soundtrack to your breakfast. Well, my friends, thank you again for having me here. I've had a great time interacting with folks on the Mystery Vocalist Contest, hearing your calls, your requests, reading your emails, and hearing your praise and your critique. It is all very appreciated. And I hope you heard something you absolutely loved over the last two shows, and maybe you heard something you didn't like, and that's okay too. There's lots of music out there for everyone. My name is Alex Guy, and I have been guest hosting while Bill has been away. Everyone in Weekendville, get out there and have yourself a fantastic Sunday, whatever that looks like for you. You'll be hearing from Sean and Greg from accounting next week, and Bill will be back. Till next time, thank you for listening, and have a good one.

0: This is CBC News serving the Maritimes. It's 8:30. Good morning, I'm Andrew Lamb. Here's what's making news. On PEI, one of the owners of a food truck in Charlottetown says it has experienced three cases of vandalism over the last few weeks. Shawarma Time is located on the corner of Grafton and Queen Streets and has been operating since May. CBC's Taylor O'Brien spoke with the co-owner, who is facing unexpected losses as a result of the damage.
1: Mahmoud Muhammad says nothing bad has ever happened to his food truck. That was up until 2 weeks ago, when he says he was shocked to see damage when he returned to his truck.
2: We've never experienced such vandalism work, so I was just surprised that this did happen, actually.
1: Muhammad says someone first stole the truck's power cords. A few days later, the cords were cut. Most recently, the power line that attaches to the truck's propane tank was cut. He says he and his partners have had to close down for a few days so that repairs can be done, and lost at least $1,500 worth of food after the second incident.
2: It was all wasted. We definitely have to restock and have our supplier getting us all the food again, and we had properly get rid of the food and waste them.
1: Muhammad says the incidents have been reported to Charlottetown Police. The neighboring Confederation Center of the Arts has

0: smaller companies are struggling.
1: You know, a smaller company may have to pay for several tanks of diesel before it receives payment for those deliveries. So a profitable contract on paper still creates an immediate cash flow problem when the fuel bills rise sharply.
0: If a trucking company has to move freight at a loss, McKee says sustained losses can drive otherwise viable companies out of business. That is your CBC News to this hour. News anytime at cbc.ca/news.

0: Here, okay, I'm going to put her on the leash because she's, she's in heaven here, right? Everything is smelled. Cod's head, cod's tails, fish, squid, everything is all from the wharf, thrown over the, beach rocks, right?
1: What's her name?
0: Bazzy.
2: Bazzy.
0: Yeah. Yeah, this is a dog's paradise. Fish bones, guts, squids.
3: Lindsay Bird here. This is Atlantic Voice, and this place honestly doesn't smell like fish guts. I mean, maybe to a dog, but for humans, it's just super fresh air, and the ocean is like a foot or two away.
0: Everybody's catching mackerel today. Last week it was squid, and there's still squid, and capelin rolling ashore, and codfish. Oh, it's just amazing, you know.
3: We're at the literal end of the road in White Bay, Newfoundland here, and our guide is its most famous resident.
0: I'm Donna Morrissey, and we are now walking down the road of the beaches. It's not even an outport anymore. It's just a little quiet community now.
1: And this is where you grew up?
0: And this is where I grew up.
3: There's actually a sort of monument to Donna here in the beaches. She declined to show it to me, but it is there. Donna's a best-selling author. She's won national and international awards, and she's called Halifax home for decades. But she recently bought a little bungalow back here in the beaches. It was her aunt's house, and this is the second summer she spent in it.
0: Well, you know, it's been a long time since I've lived here. Long, long time. Like, we're talking 55 years. So coming back and living here, you know, like spending 4 straight months and 5 straight months, yeah, it just doesn't get old. Every day is a different day, and you're so close to it. You know, I forgot what it was like. I didn't know what it was like, because when you're a kid, you're totally unconscious. You know, I as an adult, walked down the road here and say, did I ever notice the way the sun shadows the hills on the far side of the harbor? Did I ever notice that as a kid? I'm sure I didn't. Last night, the sky was pink. All pink, right down the 40 miles, and the ocean was pink with it. And it was so beautiful. And I'm sure we had thousands of sunsets like that when I was a kid. I mean, I lived here for 16 years growing up.
3: Looking back into her life is a big part of Donna Morrissey's newest book, Tell It to the Water. It's a memoir about her dad, and it's also about that situation that so many people find themselves in midlife, when they're less a kid to their parents and more of a caretaker. It's also about this place we're in. So we're spending the rest of Atlantic Voice today here in the beaches with Donna as she literally walks us through her past, her book, and her family.
1: Your new memoir is called Tell It to the Water, and we're here right beside White Bay. Can you give us a sense of why you called it that?
0: The memoir is about my dad, and it was about the period between when my mother passed 6 months prior, or five, and my father going into a deep depression. And so the memoir documents that year following our mother's passing and our father's depression and a monumental heart attack he had that reduced him to 13% of a heart. And given how he was a man of the land, so to speak, always out boating or in the woods at his cabin, skidooing, to suddenly be housebound

0: was a shock to him, like nothing more. Death would have been more merciful, you know. And he, and as his kids, adult kids, we felt that suffering. And so when I wrote the book, it was about my brothers and my sisters and us talking about our dad and the memories that we had, because, you know, it just came to me one day that we didn't have the same memories of our father as our brothers did. And so I just thought I'd get all of their stories. And so we did a lot of remembering things from the past. And I guess one of them was how Dad, right here, actually, right here at the end of this road, he would always come here after he was, I don't know, depressed or having a bad day or just up early in the morning, 6 a.m, and just out the door. And I guess it was a form of meditation. Everybody finds their own way. Mm-hmm. And he would always come down here and sit in the truck for at least a full hour every morning, 6 o'clock, and have a beer. And as my mother would say, he don't share nothing with me. You know, he said, he's always down there. He tells it to the water. He's always down there telling it to the water. I heard her say that a number of times. Mm. But Dad telling it to the water, because he didn't talk to her about his private feelings and what was going on inside of him, you know, after the loss of our brother and when she got sick and he couldn't deal with her illness, you know. So that was his way, just to get in his truck, drive to the end of the road, have a beer and sit there and just stare right over it. His form of meditation, I guess.
1: I mean, you can really kind of feel that here about how kind of therapeutic, if you want to use it, would be just to hear, be with the land, be with your thoughts, or try to think about even nothing in this sort of landscape.
0: Well, we always think that we, today, we're more modernized, you know, and we have our yogas and our white witches and we have our meditations and our weekend events and all of that. I mean, we didn't invent that. People have been doing that since time ever. And for my father, someone who lived on a beach like this, 13 houses, they found their way too. And I'm sure, like, they spent most of their time in the woods. I'm sure they had lots of time where they just sat and contemplated. And you can't help but get soaked up in the presence of the land when you're here like this. And the ocean is there, and most times it's growling at you, or the grass is swaying and dancing with you, and the trees are all whispering and singing. Or, you know, how can you not help but get soaked up in that if you're sitting quiet? Yeah. Mm-hmm. So I'm sure they had their ways of meditating. Yeah.
1: You tell such great stories in the book about your dad, that even with a very reduced heart capacity after his heart attack, he was still going out on the land despite, you know, a lot of warnings not to. He even shot a moose, I understand.
0: From the window of his truck, he did. And then he had to go and get the boys to go in and get it. And another time he went into the woods and he fell down and he couldn't get up. He couldn't retain his balance enough. He crawled for about 2 miles with his gun, you know, in front of him. He just crawled up the hill. We used to get terrified. We were always terrified he was going to go in and drop dead or drop down and not be able to find his way back. But you just couldn't keep him home. You just couldn't.
1: Why did you want to write about that period of your dad's life?
0: It started out, again, sitting around a table with my brothers and sisters and telling stories about Dad, and then understanding how little we knew of him as compared to the boys, how they all had different relationships with their father. You know, as girls, we're always in the kitchen with our mothers. We're cooking and cleaning, doing the traditional workload of a woman. And the boys were always out with Dad having fun, moose hunting, skidooing, chopping wood. They just seemed to have the best of them. And we didn't know that side of them. So when they were telling those stories of things that happened while they were moose hunting and just camping, it was so beautiful to listen to how they would phrase it and how they would express it. And so I said to them, you should tell me those stories. Let's write a book about Dad, you know. And of course, the framework, there had to be a framework. And the framework would have been the time that he went down and then found his way back up again. Because you got to have kind of a backbone going through a story. Mm-hmm. And so I actually wrote it three times. The first two times, I couldn't find a voice for it. Mm-hmm. It was always too personal, or it just didn't sound or read. It couldn't hold together as a novel. And so one day walking with it, and the stories just wouldn't leave me, and I just came up with the idea of a book of essays, interconnecting essays, like 20 or 30 essays, and each one would have their own theme, their own heart, but yet they were all interconnected because they were shadowing my father's footsteps through depression and illness and his climb to the top.
1: And you involved your siblings in all of this, like a couple of the chapters, you know, we'll say as told by Glenn or Tommy.
0: And yes, because that's a challenge. You're writing a memoir, and the memoir is first person. I had to tell the stories, not them. So it was how to tell their stories through my voice. And so, again, it was just structure. It was, they told me their stories. They wrote it on bits of paper and sent it to me in different ways, you know, all on Messenger, upside down and inside out. And then, of course, I would just talk to them and interview them, so to speak, about the story, what was happening in that story. Well, they didn't like that. They didn't like telling the stories. But when I was trying to go for the emotional content, like what was happening beneath the story itself, what were you feeling? Well, that became more challenging. And it was quite personal, quite intimate, and quite deep. And so I was learning about my brothers and my sisters, as well as my father, you know. And I was very surprised that they shared so much of themselves with me. You know, it's because we tend to make everything a joke. That's the Newfoundland style. And suddenly, nobody was laughing. The story was funny, yes, but when we started talking about what was going on inside of it, nobody was laughing.
1: One thing that struck me that I wondered if you could expand upon is this idea that families are kind of like unknowable in a way. These are the people that you have known your entire life, yet only until you maybe asked them about your dad or really prodded a little bit that you learned more things about your family.
0: You know, it's kind of like returning to the place where you were born as an adult. You start getting to know the land in a way that you never did before. You start seeing the mystique and the mystery and the beauty, and it's like that with family. As adults, we start going back and saying, who were you back then, you know? I always wanted to kill you. I always wanted to just hate you. And suddenly, I'm loving you. It's about looking back at life through the eyes of an adult and identifying the emotions that were running through all of these events that we look back at and laughed at. And some of them weren't funny back then. Now, as an adult, when you look back on them and you see the suffering that was taking place, or the joy, or the love, and your heart just grows bigger and bigger and bigger for your siblings and your mom and your dad and the place. And you just awaken to it. Yeah, so we found a whole new way to communicate with our father towards the end, that's for sure.
1: There were probably definitely some butting of heads as well in terms of managing his care or trying to do what was best for him in those, you know, final period of his life when his heart was failing. What's it like to kind of switch places a little bit and be the caretaker for your parents, you know, the kids and the parents kind of switching places and trying to manage that?
0: Well, don't forget, I think it's been 17 years after our father passed. He was a nuisance, you know, he drove us crazy. He just drove us right off our heads. We just wanted to pulverize him all the time because he was so stubborn. He was just not reasonable.
1: What was he doing?
0: Wanted to go home. he wanted to go home. We were living in Halifax. He just had 13% of a heart left. He couldn't go home. You know, you're up to your elbows in snow and it was cold and there was no one to take care of him and we were all working and we knew what he'd be doing. He'd be shoveling snow. He'd be lugging water because, you know, the water would freeze and all of these things to keep, that keeps the house going in the wintertime. And he would have killed himself. And so we were scared. We just lost our mom. We wanted him. We wanted to hold on to him. Wait, just wait till spring, you know, and things get easier. Then we'll go home with you. But no, nope, no. He mesmerized us to the point where we just said one day, Jesus, go home. Go home. We're done with you. So the boys took him home. But of course, then we all had to take turns going home too. So my one sister would go for a week or two and come back. And then, you know, somebody else would go for a week or two and come back. And we'd get somebody to take care of him, to keep looking in on him, you know, right, Marina and her girls. And so we were able to deal with it. But he was a stubborn, stubborn man. And he was his own man. He knew who he was. And he knew he was in every moment. We couldn't change him from that. Yeah.
1: He needed to be back here in this landscape.
0: Of course. He needed to be away from us. He needed to be alone. He was never alone from the day that he was born. He was never alone in the house, ever. He was never alone. Our mom was always there. Six or seven of us kids were our friends, and suddenly our mom is gone, and there's nobody home, and now he wants to be alone. He wants to be alone with his grief. And his suffering is missing her. He couldn't feel his grief when he was with us. We were always there trying to make him happy, trying to joke with him, playing crib, playing some other game, talking, movies, anything. We just didn't want him to be sad. And he needed to be sad. So finally he broke away from us and he came home. And I imagine he found that time for sure. In my book, I wrote a chapter on prayer, as I imagine what it was like for him to come home and to go into that house for the first time without her in it. And now my heart broke just thinking about that for him. But in the end, he did the right thing. We couldn't keep him happy. We couldn't keep him purring like a cat's. We couldn't do that. We had to let him live through the pain, his grief. Yeah.
1: It's kind of a heartbreaking thing about families is that sometimes you can't be enough, or you have to let somebody do what they want to do, even if it's, you know, against your better judgment. There's a kind of a freedom that has to go along with it.
0: It's a big thing to learn that. You know, when we lost our brother back when he was 19, I was 23, and our family was young, and we didn't know how to deal with grief and trauma because we had never had it before, not really. And, you know, we grew crookedly after that, and we entwined around each other because we couldn't let go of each other, and we didn't heal in a healthy way. And to this day, we're still very much caught up in each other's lives, though we still all live next door to each other, and now we're all returning home, you know. So we move like one, and we're kind of pulling apart now. But I mean, good Lord, we're all in our 60s and 70s now. But yeah, grief and trauma, it's a challenging thing to heal from, and everybody finds their way around it. It's not always the right way.
1: And for you, why did you want to then explore this in a memoir as opposed to maybe fiction?
0: I tried to do it in fiction. I've written 9 books now, and all of my fiction is totally inspired from my life. I just had characters live it out for me. It's all I ever knew how to write. I was, you know, the stories were always there. And I would start them inspired by my family, our life's traumas and events. And always they would spiral off into fictitious characters and become their own characters in their own right. And so I was never able to write the real stories. When I wrote Pluck, I was able to tell the story of my breakdown, my mental health. I could never get a character to do that for me. Never. And it's the same with writing this one. You know, I was able to tell who my father was truly and who we were truly. And it's different because when you are writing fiction, you know, there's a big buffer between you and what you're writing because the character is carrying the emotion for you. But writing fiction or writing nonfiction, you don't have that buffer. And so it is very close to the heart. And you have to write to the bone, of course, else why write? Why write it? Mm-hmm. And so what works is that you need to have a good distance between you and the wounding. You have to, I think the phrase is you write from the scab, not the wound. And so, as said, it's been 17 years ago since my father passed, even though I can feel him breathing all around me as we sit here, because this is where he always sat. But, it's a tough scab at this point. You know, we've toughened up around all of that. And again, the only way you can know it, the only way that you can get some objectivity is to be away from it and to have healed it in your own minds, which is, I'm sure, why the boys were able to talk to me, because they've done their healing. You know, they were able to share it at this point, probably even explore it for the first time with themselves, you know? And so you write from a distance. You write from a distance. That makes it doable. Other than that, I think you would just get carried away by the suffering. You know, you couldn't. Because you can't go back there again. You know, nothing can take you back there again. Mm-hmm. It's too hurtful. Why would you want to?
1: Yeah. Some people might say it's so hurtful, why would you want to revisit it, I guess?
0: Because I'm revisiting it in the eyes of an adult 17 years later. And I know my story now. I know who I am now. I know my mythology now. I'm able to look at it in a totally different perspective and be able to move into those moments and navigate them and keep who I am as I'm doing it, you know.
1: What's it like to have the book out there now in the world for other people to read?
0: Well, that's the reward, isn't it? The blessing. My brother said something interesting last week because the book, you know, hit the bestseller list. And so we are all happy and celebratory. And in a phone call with my brother, he said, such a relief for me, Don. Such a relief. He said, I was carrying the weight, afraid that we'd fail, that we'd fail you, that our stories wouldn't be good enough or true enough or big enough and that the book would sink. He said, I was really, really stressed out about this. You have no idea. And he said, and I know Glenn was too. And I was like, geez, I didn't even think about that. I just thought I had such a gold mine of feeling and love and family. Like, it didn't matter to me what the world thought or what anybody thought. It was just the most wonderful thing that I've ever done, was writing this particular book, you know? And perhaps Pluck as well, because it was about my mom. So when you're writing, I don't carry around, will this fail? Will this fail? That's not a part of it. You know, it didn't fail you. Mm-hmm. It made you proud. And so other people can find a way to it or not, you know.
1: Do you have another memoir in there? Do you want to keep turning the lens to your own life and why?
0: Oh, I haven't written about my exes yet. I haven't written about being a mother yet. I haven't written about the terrible, terrible things I did as a teenager and the near-death experiences with drugs. So much I haven't written about yet, you know. That's a good thing about memoir. You can write as many as you want. Yeah. And I don't think I'll ever run out of stories.
1: The story doesn't end.
0: Only fiction ends.

0: That's Donna Morrissey. Her new memoir is called Tell It to the Water. It's out now with Penguin Random House Canada. We do have authors on the show from time to time here on Atlantic Voice. And if you look in our archives, you can find some of those episodes, like the one with Jen Windsor about romances between cruise ship workers and the babies that result, or an interview with Danica Roach about her novel of a young Mi'kmaq woman whose meticulous five-year plan goes super sideways. All that and more, you just need to search Atlantic Voice wherever you get your podcasts. I'm show producer Lindsay Bird, and just after I finished that interview with Donna Morrissey, these two guys called out to her.
1: Hey, buddy.
0: They were offering up some of their morning catch of cod.
1: Are you kidding me? Okay, here we are.
2: I'm going to give you this one here. Look.
1: Oh, my God. Are you kidding me?
2: No, I'm not kidding you.
1: Okay.
3: That's so generous.
1: Yeah, you pay $25 for this in a store right now. We just was swimming in the water an hour ago.
3: Yeah, this is a good way to go grocery shopping in the beaches.
1: Yes. Yeah. Oh, yeah.

way, climbing nearly 700 meters in a gondola to one of the most picturesque places in Canada and indeed the world. Here in Banff, Alberta, the view is jaw-dropping. You can see six mountain ranges, the Bow Valley, and its winding green-blue river. It's stunning, and it is serene. But down on the ground, things are rockier these days. In just a few weeks, Albertans will vote in a crucial referendum on 10 questions about constitutional reform, immigration, and of course, about whether to stay in Canada or hold another binding referendum on separating from the country. I'm Pia Chattopadhyay. Today, here on the Sunday Magazine, we're on the road in Alberta to talk about it all. We'll return to Banff in a bit and have some fun along the way with an all-prairie edition of our monthly challenge, That's Puzzling. But for now, let's get off this mountain, into the car, and head east to a growing community just outside of Calgary.

0: Cochrane, Alberta sits in the Rocky Mountain foothills, about half an hour outside of Calgary. Historically, it's a ranching town with a picturesque, old-timey main street. It still has a small town vibe, despite big-time growth. Cochrane's population is about 40,000 these days. It's increased by more than 20% in the last few years, in part because it's a prime location for commuting to Calgary for work and for escaping to nature. And with communities both big and small across Alberta, the separation question in October's referendum is the talk of the town.
1: I think it's a waste of taxpayer money. And I am pro-Canada because it's going to cost us a lot of money, and I don't think that there's any benefit for us separating. Well, it makes me sad. I think that even just seeing the Alberta flag now means something different than it used to. It means people that aren't united with Canada, and I don't agree with it.
2: Yeah, I don't know. Like, everyone I know, I think, thinks it's a bit silly. I think it's kind of just like much ado about nothing. I don't think it's going to happen.
3: You notice it a lot around. Everybody's expressing their opinion in different ways. To be quite honest, I'm kind of staying on the outsides of it. It's a lot of unease, I think. I don't want to say it seems overly dramatic, but I don't like the political drama that's involved in it, so I kind of stay on the outside and keep my opinion to myself. But you certainly see people getting irritated, annoyed. There are flags everywhere. People are protesting. So I think probably like everywhere else, but we're in a cute little community, so it seems more abrasive, I think.
0: The divide over this referendum hits close to home for Lisa Larson and Rob Lowe. Rob's a former pastor who works in hospitality these days, and Lisa works at the University of Calgary. They're on either side of the fence, literally and figuratively. They're next door neighbors in Cochrane, and outside of Rob's home, there's Alberta's provincial flag, while Lisa is flying the maple leaf.
4: Hi.
5: Willow, come inside.
4: Hi, I'm Pia.
5: I'm Lisa.
4: Hi, Lisa. It's nice to meet you. Who's this?
5: This is Willow.
4: Hi, Willow. Oh, yeah. Sniff, sniff, sniff. Hello.
6: Hello, Pia.
4: You must be Rob.
6: I am.
4: Nice to meet you.
6: It's so nice to meet you. I've been listening to you for years. Every single Sunday.
4: I'm sorry. No,
6: no. It's wonderful to meet you.
4: It's nice to meet you,
6: yes,
4: too. Thanks for having us. It's nice to be in Alberta.
6: Well, good.
4: Yes.
6: Good.
0: We met inside Lisa's place. And like any polite house guest, before we talk politics, I wanted to get to know them a little bit better and hear what brought each of them to Cochrane.
7: I grew up in Camorse, born and raised there. I moved here when I was almost 12 years old, came to live with my father. Graduated high school. After I traveled, did some exchange programs, university, I came back here because this town just has an amazing vibe and it's the place you want to set roots in. I feel like it's a very safe place to be who you are. I feel safe taking my dog out for a walk, whether it's 10 p.m. or if she has to wake me up at 2 a.m., you know?
0: Never it's happened just before.
7: Often it does, but I'm happy that my first home is here.
0: And so, Rob, what's your Cochrane story?
6: I've lived in Calgary, Banff, and Cochrane, the Bow Valley corridor, for my entire life, most of my life. I did a short stint in Toronto and Montreal when I was really little. So even though I'm not a Federalist, I'm still happy that I've lived across Canada. But I'm definitely an Alberta boy and a Bow Valley boy. And kind of like what Lisa said, Cochrane is kind of the best of all worlds. It's close to Canmore and Banff, but it's way more affordable, of course, but also close to Calgary, which has everything. But Cochrane, even though it's grown a ton in the last several years, it still feels small and it's very friendly, very safe, very quiet and beautiful.
0: So how long have you two known each other?
7: Six years at least.
6: Yeah.
0: Tell me about your first impressions of Lisa when you met her 6 years ago. Do you remember?
6: Oh, friendly, kind, quiet, but not quiet, just quiet, like in a nice, sweet, gentle way, and the kind of neighbor that you would want.
0: And what about for you, Lisa? What's Rob like as a neighbor?
7: Rob is the kind of neighbor I feel like you'd want to have at least once in your life. I feel he's the kind of neighbor I can always rely on. I always smile when I see him and his husband outside. And like my dad, unfortunately, just passed away 2 months ago.
0: I'm sorry.
7: And I just felt they're the people I can lean on, not just because they're neighbors, but because of the people they are.
0: So this is lucky because some people don't have great neighbors and you have each other.
6: We do.
0: So like good friends and good neighbors, there's lots that you two clearly have in common. When, like, do you guys talk about politics or when did you realize, hey, like, we don't share the same politics?
7: Honestly, I don't even remember the moment I knew that Rob had a difference in me, but we haven't sat down and talked like, hey, let's talk about our differences. But like, I see his Alberta flag, so I know the stance he has and hasn't changed how I feel about him at all.
0: It hasn't changed. So when you walked out of your house, so your doors are literally next to each other. So when you walked out your front door and Rob has an Alberta separatist sign in his window and out front, when you saw it for the first time, you were like,
7: Basically, yeah. It's like, oh. And then just didn't really think much more of it because why would that change how I feel about someone I've known for so long? I don't think a political stance defines a person. I also don't think it's suddenly going to change it just because I feel differently.
0: So you two, Rob, don't share political views, especially when it comes to Alberta's place in Canada. And we'll talk more about that in a second. But Lisa just said, look, it's he's allowed to have his opinion and his views and it doesn't change where we're at. How have you been feeling these last number of weeks and months as we head up to this referendum?
6: I feel anticipatory and kind of excited, even though I know the polls would say that it's not even going to be close. But I'm kind of curious to see that it might be closer than people think. But I'm not under the illusion that it's going to be more than 50%. That would be very unlikely, even though, of course, I would be excited about that. So I feel excited to see what happens. When you are a minority in any way, you sometimes just feel judged or you're lesser than others. Sometimes the independent side is made to feel ridiculed, like we're just a bunch of simpleton, backwards rednecks, even though that's not true if you actually talk to people and see who's part of the movement. But yeah, sometimes I feel a little bit like that.
0: I want to ask you more about that because by all measures, if there's a stereotype of a separatist in Alberta, I think what might come to mind is a middle-aged, heterosexual, kind of macho guy who lives in rural Alberta. You are none of those things.
6: No, I'm none of those things. And I have many friends like me who are none of those things, who are separatists as well. So like a lot of things in life, it's never that simple. You know, it's tempting to just say, they're all the same or everybody's like this. But I see separatists and federalists of all shapes and sizes and ages and genders, and both movements, if you want to call them that, are incredibly diverse. And I think that's part of the challenge and part of the beauty of the whole thing.
0: You are born and bred Alberta.
6: Yes.
0: So I know we could sit here around this table and the three of us could talk for hours about why you are a separatist. But can you just like tell me broadly why you are one?
6: Yeah, broadly. First of all, it started way back with my parents and I would even say grandparents. When I was growing up, I just always heard from parents and grandparents grumblings about Eastern Canada and Ottawa in particular, even though some of them came from there. And so my whole life, I've kind of grown up with this sense that Alberta was different and neglected or taken for granted. So for me, it's been kind of a lifelong thing. It's not a trendy thing. It has nothing to do with the last 10 years or Trump or Carney or Trudeau 2.0. No, for many of us, it goes back decades or generations. And a lot of it, for me, it's not about hating or even disliking the rest of Canada. I don't at all. It's just about honestly feeling like Central and Eastern Canada is not headed in a very good socioeconomic direction, in my opinion. And as an Albertan, I don't really want to be a part of that.
0: And so, Lisa, when you hear Rob make his case and his reasoning for being a separatist, how does that land for you? Like, what are you hearing in that?
7: I hear that his reasons, as he said, isn't part of a movement to be trendy. It's something he feels very deep in his heart. This is something he truly believes in. So whether you're separatist or anti-separatist, whatever side you're on, I think if people really understood the reasons behind it, I feel like the hate that they get would go down. And I think a lot of Canadians, either side, want the same thing. They want a better life. They want a more sustainable life. And I look at him and I feel kind of, I'm impressed he's being so open and honest and so like forthcoming on it. This is something he really wants. I would never stand away from someone like that.
0: Hmm. Well, you might stand in the way of someone like that because you're going to vote on October 19th and your Better Canada looks very different than Rob's.
7: I more meant like I like the freedom that people would be given a choice. I know there are many countries in the world where that would never happen. And that's kind of why I love Canada's because it's one of those countries with our politics, people do get a chance to talk about how they feel. So even though I don't agree that Alberta should separate from Canada, I would never want to say, hey, let's not listen to the minority as they are right now, because I feel like that goes against a core value of being Canadian. We're so diverse, so why can't we also be diverse in how we feel and voicing our opinions? Even if we want a different solution, I do feel what we're trying to accomplish aligns. Because, yeah, I have seen Canada going downhill a bit, but I feel like there's so much more growth to do within Canada. I do feel like there should be a stronger connection with the West and the East, for sure. But I feel like that's something that could be worked on versus separating.
0: So wherever I go in Alberta, I'm not saying everybody, but a lot of people I talk to, whether they're separatists, whether they're federalists, whether they just don't know how they feel, there seems to be this commonality that we just don't like Ottawa very much. Is that sort of fair?
6: Yes, I would say that's a pretty common Alberta sentiment.
0: What would you say, Lisa?
7: I feel like they could improve, for sure. I'm frustrated as someone who has a college degree that in this point in my life, I'm still living paycheck to paycheck. This is not what I thought I was gonna be doing in my mid to late 30s. Like there's something broken for sure, but like I do feel proud to be Canadian and I'm not sure separating is, I don't think that's the right solution.
0: Lisa said something interesting there, Rob, which is she said, I am proud to be Canadian. And some Canadians, a lot of Canadians might look at someone like you, Rob, and say, well, you're not a very proud Canadian. What do you say to them?
6: It's something that I'm wrestling with because I don't feel like a proud Canadian, but I don't hate Canada. I don't even dislike Canada. I just feel like Canada's not headed in a very good direction and hasn't been for a long time. So it's more for me a question of the differences between the West and the East. It might just be too big of a country to hold together, especially economically. So it's not about hate. It's not even about pride. For me, it's more about practicality and wanting the best future for my children and grandchildren.
0: So I'm going to throw some numbers at you. You've heard them before. You know, there's some business leaders and economists who say that separation wouldn't serve Alberta. Calgary Chamber of Commerce report in June projected that separation could spur a business exodus, shrink the provincial economy by up to $62 billion a year. Pro-separation leaders dispute that figure. But when you hear those economic arguments, Rob, against separation, does it make you see things differently or how are you coming to this?
6: I have heard all those numbers. And while I can't guarantee that an independent Alberta would be a thriving success, when I see the direction Canada is headed in, and even though I can't guarantee or predict an Alberta future, I just truly believe it's going to be better. And I know that a lot of businesses and economists don't like uncertainty, but I see an independent Alberta as attracting a lot of investment because we would have to start our own border crossings and military and all of these things that currently are in Ottawa. So I actually see a lot of money flowing back into Alberta. And because there's not a lot of investment currently in the rest of Canada and not even a great investment climate, why wouldn't international investors look at Alberta and say, wow, look at all this startup that's going to happen there and all these people that are going to move there and it's cheaper to move there. And it's more that I have less hope in the current trajectory of Canada then I have a ton of hope in an independent Alberta because I can't predict that.
0: You might get swallowed up by the United States is what the argument says.
6: I've Alberta. Heard that yeah. as well. Yeah. While I prefer the independent Alberta model over the 51st state model, I'm not afraid of that or against it. Yeah.
0: Tell me more.
6: So I would prefer Alberta to be an independent country, but if we were to become a state, According to some people's research, we would be one of the largest states, certainly by area and even by GDP. And I think that we would fare pretty well because of that. And we would have access to the American markets, American currency, all that sort of thing. I think as a state, we would actually do pretty well.
0: So as we lead up to this referendum and for the past several months, you know, we know that this issue has and will divide families, friends, communities. You two seem to be pushing back against that, saying it doesn't have to. But I'm just wondering, Lisa, I'll ask you first, and I'll come to you, Rob. How is this affecting your social circles?
7: It's kind of split. My social circles, thankfully, have not been affected. I've even seen here in Cochrane, there's a dog park by the river. Sometimes there's Forever Canada Play, sometimes there's Cepheris. And I was just driving home from work. I came in through the town, and I saw that they were the Albertan flags, and people were driving by flipping them off. That really hurt to see. Like, and I don't like the hate, and it feels like the split that's happening in this province. And I'm worried the political differences and the hate, it's not the world I recognize. And I think that scares me more than the results of this referendum.
0: What's life been like recently for you, Rob? Because you are a proud separatist, flags and all on the car in front of the house. I don't think you shy away from telling people how you feel about things. So has it infringed on your social circles?
6: I've been flipped off a few times too because of the car flag. Only a few though. But I would never do that to someone with a Canadian flag. With this particular subject, like a lot of subjects, you tend to get a sense very quickly where people are at. And so I haven't had to have a lot of big, serious discussions with people that disagree with me, because usually it's very obvious within 5 seconds. And it's also obvious whether they're even open to conversation or thinking differently. And usually they're not. People are really dug in with this. There's been a few friends who think I'm stupid for even considering it. They just can't even imagine why I would think that this is feasible. They really think I'm foolish and that the whole thing is foolish. I have had some very intelligent conversations though with some people who aren't sure, and they're legitimately asking, well, why is this and why is that? And those have been very interesting conversations. I don't know whether they were swayed or not, but it's given them a little bit more information to make the decision.
0: So we're just a few weeks away from when the two of you and a lot of Albertans are going to go cast their ballots. This is the most controversial, I think, arguably, question come October 19th. But Rob, if the majority of Albertans say we have no interest, we do not want a second binding referendum on whether or not Albertans should decide the future of Alberta, whether to stay in Canada or not. So in other words, if your side loses, if I can put it very tritely, where does that leave you in the frustrations you have?
6: It would leave me in the same place I've been at least 30 or 40 years. So I'm not new at this. So it would leave me kind of disappointed, but not shocked, because I do follow the polls and I understand that. So I would be disappointed, and I would probably continue to feel discontented and disgruntled with central and eastern Canada, specifically Ottawa. And I might just, like a lot of people, wait around for another 5 or 10 years and see if things have gotten better or worse here or elsewhere.
0: And Lisa, for you, again, if the polls are correct, the vote on separation on whether to have a second binding referendum will not pass. Where will that leave you on October 20th?
7: A part of me, honestly, will be relieved if it doesn't happen. However, I have heard that some separatists only are participating because they want Ottawa to listen.
0: And I think, to send a message.
7: Exactly. So if they come out and Ottawa's like, hang on, maybe we should take a look at this, I think that personally would be the best outcome. I don't think in any perfect world there's going to be a country, state, province, territory that's going to have everyone perfectly happy. That's in human nature, that's impossible. But if we can come to somewhere where, you know, we're leaving the next generation with something that could be proud of, I think that would be beautiful. Mm-hmm. If the referendum shows that it is low, and if it is something like 10 to 15%,

0: but I'm looking for a more prosperous future. And if Canada can demonstrate that they could provide that for me and my children and grandchildren, perhaps I'd have a second look. But if they cannot, which has been my observation over the last few decades, then I'm looking elsewhere.
1: What happens on the 20th morning? Do you guys walk outside your houses and say, good morning, and one of you says congratulations to the other?
2: I would say I wouldn't treat Rob any differently no matter what happens. Even if somehow we vote that yes, they're going to do it, I would never treat him any different.
0: Mm-hmm. Oh, absolutely. Like Lisa has said, this doesn't affect our relationship, our friendship. She's incredibly articulate, very thoughtful. How could I not admire that and respect that?
1: I just want to thank you both, A, for having us into your town and into your home and next door to your home, Rob, but just for being so eloquent and sharing your views with me. Thank you.
2: No, thank
0: you. My pleasure. Thank you.
3: Lisa Larson and Rob Lowe are next door neighbors in Cochrane, Alberta. I'm Pia Chattopadhyay. We're on the road in Alberta for this special edition of the Sunday Magazine. Now, from suburban Calgary, we're heading east. And as I always do when I'm in these parts, I put on a quintessential Alberta song. It's widely known as the unofficial anthem of this province.

0: The drive out of Cochrane is beautiful. I'm rolling through the green and gold foothills that suddenly give way to the soaring limestone peaks of the Alberta Rockies. These mountains have been an enduring symbol for generations. They're both on the Alberta flag and used to promote Canada to people around the world. And this fall, they take on a whole new level of symbolism. Between the separation question and others on constitutional reform, these mountains represent just how messy the outcome of this referendum could get. And that is what brings us to our next destination, Canada's oldest and most visited national park. And few know its past better than Pearl Ann Reichwein, a historian of Western Canada who specializes in the Rocky Mountains.
1: It's really nice to be here. I'm so happy.
2: We're happy to have you.
0: We meet on the side of the Trans-Canada Highway, just outside the entrance gates to Banff National Park. The federal government established it in 1885. That was some 20 years before Alberta became a province. Under Canada's constitution, natural resources and public land are mostly the domain of provinces. But when Ottawa founds a national park, that land falls under federal jurisdiction managed through the Canada National Parks Act. Pearl Ann, we're standing at the entrance gates to Banff National Park. Tell me about this road, this highway we're standing on.
1: We are right in the middle of the Banff-Bow Valley, a significant migratory corridor for millennia. The Banff Park Gate is here. The Bow River and the Canadian Pacific Railway and the Trans-Canada Highway all follow the same corridor right through this bottleneck, and it goes all the way to the Great Divide on the British Columbia border.
0: I see a lot of cars here, Pearl Ann. Tell me about how Banff sort of operates day to day. How many people are coming here?
1: There are 10,000 to 24,000 vehicles passing through Banff on the Trans-Canada Highway a day. And so the yearly traffic here is significant in so many ways, Pia. It's important for freight and shipping. This is the main corridor from the Pacific through British Columbia. My oranges from Mexico are coming through this park gate on the way to Edmonton, for example.
0: Once I enter Banff National Park, tell me about the jurisdiction. Who runs what?
1: Sure. Well, on this side, closer to Canmore, you have the province of Alberta and the municipality of Canmore. And beyond the Banff Park gate, Parks Canada and the federal government of Canada administer to the needs of the park. Inside the park, though, you also have school curricula determined by the government of Alberta. Hospital services at the Mineral Springs Hospital in Banff are provided under the province. And so it is a seamlessly integrated federal system in most respects. You also have the town of Banff government, which was established

0: in 1990. Prior to that, it had been a federal town site administered by the National Park and from Ottawa.
1: And so, Pearl Ann, people might think that's a lot of jurisdictional battling. What has the relationship been like sort of over time between the province of Alberta and Ottawa?
0: There is ongoing conversation and dialogue in order to have governments interface. And by and large, you can say, although it was not without its tensions, Banff is an example of ongoing cooperative federalism as a success in Western Canada.
1: That's not to say there haven't been beefs between Ottawa and Alberta, and I know there's been quite a few of them over time. Tell me about some of them.
0: Well, one of them led to the Natural Resources Transfer Act of 1930. You have to remember, Alberta was formed as a province in 1905, the same with Saskatchewan, and it evolved to gain control over natural resources as a result of the 1930 Natural Resources Transfer Act, which was a negotiated agreement between the government of Alberta, in this case, and the federal government of Canada. At that point, Alberta took over the authority for natural resources, be they below the ground or above the ground.
2: Pearl Ann says to really understand Banff, there's one particular spot in the national park we have to visit. A place where for thousands of years, snow from high above ground in the Rockies has melted, descended, dissolved minerals from the surrounding rock, and then returned to the surface.
0: This is Sulphur Mountain, where it all began. The cave and the basin are thermal hot springs. They were the destination for healing, trade, and ceremony for Indigenous peoples for millennia. People have traveled through this valley. They have built pit houses. There are ancient hearths and campsites that speak to the long period of human habitation moving through this valley. And so the cave and basin hot spring was a place for healing in sacred waters for Indigenous peoples. It is still a very important place. Modern tourism began here when the Canadian Pacific Railway was being built through the Bow Valley in the 1880s. A couple of railway workers were prospecting and looking to hunt through this area, and they tripped across a thermal hot spring, which was very exciting. They thought that they had struck gold because the warm water would lead to potential money-making with a hotel and spa tourism. CPR railway workers tripped across these hot springs, and then it wasn't long before they came to the attention of Ottawa. Ottawa nationalized a small patch of land here, right around the hot springs, in 1885, and then created Rocky Mountains Park in 1887, Canada's first Dominion Park. And so this is the birthplace of Canada's national park system, Pia.
1: This is where Banff started.
0: This is where Banff started.
1: How big was the tourism boom born out of these waters, so to speak?
0: It was a huge boom. In Ottawa, it was said that creating Rocky Mountains Park could recoup the patient and recoup the treasury, because as part of the national policy, they had to pay off the Canadian Pacific Railway. And shipping goods west and tourists in the same direction to the Canadian Rockies was a big attraction.
1: When I listen to you, Pearl Ann, I hear a theme that speaks to human migration. What's the story you want us to know about human migration as you tell the story of Banff?
0: People have been coming here for a long time, and it is a place that touches the hearts and minds of all the people who come here. And we can do so much together in order to protect these very special places that are part of a UNESCO World Heritage Site, the Canadian Rocky Mountains World Heritage Site.
1: For people who come here and visit, when they leave Banff, what do you want them to be thinking about?
0: I hope that people are inspired. Pia, this is one of the most special places in the world, and it puts Canada on the map. It's important that they have a warm Alberta welcome when they come here, and that is part of the attraction of Banff National Park, and it has been for more than a century, almost 150 years, really. Everything we enjoy in Banff today is the product of ongoing consultation and contestation. Negotiation is ultimately the way forward, involving multiple stakeholders. what is a seamless operation in many respects takes ongoing dialogue, and it works.
1: So that then raises the key question. Say on October 19th, the majority of Albertans vote to have a second binding referendum somewhere further down the line. What would happen to Banff?
0: It's a very serious question, and it would be one that involves many layers of negotiation moving forward. Whatever changes in governance might happen, the bottom line, Pia, is that this national park must be managed with the highest standards in the world. It is part of a UNESCO World Heritage Site, and there are national and international obligations here for the protection of ecological integrity.
1: Thank you very much, Perlan. It's been a real pleasure to listen to you today. Thanks.
0: Thank you, Pia. I enjoyed it so much.
2: Perlan talked about how this land has been vital to Indigenous peoples since long before Banff National Park was established. The Alberta Rockies are largely situated on treaty lands and the traditional territories of several First Nations and Métis peoples. Banff itself falls into Treaty 7, a treaty that will turn 150 next year, and it covers a large swath of southern Alberta. And recent court challenges, Canada's constitutional duty to consult with Indigenous peoples, and the fact that treaties were signed with the Crown all further complicate the prospect of separation. Alice Kukwitz is from the Stoney Nakoda First Nation. It's about an hour and a half from the National Park. She's also an elder in Indigenous leadership and arts programming at the Banff Centre for Arts and Creativity, and for Indian Oil and Gas, a federal agency that manages resources on First Nations lands. We met up to chat outside the Banff Centre.
1: Well, tell me about where we're sitting, what traditional territory Banff sits on, and what it means to First Nations.
3: These mountains were considered sacred, you know, our traditional Yiska territory, as our elders have always mentioned, was if you go west here, you have Jasper. And our territory stems all the way from Jasper, Rocky Mountain House Sundry, all the way to Cochrane, and down to the U.S. border. That's always been considered our Yiska territory. And so this area has always been a very sacred space for people.
1: Banff sits on Treaty 7 territory. It's a treaty that was signed almost 150 years ago. Mm-hmm. It predates Alberta's existence. It was a deal between the Canadian Crown and the Plains First Nations people. Why is that history important as Albertans debate what the future of their province might look like?
3: You know, when you look at the treaties, there's always the Indigenous perspective, the Indigenous interpretation of what that treaty meant. And so if we viewed the treaties as a peace treaty, and what that entailed was, we'll share the land with you. And that agreement was made with the Queen, not the province. And we still believe that. We didn't give up the land. And we didn't sign a treaty with Alberta to give up this land. For Alberta to even bring up this subject of separation, because it's not their land.
1: You know that it was First Nations that successfully challenged a direct independence question in court before this referendum was launched. The Alberta government has filed an appeal. Beyond the details, what did you think of that victory for First Nations who launched this court challenge.
3: You know, I really want to thank those leaders that had the courage to take up this challenge on behalf of all of us Indigenous people here in Alberta, and how courageous they were to vocalize, to advocate, and take on that leadership role from a traditional perspective on protecting their people, protecting the land.
1: You speak of the land as First Nations land. Do you think of it in another sense of it, I'm putting this in quotes, belonging to Alberta or belonging to Canada?
3: This whole concept of ownership, you know, is a colonized belief that, you know, that stems with contact, and how those values and concept of ownership was imposed on us. And so, as someone who was brought up in a traditional society with traditional beliefs, you know, it's very difficult for me to be separated from my relative that I love so much, that has protected me, nurtured me, and guided me.
1: No matter if this is Alberta, no matter if this is part of Canada?
3: No matter what happens, no matter the outcomes, you know, this place will always be sacred to me and our people.
1: How do I say thank you in your language?
3: Isnias.
1: Oh, you got to do it slowly for me, Alice.
3: Isnias.
1: Isnias. Isnias. Alice, thank you.
3: Thank you.

0: No matter how Albertans vote on October 19th, politicians of all stripes in the province will have to navigate the outcome and the ongoing relationship between their jurisdictions and Ottawa. Corey DeMano was first elected as the mayor of Banff in 2021. We met up outside Banff's town hall.
1: I might suggest that you have one of the hardest jobs as mayor because of those different layers of government, the national park run by Ottawa, the provincial jurisdiction, and then your municipal jurisdiction as the mayor of Banff. What are those challenges like for you? How do you navigate them?
2: I think it's all about relationships, so just trying to work together for the best outcome for our community. I think everybody wants what's best for Banff, but it certainly can be challenging and complex at times. You'll have a resident suggest something very innocuous, like that should be easy, and you'll say, well, actually, there's a couple layers of jurisdiction here, and so unfortunately it is not that easy. But we have a really good working relationship with Parks Canada, and we partner with the province when we can on projects, and really it's just about trying to work together on behalf of Banffites.
1: Someone told me that Banff is an example and a symbol of how cooperative federalism can work. I'm wondering what your thoughts on that are.
2: Absolutely. There are so many examples I could give here in Banff of success stories of where partnership has really bloomed. The Rome Public Transit Agency, for example, is a great partnership of municipalities in the Bow Valley coming together, as well as Parks Canada, to really launch a new way that folks get around Banff and the Bow Valley and the National Park, which helps to reduce GHG emissions and move people around without their car. So that's one success story. Recently, we've also worked with Parks Canada on the housing front. So we are likely the only community in the whole country that needs sign-off from the minister in charge of Parks Canada to change anything to our land use bylaw. So it really just shows how we have to be working well with our partner there.
1: So a number of months ago, when Premier Daniel Smith announced this upcoming referendum, you put out a statement, and you said at the time that you didn't want to, but you felt compelled to speak out. Why did you feel that way?
2: Normally, the only thing I've ever asked anybody to vote for is myself. So this is new territory for me. But I just felt so compelled. I thought, if a mayor of a town within a national park can't speak up and fight for Alberta staying in Canada, then who can? And so I just really felt compelled, and I also felt inspired by a lot of the residents I was talking to who fiercely love being Albertan as they do Canadian, and so I just felt like it had to be said.
1: Part of what you wrote was, quote, "We are integral to the country's identity, culture, and economy. Our mountains, our history, and our community are part of the iconography of Canada itself." Why is that symbolism so important right now?
2: It's important because Banff holds a special place in a lot of Canadians' hearts. The park is here for all Canadians, and we want them to know that that's what we hope to continue to be for them. Banff is a place that people come to recharge, to find themselves, and to spend time in nature with loved ones. So it's a very special place, and it means a lot to a lot of people, and we want them to always feel welcome here because this is a part of their home country.
1: Banff's economy relies heavily on tourism. About 4.5 million people visit here each year, both Canadians and people from around the world. What are you hearing from business owners about the prospects of a second binding referendum on separation, or even about this first referendum on the separation question?
2: I think what we're hearing from businesses is a bit of nervousness around business certainty and folks not wanting potential new business to leave the province. I think that that's a worry.
1: Another thing that you wrote in your post is this. You said, quote, "Banff is foundational to Alberta's heritage and to its future." What do you think Banff will hold in the Canadian psyche in the future?
2: Banff is part of the crown jewel of the Canadian Rockies, and so a majority of international visitors, when they're coming to Canada, they are coming here to the Canadian Rockies and they're coming to Banff. And so we are an economic engine for the province, and we pay $100 million in provincial taxes. When you look at GDP alone, Banff generates $1.6 billion in economic spending. And so we're a very important part of Alberta. Alberta has lofty goals to grow tourism, and we commend those. We think that other areas could benefit from tourism, and in some cases it could also allow for a bit of a pressure release valve for us during peak time. So we see some of the benefits there, but we are absolutely integral to any kind of future tourism growth plan that the province has.
1: Banff is home to about 9,000 people. Of course, there will be a diversity of views amongst your community. On October 20th, Mayor DeMano, you're going to have to pull everyone together. That's part of the job of the mayor, and I'm wondering how you're thinking about that now and how concerned you are about that.
2: This whole topic does give me some anxiety. It's never great to see division amongst family or friends or neighbors. It's not something that we want to see. We want to see unity, and conversations like this are going to cause those natural tension spots. And so when we all wake up on October 20th, I just really encourage everyone to embrace what has been said by the people and to try and continue having those healthy dialogues, because a referendum isn't a great way to have a conversation about a topic as important as this one. So I would still encourage those conversations, but I definitely would want people to accept the outcome and, you know, work together to just try and make Banff a better place and the province a better place.
1: We don't know if this vote on October 19th, which way it will go, but if it goes away, that there's a second binding referendum on separation. How do you envision the future of Banff?
2: It's all pretty speculative right now. We haven't had any formal conversations with our partner at Parks Canada, because it's full of technicalities and legalities that a small municipality does not have the time, the money, the resources to throw at. We're continuing to work on our priorities that we have here in town. But of course, people have talked about, you know, am I going to need a passport to go to Canmore, that kind of thing. But we really haven't had any formal conversations. And frankly, I really hope that we don't need to. I'm hoping that Albertans come out and finish this conversation once and for all to say that we will stay in Canada.
1: Mayor DeMano, thank you very much.
2: Thank you.
0: So while Banff may be an example of how federal, provincial, and municipal governments, along with First Nations, have worked together for decades, the prospect of potential separation and the actual consequences of how Banff would work are unknown. It would be a messy divorce. An independent Alberta wouldn't automatically inherit Banff National Park, nor would Ottawa likely give it up. First Nations have already succeeded in court, arguing that the province can't just take treaty lands, and municipalities like Banff could legally fight to remain in Canada. Turns out, it's not so easy to carve up a mountain range.

0: All right, we need to hit the brakes for the CBC News, but our Alberta road trip will continue when the Sunday Magazine returns. I'm Pia Chattopadhyay. We're back in six.
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2: What kind of future do Albertans want? The upcoming referendum will reveal where voters stand. Choices on the ballot. Stay in Canada. Seek more provincial powers over immigration and whether to push for constitutional change. 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The Alberta Referendum, October 19th. Everywhere you get CBC News.
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5: This is CBC News. It's 11 o'clock, it's 10 o'clock rather. Good morning, I'm Andrew Lamb. We begin overseas. Police in the UK have arrested several suspects connected to possible explosives offences. The Gloucestershire Police Force says seven men are under arrest. Police also evacuated several homes near a US airbase in Fairford. Army bomb disposal experts were also looking at several vehicles near the airbase. The suspects are being detained under the UK's Explosives Act, but authorities have not said if the arrests are linked to the airbase. In national news, Tumbler Ridge residents held a protest Saturday to bring attention to the lack of 24/7 emergency room care. They say it's been 1 year since hours were cut. Tom Summer explains.
6: What do we want?
7: Healthcare. Tumbler Ridge residents came together on Saturday morning to make their voices heard. They say Northern Health's promise to restore after-hours emergency care isn't being kept. Chris Norbury is one of the protest organizers.
8: He says families are being left with an impossible choice, waiting hours for an ambulance or making an hour-long drive on icy winter roads to Dawson Creek or Chetwynd.
9: And decision makers at Northern Health and the Ministry of Health need to listen.
7: Mayor Daryl Krakalka says he nearly died due to the lack of after-hours care.
8: He says the current service is inadequate for what the town needs and said others in the community have suffered similar experiences.
9: They lied to you.
7: Northern Health said it's unable to provide comment due to the ongoing provincial election. However, planning for 24/7 virtual care is underway for next year by the health authority.
8: Two new full-time doctors and nurse practitioners are also being sought to address staffing shortages.
7: Tom Summer, CBC News, Tumbler Ridge.
5: Back in the Maritimes, the executive director of the Atlantic Provinces Trucking Association says high diesel prices are putting major pressure on trucking companies. Chris McKee says companies cannot stop buying diesel and wait for the prices to improve. They have to keep filling their trucks and delivering the freight they have committed to move. He says while some companies can add fuel surcharges to help with the sky-high prices, others do not have that option.
10: You know, the prices alone put a whole lot of pressure on our members, as I said. But, you know, just the uncertainty, too, of what's going to happen next week with diesel or even if the interrupter clause is invoked on a given week. You know, that uncertainty just makes it so much harder to price work and to plan ahead for our members.
5: McKee says the Atlantic Canadian region is heavily reliant on trucks to move its exports. He says about $100 billion in freight moves across Atlantic Canada every year. And finally, doctors in Nova Scotia are calling on the province to recognize obesity as a chronic condition, saying it would improve the medical care people in the province get. As Ben Dornan tells us, they delivered that message at a conference on the issue this weekend.
11: It's not just about the scale, it's not about just willpower, it's biology, it's science.
12: Dr. Ahmed Jad is a bariatric surgeon in Colchester County and the event chair for the Truro Obesity Symposium that took place Saturday.
11: In Atlantic Canada and Nova Scotia specifically, we struggle with obesity. We have about 39% of Nova Scotians are considered obese, and that's higher than the national average, which is 31%.
12: He says the province recognizing obesity as chronic, rather than something that happens solely based on individuals' decisions, would be a step forward for healthcare in Nova Scotia and would increase access to care, coverage, and funding for obesity treatment. Cassandra Sharp is a dietitian at the Colchester East Hants Health Center. and spoke at the symposium about nutrition priorities and symptom management.
6: What I'd like to see is really debunking the eat less, move more myth when it comes to obesity management and addressing nutritional adequacy and the underlying root causes of obesity that are all biologically driven.
12: Sharp said she'd also like to see increased access to dietitians for people undergoing weight management treatment in the province. Ben Dornan, CBC News, Truro.
5: That's your news, and here's a look at the weather forecast from Environment Canada. Today for Nova Scotia, 5 to 10 millimeters of showers in the Halifax area, South Shore and Southwest. For the Southwest, also a risk of morning thunder shower, along with breezy winds and strong gusts. Chance of showers elsewhere on the mainland, and a mix of sun and cloud on Cape Breton. Highs from 16 to 17 degrees. For New Brunswick in the south, 5 millimeters of showers ending this afternoon, then a chance of showers. For central and southeastern areas, a chance of showers. Mix of sun and cloud in the rest of New Brunswick and PEI. Highs from 17 to 20 for those two provinces.

0: 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You can also catch us on demand on CBC Listen and wherever you get your podcasts. Today, we're on the road in Alberta in the run-up to October's provincial referendum. Later on, our monthly challenge, That's Puzzling, returns, and it is an all-prairie edition featuring one of Alberta's brightest country music stars, Brett Kissel. You will not want to miss it, so stick around to play along. That's Puzzling comes your way in about 25 minutes. But let's start this hour here. There's been so much focus on separation in Alberta's upcoming referendum, but half of the 10 questions Albertans will be voting on have to do with another thorny issue, immigration. And they bring us to our next stop. Calgary has the highest number of immigrants in the province. They come to work, to study, and to seek refuge. So we want to get a better handle on these ballot questions and really try to understand how some people in these diverse communities are grappling with the stakes of the upcoming vote. That's where our producer, Andrea Huang, comes in. So, Andrea, you went to Calgary. Where do you want to take us?
1: I want to take us to Forest Lawn. It's a neighborhood in Southeast Calgary. It's home to a very diverse population. Just to paint the scene for you, Pia, it's a lot of plazas, a lot of low-rise buildings, tons of small businesses, restaurants, mom-and-pop shops, culturally relevant clothing shops. And the main drag was actually renamed International Avenue because of that diversity. And that's where I met Bronwyn Bragg. She's an assistant professor of geography and environment at the University of Lethbridge, and she studies immigration issues in neighborhoods just like this.
2: This is a neighborhood that has a long history of welcoming newcomers. So you've got your mix of like small so-called ethnic businesses, right? Like Lebanese grocery stores, tons of Vietnamese food, kebabs, a lot of liquor stores, and then also a lot of like folks that are street involved and low income. And so Forest Lawn also has among like the highest density of service provider organizations, like things like food banks, supports for people who live in low income, for single parent families, language programs like training, that kind of thing. So you have kind of that whole mix happening in this space. It's always been a more affordable place. It also has an abundance of what's left of Calgary's affordable housing stock, which is very low. So that's kind of attracted people who are kind of getting started with their life in Canada.
0: So Andrea, it sounds like a real hub for newcomers.
1: Yeah, and it's newcomers like them who could be directly impacted by the immigration questions in October's referendum.
0: So there are five questions in that bucket. What are they asking Albertans?
1: Yeah, so the first one asks if voters support the province taking more control over immigration from Ottawa to slow the pace of newcomers and to prioritize economic migrants. Questions 2, 3, and 4, they ask whether to restrict non-permanent residents' access to provincial services like healthcare and education in 3 different ways, face a waiting period to access them, pay a fee, or possibly lose access altogether. And the fifth one is about stricter voter ID. And of course, Pia, like all the referendum questions, these are not binding.
0: This stuff can get complex. So to make sure we are all clear, when you use the term non-permanent residence, that's the official term, who are we talking about?
1: Yeah, that's the official term, but they're also known as temporary residents. So people who have study permits, work permits, visitor records, or temporary resident permits issued by Immigration, Refugees, and Citizenship Canada, or people who are refugee claimants.
0: Okay, so this is a broad group of people. It could affect a whole lot of people who are in Alberta under various immigration statuses. So tell me this, Andrea. We know across Canada that there has been a shift in attitude about immigrants since the pandemic. What story do the numbers in Alberta particularly tell us?
1: Yeah, we all know there was a huge newcomer boom then, which placed a strain on services all across Canada. But let's look at Alberta. So according to Statistics Canada, the number of non-permanent residents living in the province grew from an estimated height of about 130,000 in 2022 to nearly 300,000 in 2025. And Premier Danielle Smith nodded to that when she explained her government's decision to ask these referendum questions back in February.
3: Ottawa increased the volume of newcomers to an unprecedented level. And many of those newcomers have ended up in Alberta. That's not a surprise. Our province has attracted new arrivals for generations now. We've got a strong economy, lower living costs, and a high quality of life out here that is pretty irresistible as a package. What's different now is the scale and speed of the growth and the impact that it's had on our public services. The growth we've experienced is far beyond what our healthcare and education systems and our other social programs can sustain. Every new arrival, particularly if they bring their family, draws on Alberta's public services. Not every newcomer is a net contributor to the provincial revenues that fund those services. And that's the crux of the challenge facing us.
0: So that's what the Premier of Alberta said about 7 or 8 months ago, back in February. As you know, Andrea, I'm going to talk with Alberta's immigration minister just after you and I chat. But what we do know is this. The federal government has already been changing policies to reduce immigration for a couple of years now.
1: Especially in 2024, Pia, when Ottawa began capping international student permits and cutting targets for both temporary and permanent residents by hundreds of thousands over the next few years. And the number of temporary residents has begun dropping a bit in Alberta since that 2025 peak of nearly 300,000 to about 260,000 as of June. And that's about 5.5% of the provincial population. Bronwyn Bragg, the immigration expert, she thinks the questions around restricting access to social services miss a key fact about a majority of these people.
4: What's really misunderstood is that those temporary residents, about 75% of them are work permit holders, including claimants with work permits. Obviously, temporary foreign workers have work permits and international students who have both a work and study visa. So again, 75% are workers, and so they are already taxpayers in Alberta, which means they are already paying into our healthcare and education system. But this is totally misunderstood by the majority of Alberta voters, and that's not really like a fault of their own. Like, only citizens can vote in this election, so many of them don't have any experience of the immigration system and don't really understand these nuances and distinctions between temporary residents, permanent residents, citizens, the kind of moving in between categories that people have, and people don't walk around with their immigration status like tattooed to their forehead.
0: So, Andrea, we are still a few weeks away from voting day, but do we have a sense of how Albertans feel about these immigration referendum questions?
1: Well, in April, CBC commissioned a poll about them, and at the time, 57% of respondents said they agree or strongly agree that Alberta should take more control over immigration, and 45% said they agree or strongly agree that immigrants who have lived in Alberta for less than a year should not have the same access to public services.
0: All right, so you wanted to talk to people who would be affected by the result of these referendum questions about how they're thinking about their future, because it will impact them, of course. So let's get to that.
1: Yeah, I headed to the office of a chapter of the United Food and Commercial Workers International Union. That's the union that represents workers in grocery, manufacturing, meatpacking, and more. And I met with Faduma Ahmed. She is a labor relations officer with the union. And she was going to introduce me to a temporary foreign worker with a union, or a TFW as they're known, who said that he was willing to share his story with us if we were to keep his identity confidential. But when I got there, it was only Faduma.
5: No,
6: he's not to be
5: counseled.
6: Oh no,
5: he said he spoke with his wife last night, and his wife does not advise that he should be able to, you know, do the interview. So he's super nervous and scared. I told him that your name is not going to be out there. You're not. It's just you're going to give your story, and I think it's important.
6: When did he message you?
5: This morning. He's like, I'm so scared, Faduma. I'm terrified. And I had a conversation with my wife last night, and she's against it, so I'm not coming. And I was like, oh, shoot.
0: And Andrea, I know this wasn't the only time this happened to you when you were out in Alberta.
1: Yeah, Pia, I tried to talk to several TFWs on and off the record who could be affected by these referendum questions. But when it came down to actually sitting down and doing the interview, everyone backed out, even up until the last minute.
0: Why?
1: There are lots of different reasons. One that I heard about was that over the summer, customs and borders agents attended an international students rally. So that really put a chill on some people from speaking out. Others are hoping to gain citizenship through the provincial nominee program. Others fear backlash from their employers. All that to say, it just never seemed worth it to them. They didn't want to do anything to even potentially jeopardize their dream of staying in Alberta.
7: Yeah, I think we can all understand those feelings, those concerns.
1: Yeah, and Fadouma gets it too because she works closely with these people. In fact, she used to be in their very shoes. She came to Canada in 2007 and she became a citizen in 2012. She started working at one of the province's biggest meat processing plants. And most of the TFWs at these plants depend on their employer's ongoing sponsorship to stay in Canada. So if they lose their job, their status is in jeopardy and they may have to leave the country. And Fadouma remembers how tough those days were.
5: It's hard because, you know, the plants are designed to be cold. Some areas are hot. Some areas are dry. Some are very wet. And you're standing in this concrete floor for like 8-9 hours a day, pulling products from the conveyor belt. They provide you a knife and a hook. Therefore, you're standing on the conveyor belt and you're pulling product and you're processing them. And you're throwing to the packaging belt. So they have these dials in their office. They'll make it go faster and go slower. It depends on how they feel that day. And yeah, it's a very difficult job that requires you to be, you know, have full attention, making sure that you don't get injured, because one wrong move, you could, you know, end up in a hospital or something. God forbid, something worse, right?
6: Had you ever suffered an injury?
5: I did. I had a strain injury on my shoulder. To this day, I do feel pain, like numbness on my hand, my left hand, the one that I was using to hook to pull the product. It does ache, like in winters, I would feel a little bit of pain. These injuries are lifetime injuries.
7: That sounds like not just tough work, but risky, potentially dangerous.
1: And that feeds into the fear we were just talking about. And Cesar Cala helped shed more light on this. He's the founder of a civic engagement group called Filipinos Rising. He worked with TFWs at a meatpacking plant during the COVID outbreak in 2020. Cesar says it's always been a risk for them to speak out, but this moment, he says, feels different.
8: You know, during COVID, at least you share the workplace with TFWs, right? And then you could immediately see the sacrifice that TFWs are doing for the sake of everybody else. This time around, it's like it's a wedge issue. It's trying to create this distance between ordinary citizens and legally designated permanent residents with those who are here. The narrative is who are taking advantage of the system.
1: Cesar also introduced me to someone named Henrique Domingo. He came to Canada as a TFW with his partner in 2023. He just became a permanent resident this year. And he's also seen attitudes on immigration change very quickly.
9: In the beginning, we were told that you can come to Canada. There's an opportunity here. Workers are needed. It's post-COVID. We are trying to increase the economic activity. So come here, you guys are welcome. And then when we came here 6 months after, they were saying, oh, you guys are like parasites who are depleting the resources of Alberta, of Canada. So that's an everyday message that we take. If you speak up in your workplace, you have the fear that an employer might see that as like being not grateful. Or even your coworkers who have been here for years, who came here before you, they would say that you're not being grateful of the opportunities that Canada has given you. It's an everyday message, and I think we've reached to a point where as newcomers, we feel like maybe what they're saying is true. Maybe we don't have a place here. We don't deserve healthcare. We don't deserve the benefits that we're getting. Slowly it seeps in into your psyche, into your mind.
7: You know, Andrea, when we started talking, I asked you to spell out like what kinds of people these referendum questions could affect. It isn't just TFWs, the group of people we were just talking about.
1: Yeah, Pia, I want to tell you about someone else I met up with while I was in Calgary who also worries that she too will be unwelcome. Her name is Anna Telhina, and she's among the over 65,000 Ukrainians who have come to Alberta since Russia invaded Ukraine in 2022. And today she's the president of the Ukrainian Canadian Congress's Calgary branch. So most Ukrainians who came here since the war began, they did so under a federal emergency program called the Canada-Ukraine Authorization for Emergency Travel, or QET. It was meant to fast-track things so people fleeing the war wouldn't have to go through the usual slow refugee process. It was meant as a humanitarian effort, but it doesn't lead to permanent residency. There's no special pathway through that visa. And so the referendum question that asks about healthcare and education for people who are not citizens or permanent residents, it lists an exemption for quote-unquote Alberta-approved immigrants.
7: What on earth does that mean?
1: Well, that designation doesn't currently exist, so we don't know, and neither does Anna.
10: Nobody knows who will be included into this group, Alberta Improved. Like, we hope, we pray Ukrainians who came under quiet will be included. Will we have to pay for medical insurance, for education? We don't know. Like, a lot of that we don't know, and nobody knows so far.
1: And when Anna came to Canada, Pia, she chose Alberta because it has a thriving Ukrainian community. But now she's weighing whether to leave the province.
10: I hate to say that we will have to consider moving from here because we don't want to move. We love it here. We love Calgary. And our children, they love it here. They love school. But I don't know if it will be possible for us to afford everything.
7: So these are the kinds of things, Andrew, that people are going to potentially have to consider, whether to stay, whether to go, what their future looks like. I'm wondering, you talked to a lot of people. What did they tell you about sort of where their heads are at this point?
1: Well, Henrique from the Filipino group who came here with his partner, they just had a baby. He was 3 weeks old. I met him. He was really cute. He's also thought about leaving. And back in Forest Lawn, Cesar says he knows members of his Filipino newcomer community who have already left. He knows about a couple who went to Yellowknife. But he says this whole conversation is about more than just staying or leaving.
8: This is where we landed more than 30 years ago. Our first rented house is 2 blocks away from here. And our kids went to the local junior high school. They were teenagers. Now we are grandparents, right? So this place has lots of meaning for us. We help in making sure that the voices from this area gets to be part of what shapes and reshapes Calgary. And so for us, this is like a dynamic place where Calgary reinvents itself.
1: It just gave me so much more insight about what people are thinking about, what they're weighing, how much their lives might change with the results of these referendum questions, how much is so unclear, the uncertainty they're living with, and the fear that they might have to leave. And these are people who have already changed their lives and gone through like huge life changes just to come here. They might have to pick up and leave again.
7: Well, thank you, Andrea, because you've brought all of us a lot more insight into these immigration questions and issues.
1: My pleasure, Pia. Thank you.
7: Andrea Huang is a producer here on the Sunday Magazine. We're joined now by Joseph Scow, Alberta's Minister of Jobs, Economy, Trade and Immigration. Minister Scow, hello to you.
11: Pia, great to be with you.
7: Why did your government want to put these 5 immigration questions to Albertans in the upcoming referendum?
11: The purpose of these questions is to try to reverse 10 years of bad immigration policy from the Justin Trudeau government and try to reverse the devastating effects they've had, not only on Canada, but particularly on Alberta.
7: So the first question that Albertans will vote on as it pertains to immigration reads as follows. Quote, do you support the government of Alberta taking increased control over immigration for the purposes of decreasing immigration to more sustainable levels, prioritizing economic migration, and giving Albertans first priority on new employment opportunities? Minister, in early 2024, Alberta Premier Daniel Smith asked Ottawa to double the province's immigration allotment, saying federal limits were hurting Alberta's ability to fill jobs and help those fleeing Ukraine. What has changed in the past 2.5 years?
11: First, important to note that immigration is shared responsibility between the provincial government and the federal government. And the second thing to note is that there are 2 streams, of course. There's the permanent resident stream or provincial nominee program, And then there's a temporary worker program. And I know it's a little more complex than that, but just making it very clear that when the premier talks about sustainable immigration and the numbers going to increase, it's making sure that we know as a province, the workers that are coming in, they have the skill sets we need. So we're really referring specifically to the permanent resident program or provincial nominee program. Our allocation this year was just over 6,000. And we know that with the industries coming to Alberta and the investment we're seeing as a result of the Premier's leadership and then the work that my colleagues and I have been doing, we need newcomers to fulfill those roles.
7: Employers already have to prove through a labor market impact assessment that no Canadian citizens or permanent resident is available before they can hire a temporary foreign worker. So that exists. What does this referendum question do that that process doesn't already do?
11: Well, it makes sure that the numbers of newcomers coming into Alberta is stable and predictable. And there's a real cost associated with this. And the temporary program, we don't have control over that. And the permanent residency program, we set out the industries or the streams that we need in particular based on investment and where the demand is going to be. So we believe the federal government should be listening to us. We know better what Alberta needs and when we need it. And those numbers can fluctuate from year to year. And so right now we are going into the time of year where we give our recommendations and the federal government plans the numbers they're going to allocate to the provinces. And we're asking for higher permanent resident application appointments abilities. But we also recognize that we do need temporary workers as well in industries like agriculture.
7: So the federal government would probably say to you, Minister, that Ottawa's 2026 to 2028 immigration levels plan reduces the temporary resident target by almost half from about 670,000 in 2025 to 385,000 this year and 370,000 in 2027 and 2028. This, is, of course, applies to all provinces. So what do you say to the federal government? Its argument is, look, we're putting more controls on immigration.
11: And I appreciate the steps they're taking. We're asking them to take our input more seriously, particularly as it relates to permanent residents and the provincial nominee program. Again, those numbers are lower than we would like. We need them to go up. And it also comes down to the differences in the programs. Permanent residency program is a path to citizenship. And there are instances with temporary workers where that can be the case. But in most instances, it is meant to be temporary, coming in as seasonal to fulfill seasonal employment opportunities and then ultimately go back to country of origin. And so it's about sustainable, predictable immigration and listening to the provinces.
7: Okay, so if you say, look, people come in under the TFW program, we want them to come here for a short time and then to return to their country of origin. So let's use that as our basis for this question. According to Statistics Canada, about two-thirds of Alberta's non-permanent residents hold work permits. So these are people who, while in Canada, pay income tax, which helps fund the systems some of the immigration questions would restrict. Minister Scow, why should someone be paying into healthcare and education, face a waiting period or a fee to access those services when they're paying for it?
11: The issue is that for the province to continue to deliver world-class social services like healthcare and education, the funding has to be stable. And last year, we had taxes came in from temporary residents around $150 million. But the money spent on social services for temporary residents was just around $1 billion. So long term, that is not sustainable. And so for us to be able to deliver those world-class services by our world-class teachers and healthcare workers, we have to have the resources to do that.
7: The premier this past Tuesday said your government is considering charging temporary residents. The number she put out there is a $1,900 fee for access to public healthcare. In response to the premier, the Calgary Chamber of Commerce president said employers may have to cover those costs, that fee, especially in the case of low-wage workers. And she has concerns. How do you respond to the concern that this would be an extra cost for Alberta businesses?
11: Charging a premium before entry into the country is not without precedence. We see that in the UK. And so the purpose of the referendum questions is to get a mandate from Albertans as to how to proceed as it pertains to immigration. Should we achieve that mandate, then we will move forward with determining what that number looks like and what the process looks like. But in the meantime, Albertans need to know that their government is managing their finances properly or managing immigration properly to ensure that things like the job market is stable in the province and Albertans have first crack at Alberta jobs, and that when we send our kids to school or when you go to the ER, you're going to be seen in a timely manner, and there's going to have a manageable classrooms and classroom complexities.
7: So I know your government has cited the UK as an example. Here's the difference, though. Alberta is a province, not a country. It is a province of Canada. No other province charges such a fee. Why is Alberta any different?
11: Well, the issue is that here in Alberta, we deliver social services. The federal government ultimately determines who comes into the country. But we as a province, it is on us to deliver social services like education and healthcare. And those are real costs that people pay their taxes for, and they expect timely, sustainable, predictable services in return. And so if we are going to be the ones left to cover those costs, then we should be the ones who have some say as to the nature and the skill set of workers coming into Alberta.
7: That would be true of every province that they oversee healthcare and education. So this isn't a specific Alberta thing.
11: Correct.
7: Would the fee apply to new temporary immigrants only or existing ones at the time of any potential legislation?
11: Well, again, this goes back to getting a mandate. And once we receive that, if we receive that, then we'll proceed with creating the program and determining what those fees will look like and who they apply to. But I can say that it will not apply to new Canadians. It will not apply to permanent residents. But what it will do is create a stable, sustainable immigration program in Alberta that will support the workforce that we need and the jobs that we and the job vacancies that we have.
7: This brings me to question two on the referendum. And question two asks this: do you support the government of Alberta introducing a law mandating that only Canadian citizens, permanent residents, and individuals with an Alberta-approved immigration status will be eligible for provincially funded programs such as health care, education, and other social services? Minister Scow, there is currently no such status as Alberta approved immigration status. So what does that mean? Is your government going to create a new category, and what would be the criteria?
11: Well, again, the intent is to use these questions to get a mandate from Albertans to move forward with the questions being asked. Once should we be successful there, then we will work towards developing the Alberta approved immigration status and make sure that people who are eligible for the social services have access to them, such as healthcare and education. I am encouraged by what I'm hearing from my constituents and Albertans that they want to make sure that they have access to the services they pay their taxes for.
7: We spoke to some Ukrainians who are here through a specific program. It's called the Canada-Ukraine Authorization for Emergency Travel Program. These are people who are fleeing war. I think there's some 65,000 of them in your province, and they're worrying that they might fall into this gray zone of temporary residence. Will Ukrainians who came to your province to escape the war be considered differently, or could they also lose access to health care and education as a result of this referendum?
11: Well, the anticipation is that no one's going to lose access to healthcare. It's just making sure, again, that we can continue to fund healthcare and social services in the province. Even looking at things like, work and study permits. In 2021, Alberta had 45,000. In 2026, that number jumped to 100,000.

0: Question five asks about stricter voter ID requirements to ensure that only citizens can vote in an Alberta provincial election. You've heard the criticism. Critics point to the U.S., where similar policies have been used to justify restricting eligible voters and have deepened public distrust in the election systems. Both Elections Canada and Elections Alberta say voter fraud is exceptionally rare. Elections Alberta, in fact, told CBC News, quote, there is no evidence suggesting ineligible voters voting is a growing concern. Could this question, Minister Scow, be creating concern around an issue that doesn't exist? Is this a red herring?
1: What is paramount in this question is that Albertans, Canadian citizens, have full confidence in their election results. And so I don't think it is unreasonable to expect that someone who is voting can prove that they are a Canadian citizen, that they are eligible to vote. We recently introduced a new provision that puts your citizenship on your driver's license. So that'll be a valid proof of identification and citizenship. But no, I don't think it's unfair to ask that if you're voting, that you prove that you are eligible to vote.
0: Minister, we will see where Albertans stand on these issues come October 19th. I appreciate you making time for us. Thank you very much.
1: Thank you, Pia.
0: Joseph Scow is Alberta's Minister of Jobs, Economy, Trade and Immigration. By the way, we followed up with his office about some of the numbers he cited in our interview. It told us the $150 million he said temporary residents paid in provincial income tax is based on government-reviewed tax data from the 2023 tax year. These figures are not available to the public. Minister Scow also said money spent on social services for temporary residents was around $1 billion. His office said that amount refers to the province's calculation of healthcare and education costs from 2024. Though I will note that a portion of healthcare costs would be covered through federal transfers. You're listening to The Sunday Magazine. I'm Pia Chattopadhyay. So September certainly feels like the start of a new year with new hopes, expectations, and challenges. Speaking of hope, mine is to go deep and to be victorious in the Puzzle Dome despite the expectations and the challenges. Yes, our brain battle is back. It is time, my friends, to play That's Puzzling.

0: Once a month, I square off against a familiar voice and a super smart listener of the Sunday Magazine in a series of word puzzles. And today, the Puzzle Dome has headed west. We are in Calgary, just a few hours south of our official puzzle master, who's in Edmonton. Howdy, Peter Brown.
1: Howdy to you. Pia, how are you enjoying the lovely, crisp autumn weather we arranged for you?
0: I love being here. As you know, I am of the West as well, from Saskatoon, and I love being next door in Alberta, a province I've spent much of my life visiting, and love the landscape, love the people, love all of it.
1: Let's meet Pia's competition. And right now, they are in our Calgary studio, glaring at her, looking friendly. I can't tell.
0: They are. It's a tight space, Peter, and they are looking at me. See, now they're smiling at me because I'm looking back at them. But when I had my head down as I was talking to you, they were glaring. I know it.
1: So are you close enough that you have to be careful what you write down on pieces of paper near them?
0: Oh, I never thought about that. We'll see. We'll see what their eyesight is like. I'll tell you if they're peering over, but I don't need to write things down because it's all going to be in my head.
1: Oh, good. Okay, there you go. So I don't have to go, can you read the second row, like an eye test? So Pia's first competitor, and we're delighted he's with us. He's had a huge career in country music. He's won Juno Awards. He's won many Canadian Country Music Association Awards. I lost track at 23, so I'm going to say he has won Infinity CCMA Awards. He has had 4 number one singles in Canada. He is with Pia in Calgary. It's Alberta's own Brett Kissel. Hello, Brett.
2: Well, hello, Peter, and hello, Pia. And I'm very, very excited that you invited me to be part of this today. What a great way to spend a morning.
1: Well, the rule is when you get near 25 CCMAs, you have to come on here.
2: Well, thank you very much. I didn't know that that was a prerequisite.
0: Wait, that means we won't have anyone else playing, though, because I think Brett's the only one who's close to that.
2: No, there's plenty. I'm far away from the record, which is, held by Timmins, Ontario's Shania Twain.
0: Course.
1: Oh,
0: so,
1: she's got a few, I bet.
2: Yeah.
1: Now, let's establish your Alberta credentials. Where were you born and raised?
2: So,

0: I was born in Edmonton at the Grey Nuns Hospital. I was born on the day that the Edmonton Oilers won their last Stanley Cup. So my brother has been trying to off me because he thinks that I'm the curse of the Oilers. For 36 years, they haven't won, and he thinks it's my fault.
1: There can be no other reasons, Brett.
0: There can be no other reason. But maybe, just maybe, we're going to reverse the curse this year.
1: Oh, I hope in a nice way, though, for you.
0: Yeah, I hope so. I'd like to keep living and cheering for my Oilers.
1: Sure. Now, Pia is in Alberta for just a short spell. What should she try to squeeze in while she's here?
0: Well, we were talking a little bit off the air about her trip up to, to Banff, yep. Lake Louise. Those are amazing go-tos. Jasper is extraordinary. The Badlands and Drumheller. But because I'm from St. Paul and Bonnyville, if you go out to the Lakeland and you get a chance to see, the canola fields in the summer, or in the fall, if you get to see the leaves turning in the Lakeland, you drive east of Edmonton. There's something very, very special if you take some of the back roads and some of the great Ukrainian Greek Orthodox churches that are still standing in the middle of the fields. A lot of them are run down, but it's pretty special to see how the Ukrainians helped settle the West in the early 1900s. And my family was a part of that heritage and that legacy too.
2: Two things, Brett. I was just up in Botha near Stettler, where my in-laws have a farm. They don't farm it, but they share a farm, and we went to see the people who farm it, who are like family to us. It was amazing. I have been to Vagerville, so I've seen the world's
0: the big
2: largest
0: Pesenka.
2: Yeah. Easter egg, Ukrainian Easter egg, good road stop. But now that you've told me that I need to come to your part of the world, tell the Kissels I'm on my way.
0: Well, that's great. And Glendon has the world's largest pierogi.
2: Oh, amazing.
0: The world's largest pierogi. So maybe we could do a little tourism visit out to Glendon,
2: Love it.
1: Little bit of giant food bingo in Alberta. It's a very good game.
0: Yes.
1: And our third contestant won their spot today by entering our listener challenge. Back in June, we asked you to invent a word for your perfect summer moment. And our winning word is...
3: Gin tonically.
1: That is a very clear image. That's our winning listener, Gail Thompson, also in our Calgary studio. Gail, congratulations and welcome.
3: Thank you very much.
1: Is there a perfect time or place for living gin tonically?
3: Definitely on the porch, 5 o'clock in the afternoon, just taking in the end of the day, preferably by a lake, watching the sailboats. That's about it, I think.
0: It sounds like the perfect happy hour.
2: I know. Now I'm planning my road trip to come to yours, sit on a porch. I won't have a G&T, but I'll have something else. No lake, no G&T, but I'll have something else, and we'll have a nice visit, and then I'll head over to Kissels. I'm driving Alberta, people. Yeah.
1: Today's episode brought to you by the Alberta Tourist Board. Gail, you're from Red Cliff in Southeast Alberta, so I am making you our official Red Cliff correspondent. How is life in Red Cliff these days?
3: Well, I've only been there a year. It's pretty small. I tend to go into Medicine Hat quite a bit, almost every day. Mm. So it kind of uses up the gas. And but it's a nice little town. It's got everything I need pretty well, except a grocery store that's not too expensive.
1: And what brought you there?
3: Well, actually, I was renting a house and my landlord sold it. So he actually had built this duplex in Red Cliff. And so he said I could move in there.
1: If there isn't a country song called A Duplex in Red Cliff, I think Brett should write one.
0: You just wait until the next record comes out.
2: This is how he's going to get his 30 CCMAs.
0: Yeah. Gin tonically. That was a great descriptive word, too.
1: So this has all been very friendly and amiable, and that stops now. Brett, Pia, Gail, let's play the Alberta round of That's Puzzling. We're going to start with a game called Swap One. Now, this is a new game, so here's how it works. I'm going to give you a starting word, then ask you to change one letter to make a new word. Then take that new word and swap a letter to make another new word, and we'll do that 3 times. So here's an example. If I gave you the starting word mint, M-I-N-T, and asked you to change one letter to make a word that means belonging to me, you would swap the T at the end of mint for an E, and you'd make the word mine, M-I-N-E. Then if I asked you to swap a letter in mine to give you a word for a horse's hair, the answer would be mane, M-A-N-E. You'd swap the I for an A. And finally, if I ask you to change a letter in mane to get a walking stick, you would change the M at the start to a C to give you cane, C-A-N-E. So the swaps there are mint, mine, main, cane. Does that make sense to everyone?
3: Yes, I got all of them.
4: It makes sense to me.
1: You have 20 seconds.
4: Oh.
1: If you hear this sound, that means your time is up. Every swap is worth half a point. And Pia, as the host welcoming in the guests, you're kind of the canary in the coal mine here. You're up first with this brand new game.
2: I haven't, see, Peter, we haven't done this game for a few months because we take the summers off, but I'm back to those deep sighs again.
1: Pia.
2: Yeah.
1: Your starting word is lake, L-A-K-E. Swap a letter in lake to get a word that means similar.
2: Like.
1: Swap a letter in like to get a queue of people.
2: Oh my gosh. Line?
1: Swap a letter in line to get an alcoholic drink.
2: Wine. Easy, that one's
1: easy. Absolutely right. I heard Bingo. The confidence falter, Pia.
2: Yeah, but did you hear Gail just chirping? She's already chirping.
4: I got it. Oh, I love it.
1: Did she stand up? Did she try to intimidate you?
2: No,
4: I think she's going to. Before the end of this round, she's going to be hooting and hollering.
1: Well done, Pia. The sequence of swaps again were lake, like, line, and wine. And Gail, you would have gotten that round. Let's see if you get this one. Your starting word is bail, B-A-I-L. Swap a letter for bail to give you a word that means bucket.
3: Pail.
1: Swap a letter in pail to give you soreness.
3: Pain.
1: Swap a letter in pain to give you a chess piece.
3: A what?
1: A piece on the chessboard.
3: Oh, pawn.
1: Pawn is right.
2: Oh my gosh.
1: That seemed easy for Gail.
2: Kissel.
4: Yikes.
2: I was writing down pale when she was at pain.
4: Like, I should have paid more attention in school, mm-hmm. especially come high school. I knew I was going to be a country singer, so my give a damn meter was pretty low. And now all of my teachers who love listening to the CBC, they're going to be hearing their kid, Brett Kissel, and I'm probably going to hit the ditch here.
1: Let's see how it goes. Let's not give up quite yet. It's a little early in the game, but let me say this. Absolutely right, Gail. The sequence there was bail, pale, pain, and pawn. And now we turn to Mr. Brett Kissel. I gave you a mister there to boost your confidence.
4: Thank you very much, sir.
1: Your starting word is sail, S-A-I-L, the thing on a boat.
4: Yes.
1: What you may do through this round, I hope. Swap a letter in sail to get postal delivery.
4: Mail.
1: Swap a letter in mail to get a shopping center.
4: Mall.
1: Swap a letter in mall to get a kind of grain used in vinegar and alcohol.
4: Grain?
1: Yes.
4: In vinegar and alcohol?
1: As in blank liquor or blank vinegar.
4: Malt?
1: Yes.
2: Wow, Brad, if you didn't get that last one right, they were going to take your farming credentials away from
4: Without
2: you.
4: A doubt, and my drinking credentials. My uncle's be listening and says, no more beer for you, kid.
1: So the sequence there, Brett got it right. Sale, mail, mall, and malt. Looks to me like a three-way tie so far. Pia has 1.5. Brett has 1.5. Gail has 1.5. How are we feeling now that we've got our feet wet?
4: Mm. More nervous now than I was at the start of the game.
1: Really?
3: Yeah.
2: That game's hard, Pete.
1: With the score tied, with it all to play for, with no one more comfortable, we move on to our second round, and today we're playing a game called Hear, Hear. In this game, we're looking for two words. The words are going to sound the same, but they're spelled differently and they mean different things. So, for instance, if I asked you to take two words that sound the same, one of them means a drink and one of them means a thing you put a golf ball on before you hit it, the answers are, Gail, do you have it?
3: Tea.
1: Absolutely right. T-E-A is the drink. T-E-E is the thing you put a golf ball on. T and T. Hints are available for the first or second word in the answer. Here's something new to take note of if you've been a regular listener or host of this. If you solve it without the hint, it's worth 2 points. If you take the hint and solve it, it's worth 1 point.
3: Oh,
1: so from
3: dear.
1: Now on and forever, a hint costs you 1 Canadian point. 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
3: Snacks, select, choose.
1: That is right.
2: Wow.
4: I did not get
2: that. Well, I heard you say choose,
4: Holy
2: and I'm like,
4: holy smokes.
1: Oh, Gail, I guess you should ask, is that your final answer?
2: You got it, Gail. You got it.
3: Yeah, the choose is, I don't think I've ever called nibbles choose.
1: The verb.
2: Like to nibble on something.
3: Oh, nibbles as a verb.
4: Yeah.
1: Yeah, look how Brett nibbles on his fingernails.
4: No, see, you should have said Copenhagen, and then I'd have known. It was chew. I'd have known immediately.
1: So Gail was right there. Select is C-H-O-O-S-E. Nibbles is C-H-E-W-S. Choose and choose.
2: Okay, that's a throwback that Brett Kissel just threw down with Copenhagen. This is tobacco, chewing tobacco, Copenhagen.
4: That's right. Yep.
2: They still sell this stuff? I remember.
4: Oh, yeah. It's $40 a tin now.
2: Wow, okay.
4: Can you believe it? Okay. Not that I know.
2: No.
4: Mm-hmm.
1: All right, Gail's up to 3.5 points because she nailed it without the hint. Pia, we turn to you.
2: Mm.
1: Your two words mean swaddle and a kind of music.
2: A kind of music? Rap.
1: Pia nailed it. Swaddle is W-R-A-P, rap. Kind of music is rap, R-A-P.
4: Bingo.
2: Come on.
1: I like how almost disgusted you were when you got that.
2: Swaddle, you know, I pictured, you know, I have too many children who are teenagers now. I don't have too many children. I love you all. But if you have ever been around a baby, you know, you swaddle them. And then I was like, well, what else could, like, you wrap them like a burrito.
4: And I was the swaddle king.
2: You were the swaddle king.
4: That was my favorite thing with all of my kids. I loved it. Could do just beautiful and a tight wrap. That was my specialty.
2: I was a terrible swaddler. I was like, you know, you pull, I can't remember which side you do first, but you pull it tight. And
4: it
2: then
4: was.
2: Now you can get like burritos that are like burrito bowls. Yeah. Mm-hmm. My swaddle was a burrito bowl.
4: You know what? And my son is named Leo and we called him Leo Burrito because he just loved it. If he wasn't swaddled, he wouldn't go to sleep. I'm so nervous again. Like this
2: like
4: is
2: more
4: out of
2: nervous
4: my,
2: than when you step on
4: I'm,
2: stage.
4: Wait, stage is easy. You stand up there, 10 people, 10,000, 100,000 at Parliament Hill, doesn't matter. That is so fun. It is so great. Now I'm here, like eyes are on me. Everybody is listening in their vehicle on Sunday morning. And my fear is that I'm going to have something so obvious, I ain't going to get it. And everybody's going to be like, well, that Brett Kissel should stick to country music because, you know what I mean? Like there's, yeah. I'm very nervous.
1: We turn to you.
4: Yes, sir.
1: No one has missed anything yet.
4: Yeah, thank you for reminding me. Thanks for the pressure.
1: Your challenge, calmly issued, is to find two words that sound the same. One is a group of animals.
4: Group of animals. A herd.
1: One That's correct.
4: It's a herd.
1: And the other means, wait, hold off. Wait for the end of the question. And the other means listened.
4: Yeah.
1: Take your time. Don't feel the pressure.
4: You give it to the cattle ranchers.
3: You should get extra points for that.
1: We are tied going into the final round.
2: Whew.
3: No pressure.
2: No pressure, Gail.
1: Now we turn to our third round, and we are playing Hear, Hear again. These are worth 2 points. Hints are available. A hint, should you need one, no one has, costs a point, steals are possible. Gail, we're going to start with you. We're looking for two words that sound the same but are spelled differently and mean different things. Your words mean outperform and a vegetable, a specific vegetable.
3: A vegetable. Peas, beans, corn, carrots. What was the first?
4: Outperform.
3: Outdo. Outperform. Oh, I think I need a hint.
1: All right. Would you like a hint about outperform or the vegetable?
3: Just pick the best one.
1: Okay. This vegetable is used in borscht.
3: Oh, beet. Beet.
1: I am going to turn to the judges to tell me whether I had uttered the B in borscht before she said beet.
2: Nah.
3: No. I didn't hear the B in borscht.
1: Gail, the judges are with you. You get 2 points, bringing you to 5.5. Outperform is B-E-A-T. Vegetable is B-E-E-T. Nailed it. You are at 5.5.
2: Wow.
3: Oh, wow.
1: Worst case, you're tied for first at the end of this round. Pia, you're next. Your two words mean yet another vegetable, a different specific vegetable, and labyrinth.
2: Labyrinth maze. That's it?
1: Yep.
2: Look at that.
1: The other vegetable is maize, M-A-I-Z-E, and a labyrinth is a maize, M-A-Z-E.
4: And I like that. A little ode to Tabor, Alberta, on this Alberta edition.
3: No. Huber's corn in Redcliffe is the best.
2: Huber's corn.
4: Let's start over. A little ode to Huber's corn in Redcliffe in Southern
1: Absolutely. That's what I had in mind when I came up with that.
4: That's what I meant to say.
2: Yeah, growing up in Saskatchewan, when it was corn season, we would get Tabor corn. That's what it was called.
1: Yeah.
2: Tabor corn. So sorry, Gail. I'll have to come to Redcliffe, as I'm going to do, as I promised you.
4: Try some Hubers.
2: Yeah.
1: Okay, Brett, you're up next. We're looking for two words that mean a different vegetable and a seep or drip.
4: A drip?
1: Yeah, like a drip from something.
4: A drip. A pepper, cucumber, carrot, a bean, a pea, a seep? Seep or a drip?
1: Yeah.
4: What's the first one?
1: Like it's just a different vegetable. And it's a slightly more obscure vegetable than, say, beet.
4: Oh, dang it. Seep or drip? Gail, do you know? Gail, I'll give you $50 if you tell me.
2: betting on games is now legal in Alberta. Yes, so here's Kissel doing this.
3: That would give me gas for the
4: first
3: phone.
4: So the first two, what are the categories again?
1: So the first word is just a vegetable, the name of a vegetable.
4: Yeah.
1: And the second one means
4: to seep or to drip, to leak, a leak.
1: That's right.
2: Yes.
3: Hey, good for
1: you. Wow, good play.
4: Holy cock-a-doodle-doo.
1: Well played. I thought seep or drip was the least helpful of the clues for leek, L-E-A-K. And, of course, the different vegetable is a leek, L-E-E-K. Well played, Brett Kissel.
2: Nice work.
4: Holy moly.
1: If I had a CCMA to give you, I would give it to you. So here's where we are, players. No one has missed anything.
2: Uh-oh.
1: You're all tied at 5.5. We are going to play a sudden death round. This is for all the marbles. If you think you have the right answer... You don't have to wait. You can do a Brett Kissel and not even wait for the end of the clues, but you do have to get the right word. We're looking for two words.
2: Uh-huh.
1: They sound the same.
2: Is it a vegetable again?
1: Well, we're about to find out.
2: Okay.
1: They sound the same, but they're spelled differently and they mean different things. One word is a vegetable, so that answers your question.
2: I have a list going, Peter. And,
1: okay.
2: And more obscurely, I have things like zucchini and radicchio, so...
1: Oh, I shouldn't say it's a word that sounds like ridiculous, but isn't quite.
4: Mm-hmm.
1: One word is a vegetable... The other is a measure of the purity of gold.
4: Bullion?
3: Carrot.
1: Here it is from Gail.
2: Oh,
4: carrot.
1: Gail comes through with the win. C-A-R-R-O-T is the vegetable.
4: Wow.
1: K-A-R-A-T is the measure of gold purity. Gail is our champion. Congratulations.
3: Wow, good and I was worried that I'd get zero.
2: Well, you didn't get zero. That was really good.
4: Without a doubt, carrot is correct.
2: Uh-huh.
4: But is there any merit in bouillon?
2: Oh.
1: If bouillon was a vegetable.
4: It's dehydrated vegetables.
2: Wow.
1: Oh, you know what?
2: He's looked
4: it's
2: it
4: up. It's dehydrated vegetables, and gold bouillon is how you measure gold.
1: See, I think bouillon is a kind of
2: He's
1: metal.
2: Looked it up, Peter.
1: Well, I've looked it up, too, because.
4: I'm only doing this for the sake of drama.
1: So you're creating some.
2: Brett Kissel, you've got enough awards. Let Gail have this one.
4: Gail's got it. I have so absolutely.
1: My first response, and this was backed up by 30 seconds of intense Googling, is that bouillon is a state of gold. It's not a measurement of gold. Like bouillon is more pure gold, but it's not, you don't say that gold is like 5 bouillon. You know what I mean?
2: He ain't buying it by the look on his face.
4: That totally makes sense. No problem.
1: Oh.
4: I accept these terms.
2: This is like at the Olympics when someone wins and then there needs to be an investigation because
4: are we opening up a formal investigation?
2: CSI, that's puzzling.
4: Can we, CSI, that's puzzling. We've got a few extra spare tax dollars we could throw towards this, can we?
1: Brett, thank you for accepting this clearly questionable verdict, and thank you for playing. It was really great to have you.
4: I loved it. It was so much fun.
2: Can I just say also thank you for making amazing music all these years and sharing with Canada and further afield. It's been it's lovely to drive no matter where I am in this country and listen to you. So thank you.
4: Thank you, Pia. That is the most kind compliment I could get. That means a lot to me. Thank you.
1: And Gail, our champion. It's a short drive home with the giant trophy in the back of the car.
3: I know. Am I going to be able to lift it?
1: Gail, thanks for joining us. It was great to have you this week.
3: Okay, well, thanks very much. I had a blast.
1: And so, what a great round. Thank you, Gail. Thank you, Brett. As always, thank you, Pia. And that was a very enjoyable Alberta edition of That's Puzzling.
2: Thanks, everyone. That's it for this week on the Sunday Magazine. Our team is Sarah Joyce Battersby, James Shirani, Levi Garber, Andrea Huang, Pete Mitten, and Austin Pomeroy. We also want to send a huge thanks to the CBC's Allison Dempster in Calgary, who was key in supporting our coverage from Alberta today. Our senior producer is Howard Goldenthal. Our executive producer is Brian Colton. I'm Pia Chattopadhyay. Thank you so very much for lending us your ear. Till next Sunday.
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11: West of Center brings you into the Alberta state of mind, exploring how the province's power is shifting and connects with the Western voices driving national debate. Join host Kathleen Petty as she helps decipher what's happening in Alberta politics for the rest of Canada. West of Center, after the news.
12: This is CBC News. It's 11 o'clock. Good morning, I'm Andrew Lamb. Here's what's making news. One of the owners of a food truck in Charlottetown says it has experienced three cases of vandalism over the last few weeks. Shawarma Time is located on the corner of Grafton and Queen Streets and has been operating since May. Mahmoud Mohammed is one of the co-owners of the business. He says the truck has had its power cord stolen and cut. And most recently, its propane line was cut. Mohammed says the vandalism is shocking.
13: We've never experienced such vandalism work, so I was just surprised that this did happen, actually. And we had a couple great months that we've never had a scratch on the trailer. We've never had not even a bad thing happen to us or to the food truck.
12: Mohammed says the incidents have been reported to Charlottetown Police. He says the plan is for the food truck, which has now been fixed, to return to its downtown location in the coming days. People in New Brunswick are paying tribute to the mayor of Campbellton after he died suddenly yesterday. The family of Michel Soucy made a social media post to share news that the 75-year-old had died from a cardiac arrest. The post described Soucy as generous and present with an undying commitment to his community. That's being echoed by Guillaume Deschantelier, the MP for Madawaska Restigouche. Deschantelier knew Soucy well and even talked to him Friday night.
14: Michel is someone who was deeply involved in his community, didn't count the hours he gave, and his entire goal was to make his community a better place to live in. He's someone who deeply cared about his citizen, about Campbellton, about all the rest, Sigush, and is someone who, for whom the collaboration was important, so he was someone who was easy and really pleasant to work with.
12: Soucy was previously the mayor of Atholville, which is now part of Campbellton. He was also a husband, father, and grandfather. His family says more details will be shared when the time is right, but for now, they want to express their admiration for him. In international news, Canada's foreign minister, Anita Anand, gave Canada's address at the United Nations General Assembly in New York last night. Addressing the changing landscape of world power, Anand called for greater cooperation and collaboration between Canada and fellow so-called middle powers to address significant international issues. CBC's Mark Carcasole reports from Washington.
15: In an almost 20-minute speech, Minister Anand underlined some of Canada's implemented and planned changes for what she calls a rupture in the global order. Much of this we Canadians have already heard, but this was a way of making those policies and plans known to the world, leading with plans to stop Canada's over-reliance on one partner, the U.S.
16: Canada's goal is to achieve greater strategic autonomy
15: Anand details efforts to trade beyond North America, diversify ties in technology, critical minerals, defense, and clean energy. While speaking of Canada's break with the U.S. on the trade front, she also supports many U.S.-involved initiatives, the security agreement with Greenland and Denmark, and sanctions against Iran. The Foreign Affairs Minister also underlines Canada's support for a two-state solution to end the conflict between Israel and Hamas, and urges U.N. members to support Canada's candidacy for membership on the U.N.'s Human Rights Council. Mark Carcasol, CBC News, Washington.
12: To Thailand, where authorities in Bangkok say water levels are beginning to recede following heavy rainfall that led to severe flooding in Thailand's capital. Bangkok received nearly 300 millimeters of rain over a 48-hour period, causing roads to be washed out, leaving cars submerged. The receding waters allowed residents to head out to get much-needed groceries. This man was able to fill an entire small raft full of groceries. Officials are hopeful of accelerating efforts to drain canals and lower water levels. Over 200 temporary shelters have been set up, housing over 4,000 people. That's your news, and here's a look at the weather forecast from Environment Canada. Today for Nova Scotia, 5 to 10 millimeters of showers in the Halifax area, South Shore and Southwest. For the Southwest, also risk of morning thunder shower, along with breezy winds and strong gusts. Chance of showers elsewhere in the mainland and a mix of sun cloud on Cape Breton. Highs from 16 to 17. For New Brunswick, in the south, 5 millimeters of showers ending this afternoon, then a chance of showers. Chance of showers elsewhere and a mix of sun and cloud in other parts of the region.
16: I did vote conservative, and you know, I regret that decision now with this whole AI center going in. As long as she's in office, I will not be supporting her ever again.
17: Alberta Premier Daniel Smith is betting big on data centers, and new polling shows the gamble isn't paying off.
18: I think that the government needs to They've got to address this more straight on, as far as I'm concerned.
19: As an Albertan, I don't have a lot of faith in the government, and so whatever they tell us about this plant, I'm skeptical.
17: Opposition is loud and clear. This reception, even in rural areas where the United Conservative Party usually has the most support. I'm Kathleen Petty. Welcome to West of Centre. New polling for CBC shows only 7% of Albertans say they strongly support data centers. This could be a problem for Smith. Here's pollster Janet Brown.
20: I think this could be a real sleeper issue for Danielle Smith. We've been so focused on other things, but AI is really heating up as a big issue, and most Albertans are concerned about AI. But then when you look at it from a political point of view, we're seeing this interesting relationship between the far right being against data centers, the far left. It's going to be one of those issues that it's very hard for Danielle Smith to square.
17: More to come on this exclusive polling that reveals eroding support for Smith and her government. To get us started, Emily Williams joins me. She's a producer here on West of Centre, and she's been talking politics with people in rural Alberta who live near some big new proposed data centres. Hey there, Emily.
21: Hey, Kathleen.
17: So we started talking about the politics of data centres as something to explore in West of Centre quite a while ago. In fact, you know, pretty soon after you joined the team.
21: That's right. Yeah, it was a good idea. I think it was your idea, Kathleen.
17: Well, yeah, it was, but it seemed kind of obvious, honestly, and because it's just growing as something people are debating. We had Janet Brown Opinion Research doing a poll for CBC anyway, so we thought, let's ask some questions about data centers. Mm. And the results are fascinating. They're in. And I admit, I was a little taken aback. Only 7% of Albertans strongly support data centers.
21: Yeah, it's pretty low. The poll also found high opposition to the projects. Of the people who said they oppose data centers, 31% strongly oppose them. There's another 26% of Albertans who mostly oppose them, although 30% somewhat support data centers, but they do have some concerns.
17: Yeah, it seems like there's a lot of people who have caveats with that they oppose or support. So support's not easy to find, at least in big numbers. And you decided, you know, let's test this on the ground. You decided to take a drive and a stroll through rural Alberta and talk with people behind the numbers. So tell us about your trip.
21: Yeah, it was great. Despite being allergic to most things on farms, I had a great time at a farm in Pinoca County. That's in central Alberta earlier this week. I met with Rita Reich, who farms in the area. And out there, harvest season is in full throttle. Rita raises cattle and farms grain. Yeah. Plus, she's got a couple of horses and chickens. Her dad bought the farm in the 1970s, and she's worried a proposed Bitcoin mining center just 3 kilometers away will change everything.
0: That's what we like about it here. It's quiet. And, you know, so if you have the hum of a data center 24/7, 365 days a year, that's something entire. And especially living in a rural area, whereas we don't, like in the city, you're used to the sounds. Right? You're used to noises 24 hours a day. We're not used to that here. We hear coyotes at night, and that's about it.
21: Over the past month or so, Rita held meetings at her farm and hosted over 100 of her neighbors to organize against the project. Rita and her neighbors are signing up as interveners on the project's Alberta Utilities Commission application. And she also went out to a nearby town hall just last month.
17: Yeah, there have been a number of town halls, a whole bunch of pushback for the minister, and that town hall in particular did not go too well for him.
21: Yeah. Rita thinks, you know, the technology minister, Nate Glubish, was a bit unprepared for the level of negativity he faced. And here's the backdrop. Glubish has been pitching Alberta to big tech for years. He's flown down to Silicon Valley to meet with Meta, Amazon, Microsoft, trying to sell Alberta as the place to set up a data center with cheap energy, cold climate to cool their servers, and a friendly regulatory environment. Here's Glubish a couple years ago talking about this big push to woo data center investors.
4: These folks need to build this power infrastructure somewhere, whether they build it in Alberta, whether they build it in Texas, whether they build it somewhere else. They will be building it. And so our pitch to this market is come to Alberta. We can help you build it faster. We'll make sure it's done smart. And we'll make sure that that it's a win-win for everybody.
21: And then this summer, his pitching worked. The projects are actually happening. The minister goes on stage to sell the idea to Albertans. But as Rita put it, no one had anything good to say. In fact, one fellow made a point of saying how hating data centers was the only thing uniting people in the room.
22: We come from very different backgrounds. Obviously, there's a lot of people here. Her and I probably don't agree on much. We can overwhelmingly say Albertans do not want data centers.
17: All right, that does sound like unity in the crowd for sure, pushing back on this. And Emily, as we mentioned earlier, polling shows that there is significant resistance. But what's so interesting about it is it crosses geographical lines. So it's not just rural, it's also urban. But in addition, it crosses partisan lines. So just describe where Rita falls.
21: Rita is a conservative. She's the president of her local UCP constituency association. But she's not sure if the Albertans who showed up to these town halls were listened to.
0: People were very unhappy. They came there very unhappy. And they didn't get their questions answered adequately. So they left even more unhappy, as far as I'm concerned. So I think that the government needs to They've got to address this more straight on.
21: And Rita took me on a drive to the site of the proposed data center. The company behind it is called Sunfavor, and I sent an email to its director, and he told me that the data center would include a natural gas power plant and is designed to host third-party Bitcoin mines. The excess heat will be used to dry local crops like hay and grain.
0: I mean, this is some of the most fertile farmland in the area. Like, this is very fertile. There's tremendous crops here, so we don't need it used up by data centers.
21: Rita said she's hopeful the government will respond. The province told me that the town hall feedback will be used to set new standards for data centers. Rita wants to see legislation this fall that sets clear rules for where these data centers can go in, who can build them, and how farmland will be protected.
17: I'm so curious about why the government seems so intent on this, because clearly they can tell from the feedback at these town halls that there's a lot of resistance. Mm-hmm. And now they're learning about the polling that we have unveiled, showing that there's a lot of opposition to this. So why is the government so intent?
21: Well, Kathleen, I think like a lot of things in this province, it comes down to money. The government sees these as moneymakers. There are huge investments coming here from big tech companies, and that can be good for government coffers. Plus, we have an abundance of natural gas to make it happen. And this is playing out for local municipal politicians, too. I spoke to some people over in Sturgeon County where the data center file is even more intense. This rural area north of Edmonton is where Meta, the company behind Facebook and Instagram, is building a 1 gigawatt data center. Here's the mayor, Alana Nachu, who says in the 9 years she's been in office, she hasn't seen anything like it.
1: You know, the pushback, the concern, the rhetoric, the threats far outweigh anything that we saw during COVID. So that is saying something.
21: And yet she stood alongside Smith and Glubish celebrating the Meta project when it was first announced. Her argument is the site is in an established heavy industrial zone. And at a time when municipalities are cash strapped, projects like this can help pay for roads, water, and emergency services that residents rely on.
17: Yeah. Even with all that, the Alberta NDP think there needs to be a pause. That's what they're calling for on any new data center development. But, you know, even if people agree with them, Emily, is it enough to move votes?
21: It's hard to say. For someone like Rita, probably not. Remember, she's a longtime conservative organizer. But Rita's story isn't everyone's story. In Sturgeon County, near the Meta project, people have really expressed that their trust has been eroded on this issue. Here's a farmer, Richard West, who we spoke to at the county's data center town hall.
19: As an Albertan, I don't have a lot of faith in the government, and so whatever they tell us about this plant, I'm skeptical.
21: And for some of them, it is the final straw that just might push them to swing politically. Here's Tammy Ranta, who lives on an acreage about 8 kilometers from the Meta site.
16: I did vote conservative. I regret that decision now with this whole AI center going in. I don't feel that Danielle Smith wants to keep us a part of Canada. I feel that she wants us to become, the 51st state that Trump wants us to become. As long as she's in office, I will not be supporting her ever again.
21: How many people are there like Tammy out there? I don't know. But data centers are certainly on the long list of political gambles playing out in Alberta right now, especially in rural areas. And the rate of technological change is kind of astounding. Mayor Nachu pointed out that many of these areas barely even have high-speed internet. And now a massive Meta project is going in down the road. She says having rural Albertans trust this technology and the process is a big ask. But, we might only have 10 years before AI annihilates us all anyway. So there's that.
17: Wow, okay. That is a heck of a point to end on, Emily.
21: I'm an optimist. What can I say?
17: Oh, yeah, I can so tell. But thanks for helping us touch grass on how some people are feeling and thinking about data centers. So fascinating.
21: Thanks, Kathleen.
17: Emily Williams is a producer with West of Center. If you like what you've been hearing on West of Center, make sure to subscribe to our podcast. You can find us wherever you get your podcasts, and you'll be the first to know when a new episode drops. We know, according to our exclusive new poll and from the very loud feedback the province heard during its public town halls, that a lot of Albertans do not like data centers. But how will it impact the Premier and the United Conservative government politically? Also, support for separatism is slipping and UCP support is sliding. So let's dive in. Trevor Harrison, a political sociologist at the University of Lethbridge, joins us, along with Jason Markosoff, a producer and writer for us here at CBC. Jason, Trevor, great to see both of you.
2: Great to be here.
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17: So let's start with the exclusive polling data on data centers. 7% strongly support them. 7%. 31% strongly oppose. How tricky an issue do you think this is for Daniel Smith, Jason?
2: Very. This seems like it's an issue that unites all sides, rural, urban, men, women, UCP supporters, NDP supporters. And it's not just in Alberta that this is happening. This is across Canada. And
17: but this is the epicenter for data centers.
2: Daniel Smith has tried to make it. And also, the companies have wanted to, because we have the cold climate, because we have this deregulated natural gas market. All the stars aligned for this to be a huge data center jurisdiction. But those same rumors and same warnings about, and horror stories from other jurisdictions, especially the states, about what data centers do in terms of costing people on their power bills, in terms of gobbling up water, humming, all those horror stories are coming home to roost in Alberta, in rural Alberta. And I would just spend time in Vulcan, the town south of Calgary. And they approach it as cynically as they did on solar and wind installations. Mm. They see this as part of the new economy and seemingly threatening to the Alberta traditional economy of oil and gas, even though Daniel Smith is really trying to use these as a play to consume more natural gas.
17: Yeah, and Trevor, it's urban as well, as Jason sort of indicated, and it's left-right. I mean, it's across partisan lines.
3: Yeah, it crosses all lines here. As you said, from city to rural, the partisanship. It's surprising, actually, in some ways, they've sort of stumbled into this and they're pushed ahead with it. But as Jason says, there's a lot of opposition, you know, particularly down in the states we're hearing. The governor of Texas has now put a stop on AI centers. I think he's read the tea leaves out there. In Alberta, we used to have the lowest electricity prices in the country, and now we have the highest, and now this is threatening to make them higher again. And in rural areas, there's also a real concern, of course, about water. And these, you know, despite what the premier says, there's a real concern here. They're going to be sucking up a lot of electricity, a lot of water. And then you have a whole series of other reasons why people are just very nervous about these things. So in very conservative, small C conservative rural Alberta, they aren't liking this very much, as the polling is showing.
17: You know, it's just so interesting, too, when you break down the polling on data centers, the biggest concerns are around the cost of electricity and the environmental impact. Those are both 35%. And then just the overall impact of AI on society at 33%. They all look really difficult to resolve. It just seems so dicey politically.
2: Yeah, having something in service of artificial intelligence that might wipe out humanity or is used to just produce a lot of garbage, slop, and misinformation, doesn't have the same appeal. I think, you know, there are certainly techno-optimists who talk about how it could potentially cure cancer and produce a lot of productivity advantages and other, you know, intellectual advantages. But, you know, when Anthropic executives leave because they think their product could destroy us all, do we want to create these data centers in service of those? What's interesting, Kathleen, about these complaints that people have? We don't want it close to us. We don't want that it's going to consume a lot of water or a lot of power. Those same concerns elsewhere are applied to oil and gas development, certainly in the states, places like Pennsylvania with fracking and other parts of the country. Alberta's gotten used to accepting some compromises on water usage, electricity demands in service of the oil and gas sector, which uses up a ton of the natural gas and electricity demands. But we've got used to it. So I imagine that Daniel Smith is somewhat confused by this because we are big on major economic development projects, major job creators like this could be. And she's tried her darndest to try to hone a message on these, calling these digital refineries.
17: Right.
2: Converting our natural gas into data that the world needs, which is a really canny, interesting way to customize that message for Alberta.
17: But it's not working, according to the polling, at least.
2: I think a lot of people from the polling seem to think that that's lipstick on a pig.
17: Well, in fact, Janet, Trevor, referred to it as a sleeper issue, which sort of speaks to what Jason's talking about, that I'm not sure she would have anticipated this kind of pushback to it and the potential for it becoming even sort of more profound politically.
3: You know, normally if you expect politicians to kind of seed the ground for something before they lay it out there and say, this is the direction we're going, they really didn't seed the ground at all on this. And at the same time, there's widespread opposition to it. There's a sense out here that a lot of AI development, this whole idea, is kind of an elite-driven thing that is really to put money into the hands of a few people again. And there's also a sense that, the government really hasn't explained it very well. And it's being imposed on people. And again, Albertans of all stripes, but particularly in some of the rural hinterland that has been UCP support, they're saying, hey, this is coming down from Edmonton in the same way that Ottawa imposes on us. So there's kind of a backlash to the style of government that is pushing something that people just don't understand and don't agree with.
17: So let's explore the extent to which this and there are other issues clearly adding to this mix that have resulted in polling that suggests, Jason, from Janet Brown, that the NDP and the UCP are now tied at 41%.
2: Yeah, the UCP has not been looking forward to the numbers of these polls. And we saw the seeds of this with the Calgary-Shaw by-election. This by-election in Southwest Calgary, where what seemed like it was a safe UCP seat, was flipped a couple weeks ago to the NDP.
17: And dismissed as an outlier by some partisans, but this would suggest it wasn't an outlier.
2: Well, it could be a temporal outlier, though. That's the thing. I mean, this is always in the election we're held today. So if election were held today, it's right in the shadow of the referendum.
17: No, not predicting the future, but just saying that in that moment, it wasn't an outlier.
2: And what Janet Brown's poll is showing is that in this moment, people are not happy with Danielle Smith. And some of it might be data centers, but it seems a lot of it is the other big issue that people are doing. This is all, everything Alberta's doing right now is in the shadow of this vote to leave referendum. And there's a lot of dissatisfaction that we're having this question entirely. And people know why we're having this question entirely. And that's because Danielle Smith wanted to put it there.
17: Right.
2: Despite the fact that she argues that it's based on what citizens wanted on petitions.
17: It is interesting, Trevor, what's happened with the polling. This is the first time we've been able to poll specifically on the question being posed, but we've polled in the past on, for or against separation. But the support for separation appears to be slipping. The separatists don't appear to have momentum. 23% would choose option two, which is to have a future referendum. 72% planning to vote to stay, and just a small 4% undecided. What does that tell you?
3: Yeah, it certainly shows that the support for separation is sliding, and we don't even know within that how many people are really dedicated separatists. So when they step into the booth, my anticipation would be these kind of things, it concentrates the mind when you actually have to vote, and so it may even slip further. Danielle Smith's problem is she's been sort of, I'd use mixed metaphors here, but dancing as fast as she can, or she's sitting on a fence, if you can dance and be on a fence at the same time. So she's finding it really difficult which way to go. And she's put an awful lot of political capital into the whole separatist thing.
17: You know, it also just might be Albertans not also being thrilled about having to answer 10 questions, none of which they asked for, by the way, in terms of them being citizen-initiated referendum questions.
2: No, it seems like a lot of the questions people aren't familiar with, based on Janet's polling, about almost half of people just don't know much about these questions. And I'm not surprised. Have we not been talking about them enough? Maybe. But you know what? I don't think they're in people's minds for a good reason. Because when you're listing a stack of questions, if I'm asking my kids, hey, which restaurant do I want to go for dinner to? Where do you want to go for vacation next month? Where do you like to go camping the best? And should mom and dad split up? They'll hear that last question. That's a big question that changes their existence, and not really think about the other questions, which seem relatively small.
17: When no, because it makes
2: about
17: your head snap,
2: breaking up
17: right?
2: the family.
17: Yeah.
2: And so I think that's what's happening to these questions. Danielle Smith put these forth kind of as her third way, these option, well, even if you don't like separation, you can give me this endorsement to send a message to Ottawa or tackle immigration as an issue. People are not thinking these are slam dunks. Far from it.
3: And again, it gets back to what we were talking about before. There's a sense this is kind of Danielle Smith is doing this, right? Where did this come from? Why are we asking these questions? There could be a whole bunch of other questions you could ask. These seem to be the ones that she's cherry-picked that she's interested in. And on top of that, as people have, there's a lot of press about this, this is pretty expensive, and people are saying, why are we doing this? Why are we going through this whole motion? So you look at the decline in support for the party, really going back to spring when these questions are being put forwards now, and the decline seems to correspond with when the referendum and all these questions came forward, and a lot of people are saying, why are we doing this? This is Danielle Smith doing it. And that's a lot of political capital she's put into these referendum questions.
17: Yeah. For sure. Let's dive deeper into some of the horse race polling, because there are a whole bunch of interesting takeaways if you drill down to especially Calgary and then what we identify not as rural, but outside of Calgary and Edmonton, which would be small cities included as well. Jason, the UCP has dropped 10 points in Calgary since we polled in April. And they've dropped 14 points in the areas outside of Calgary and Edmonton. What is that telling you?
2: I feel like right now this is a proxy for how people feel about separation and the ballot. I think in our kind of the broad brush, sometime errant narrative, urban centers are for Canada and rural centers is the heartland of separatism. It's not true. Finance Minister Jason Mixon talked about his own riding of Rimby Rocky Mountain House in the rural west end of Alberta being Federalist. A lot of people looked at him a bit askance. But he might have a point. So I was in Vulcan, this small town of like 2,000 or so people. And I did a sign count. I went down every single street I could and looked at who has flags, who has signs. The red flags and red signs for Canada outnumbered the blue flags, Alberta provincial flags, and leave signs. 6-1 in the town of Vulcan.
17: Yeah.
2: And a lot of those people who are waving the flag are like, we don't like that we've had to discuss this. The dissatisfaction right now with Danielle Smith is coming out of the dissatisfaction with these questions and wanting to send a message to her. You know, No to the Nine is going to become, I think, an increasing refrain over the next little while as people just want to send a message to Danielle Smith. In fact, that's one of the lobby groups in message now. It's not just send a message to Ottawa, it's send a message to Danielle. And that's, I think, what we're seeing. So we're seeing it in rural and we're seeing it in Calgary, where in Calgary, you know, 6-1 seems like it's bog standard in terms of sign imbalance.
17: Yeah.
2: If that.
17: Or maybe 7-1 even, or right?
2: 12-1, yeah.
17: Or 12-1, yeah, exactly. But it's interesting for a number of reasons, Trevor, because first of all, I think it will surprise people. Also, Janet Brown's polling shows that UCP supporters and, yeah, a slight majority of those who vote UCP would vote for option 2 to have a future referendum on separation. And many of those supporters are in rural Alberta. So I guess we should assume nothing when it comes to the politics of this.
3: Yeah, and I think you're right. I think Jason's point's a good one, too. We had beautiful weather down here the last few days. So we drove out to Waterton, you know, the national park out there. And on the way, lots of flags for staying in Canada and also flags and signs for, you know, independence. So it's a mixed bag. And one of the things we need to keep in mind here is the whole terminology of rural and urban is a little bit skewed in Alberta. Most people live in kind of mid-sized, pretty good-sized urbanized centers. And so our old way of dichotomizing what's going on is a bit complicated. The really interesting thing, though, as I looked at these poll results from Janet Brown, is there's actually a decline, too, in some places in Edmonton, for example, for the NDP, but also in Calgary, for sure, for the UCP. But the other votes are not going to the other party. If they're disenchanted with the NDP, they're not going to the UCP. If they're disenchanted in Calgary with the UCP, they're not necessarily going to the NDP. There's this category that Janet Brown has outlined here and describes as orphaned voters. And so there's a kind of, we don't like either of the options that are on offer here. So we've kind of parked our decision-making for a time here. Both parties need to pay attention to that, I think.
17: Just as a final, a quick comment from both of you, just given this polling, what are you going to be watching for? Because I know I'm going to be curious. I will be curious to see how both the UCP and the NDP sort of respond to this polling in terms of their messaging. Jason?
2: Danielle Smith is lucky that there is not an election for a year because she'll have a year to adjust her message after the referendum. We'll see how long people's memories are of this and how much she can change on this. But I want to share with you what I'm starting to look forward to really is how Danielle Smith deals with this issue within the UCP base.
17: Right.
2: Because I looked through all the breakdowns of demographics and separatism only has one group where it has majority support. And it's not among any income bracket, any education level, various ethnicities, religiosity, region. The only one single demographic that supports separatism as a majority is UCP supporters.
3: I think Jason's right. In terms of the immediate election or votes coming up, I'm going to be looking for turnout. But in the long term, how does Daniel Smith handle what is a real significant split in the party? But this goes back to how she became leader in the first place, and it hasn't gone away. And so that's going to be the really interesting thing over the next year. How does she manage to try to keep together these very disparate groups within that party?
17: Okay, we'll leave it there. So much more to discuss. But until next time, Trevor, Jason, thank you both.
2: Great talking to you both.
3: Thank you.
17: Trevor Harrison is a political sociologist at the University of Lethbridge, and Jason Markosoff is a producer and writer for us here at the CBC. The Janet Brown Opinion Research Poll surveyed 1,200 Albertans, and it has a margin of error of 2.8%, 19 times out of 20. If you like what you heard today, like and follow the West of Center podcast. We are available on your favorite podcast app. This week's episode was put together by senior producer Emily Sanger and producers Emily Williams and Diane Yanko. Josh Paget is our executive producer. I'm Kathleen Petty, and we'll meet back here, West of Center, next week.

0: Hey, it's Johanna Wagstaff. Welcome to What on Earth. I'm in New York for Climate Week. Thousands of scientists, activists, and leaders are crammed into Midtown right now. Prince Harry, Bill Nye, even Elmo are here. But it's not the stars that have me excited. I'm fired up to dig into something that I think a lot about as a meteorologist and host of a climate show.
1: Okay, I'm starting to see some familiar meteorologist faces. Caffeinated up, ready to go.
0: I'm here to talk to other meteorologists from across North America about what it takes to move beyond the seven-day forecast and help people connect extreme weather to global warming. After all, weather is how we experience climate change. And connecting the two isn't some leap we're making, it's what the science tells us. It sounds straightforward, but it can be really tough. When you talk about climate on TV, things can get messy. In a world where it is an increasingly political subject. While I'm here, I'm going to meet a broadcaster who faced pushback and even a death threat when he started pointing out how much our weather is changing.
1: And now, we're going to see if we can find John before the workshop.
0: The first person I meet up with in New York is John Morales. He broke down on air 2 years ago while delivering a hurricane forecast, and that clip became kind of famous. Here's how CNN reported on his broadcast for WTVJ.
2: Hurricane Milton's strength and magnitude have left veteran meteorologists in shock, including John Morales of Miami. Take a look.
3: It's just an incredible, incredible, incredible hurricane. It has dropped... It has dropped 50 millibars in 10 hours. I apologize. This is just horrific.
0: 50 millibars in 10 hours. That's when a storm undergoes rapid intensification, what meteorologists like me and John call bombogenesis. That tweaked something for John. As Milton barreled towards Florida, he knew how bad it would be.
4: Milton was just absolutely exploding in intensity. And, you know, I think there was a combination of things going through my mind at the time.
0: He grew up in the Caribbean, so he knew the devastation the hurricane would cause. Deaths, homes destroyed, billions of dollars in damage. But there was more that had been building for John.
4: As a scientist, I know what's going on. I realize where we're headed. And, you know, you think... Gen Zers and Gen Alpha are anxious about climate change. Here's a boomer that, by knowing the science, is also anxious about where we're headed. And sadly, it seems to all be coming to fruition. Everything that was forecast is occurring, and it's occurring faster even than forecast.
0: John has a long and storied career.
4: Well, 40 years ago when I was young, I wanted to be in a hurricane. I would see any cluster of clouds out in the Atlantic and get enthused about it possibly becoming a tropical depression or storm. You know, I'm Puerto Rican, and I grew up in Puerto Rico. Hurricanes and tropical cyclones were a part of my upbringing down there.
0: In his four decades of on-air experience, causing alarm was something he actively avoided.
4: Unless it was clear... that it was going to bring a threat to a population, I would stay cool as a cucumber. And very, very few occasions did I convey alarmism to an audience.
0: Then there was a turning point. As extreme weather events became more frequent and more destructive, his frustration by what he saw as a failure to act became harder to contain.
4: In the last 5-8 years or so, I have felt that I can no longer remain non-alarmist. The Milton example might be one. I was delivering the facts, but suddenly I realized how strong of a hurricane that could be, how many victims it could take, how many lives it could ruin. And these events are happening with such frequency now, and there's so many people in harm's way that I feel more compelled to call for action

0: you have people prepare for the worst, because the worst is happening more and more often.
1: Here's the thing about that moment when John got emotional on television. It didn't just go viral, but made the news worldwide.
0: I was interviewed by outlets in Spain, in Argentina, in Germany. I was on the front page of a newspaper in Germany as well. The BBC interviewed
1: me. People could relate to him. John, the scientist and meteorologist and lifelong expert, became John, the human being, in real time. And he says he had overwhelming support from people. People
0: talking about how it was important to humanize the climate crisis, to not just deliver the science, not just communicate about its dangers, but to make folks realize that they, in the audience, they're not alone. If I'm feeling this way, it's okay for you to be feeling this way too. So I thought the reaction was very gratifying and surprising to a degree, honestly, because, this was unplanned and, frankly, a little bit embarrassing.
1: Climate change is changing the odds and intensity of the weather we forecast. And John and I agree that part of our job is making that connection.
0: Let's call it a heat wave like we've never seen before, like so many of the recent ones. Then make that connection to climate change. I think that's our job. I think it's urgent.
1: The only problem? That message isn't always so well received. Not everyone wants global warming to be part of their 7-day forecast. And the next meteorologist I meet here in New York found out just how far the backlash can go. Chris, thank you for taking a break from New York Climate Week to chat.
2: Absolutely, Johanna. Great to be with you.
1: I have so many questions I want to ask you. But before we dive in, can you give our listeners sort of a one-liner on who you are and where you're coming from?
2: I'm a recovering broadcast TV meteorologist from the United States and spent about 20 years in the field, most of which in Boston and NBC, covering climate, doing weekend weather, and then ended my career at KCCI in Des Moines, Iowa's chief meteorologist.
1: Chris, hello, and officially welcome to What on Earth?
2: Thank you.
1: So let's get to the big question. Where does climate change fit into the job for you?
2: You know, now it's still a mission of helping people better understand what the weather is going to look like in the future and why this should be an urgent issue for them. Even though I'm no longer in broadcast, I'm still making that my day-to-day mission, both for my full-time work, but also on the side, just because I think it is that important that I devote so much of my free time to do climate messaging.
1: But currently you're not sharing your weather forecasts with TV audiences, right? Now anyway. And I want to talk more about that. So let's start in 2019, 2020, when you were working for a TV station in Boston. Mm-hmm. How were you integrating climate change into your job then?
2: It was actually after Hurricane Harvey, which was in 2017, which was a landfalling hurricane in Texas that dropped about 60 inches of rain down along the Gulf Coast. And I came back to station management and said, look, we need to do more for climate change. They agreed to a weekly series on climate change. So I was a weekend meteorologist, Saturday and Sunday, and then Monday, Tuesday, Wednesday, I was the climate reporter, and we started the country's first weekly series on climate change. And in TV, normally you go up in market size. I had made it to a top 10 market, but then went back for an opportunity to be a chief meteorologist in Iowa because I saw there was an opportunity to talk climate in a part of the country where it wasn't being talked about. And that was a difficult decision. And honestly, it was leaving a dream job, but I was up for the challenge because I thought it was that important of an issue.
1: So that was 2021, this TV station in Iowa, KCCI. Mm-hmm. In what ways did that shift how you talked about climate change to those viewers?
2: It wasn't a devoted weekly segment. It was a 10-15 second mention during my full weathercast where I'd say, hey, we're seeing this many more 90 degree days, this much less snow during the course of our winters. The chance of a white Christmas has dropped this percent since 1950s. It was showing trends like that.
3: You can see the trend right there. The purple lines that you see on your screen are the record cold temperatures set over the course of a 10-year block. Well, those have been going down. The record heat has been increasing.
2: And then it was showing how renewable energy was powering the grid, and that renewable energy was harvesting wind in these farm fields 365 days a year. And that was true energy independence, and it led to really cheap energy costs in that part of the country. And it was a different approach. I had to make sure that I was not an activist. I had to make sure that I was not trying to be an educator. I just simply wanted to be the local meteorologist that was showing trends and explaining the why things were happening the way where they were happening. And we had a tornado outbreak, the largest in Iowa's recorded history, during the month of December.
1: I watched this clip, yes.
2: 62 tornadoes touched down. It was nearly 80 degrees when it would typically be in the 30s with snow on the ground leading into a white Christmas, right? And I thought, aha, this will be the moment where I think people will be saying, this isn't right, this isn't normal.
1: What kind of reception did that get?
2: You know, there was pushback, and I was accused of making the weather political. I was accused of having a left-leaning bias. I was accused of being, at the time it was President Joe Biden, I was being accused of being a Biden puppet. I was called some pretty nasty, vulgar, cruel things. But, you know, in broadcast, radio, television, doesn't matter what medium you're in, you grow a thick skin, and especially almost 15 years at that point in the industry. So I didn't care about that. What I think hurt the most was the fact that I had no support from my station at the time. They pulled the rug out from under me. They told me to not talk about climate change anymore. And that's why they hired me.
1: Growing a thick skin, by the way, is relative. I'm still working on mine. But when did that pushback start shifting from, you know, I don't want to call them standard viewer complaints because they're still rough, but to something darker? Was there a specific moment when you felt that temperature change?
2: It was not just a single moment. It was a single person. And it was this one individual who wrote me harassing emails. And I still remember the exact email and what I was doing, where I was, that was a threat, as a death threat. He said, you know, what is your home address? Us conservative Iowans want to give you a welcome you'll always remember, kind of what the blank tried to do to Justice Kavanaugh. And this was barely 2 weeks after somebody was apprehended with zip ties and weapons outside the Chief Justice's residence, and police were concerned because that wasn't just a blank, hey, I'm going to kill you. It actually had meat to it. It had legs to it. And I think that that is what caused them to be so concerned and concerned enough to bring charges and arrest the individual who sent that. You know, I think I could have even gotten past that. I think what really did it for me was the lack of station support.
1: I was just going to ask about that. Yeah, any support in dealing with this particular threat?
2: You know, at the time, they offered to put us up in a hotel until we could get a security system installed. Fine. And I was appreciative of that. But the conversation started to shift to, we don't want to hear about not just climate change, but science. You know, we just want to hear whether people are going to be able to walk their dog, they need their umbrella waiting at the bus stop, whatever. And they did a 180 on what they agreed with when they hired me. And that was unexpected. And I think that that is what hurt the most. No viewer email stung as much as the response that I received from them. And they just kept turning up the heat. And they wanted me to just stop. And they were doing everything that they could to get me to stop.
1: So ultimately, 2023, you left your job. What was it that made you make that ultimate decision?
2: It was a combination of the threat that left us a little bit rattled, but it was predominantly driven by the fact that I felt total lack of support from station management. What happened next, though, is truly inspiring. And I collected two binders. One set is of emails that are over 300, comprised of 300 of them, from just Iowans. The story went international. I have emails from people all over the world, but this was important because this was my audience. And even from the most conservative corners of that state, people wrote and said that they were appreciative of what I was doing. And then the handwritten letters that people took the time to buy a card, handwrite it, address it, stamp it, take it to the post office or put it in their mailbox was so moving. And I still to this day will cry when I read through some of them, because I think while this missed the headlines, I think the experiment that I had going to an area that was different than Boston to communicate climate change actually worked. And going back to station management, they said that research showed that people didn't want to hear about this, but they refused to ever show me this research.
1: I saw those binders. You pulled them out for me, and they are impressive. They're huge. And like you said, earmarked with all of the support from both sides, just incredible. I watched that last goodbye on the show. It was emotional. It was emotional for me to watch.
3: Now, I'm walking away from a career, an 18-year career in television that I dreamed of since second grade, so that's why I'm a little emotional. And I can't thank KCCI enough for the opportunity to become chief meteorologist.
1: How tough of a last day was that for you to say goodbye?
2: It felt like I was giving up on the dream that second grade Chris had. And still to this day, it's hard. And I miss it. I really do. I really enjoyed the opportunity to get to learn a community and be in a community. And it wasn't about being on TV. It was just kind of being a presence where people could trust and look to for their weather, for their, you know, understanding about how our weather was changing with climate change. But it's still tough. And I think that maybe the farther I get away from it, the easier it'll get. But it doesn't.
1: It's been a few years since you left. Do meteorologists and weather forecasters come back to you with their own stories, wanting to share their own stories about pushback they get for talking about climate change?
2: I've heard from some. I think the harassment is fairly common and widespread. And I think when I left or decided to leave, the thing I wanted to make sure people understood was it wasn't giving up on the industry and it wasn't running away from a tough situation. I think we're at a point where if you're not communicating climate change or you're worried that it's becoming uncomfortable, you're failing at your job. As meteorologists, we get into this to save and protect life and property. That's why we get into what we get into this field for. And if you're not doing that, you're failing your audience. And I think we just have this desire to be liked by everyone. And that's fine. That's a fine attribute to have. But at the same point, this is the issue of our lifetime. And if you're not covering it, you are not doing your job adequately.
1: I wrestle with this balance as a fellow broadcast meteorologist, you know, trying to give people the clear physics of a life-threatening storm, flood, wind event, without triggering a political reaction. From where you sit now, do you have advice for navigating that?
2: I do, and I am quick to say it is not a cookie-cutter approach. You can't just say all of Alberta or all of Ontario is the same. The same thing, we can't say the same thing as Massachusetts and Iowa. You need to find the right formula that worked. And in Iowa, it was talking about fiscal responsibility, which is a conservative philosophy. And that makes, for example, investing in climate adaptation, the return on investment is huge because we don't want communities to just get back into the same situation that got them into a problem to begin with. The other is energy independence. And boy, I don't need to tell anybody what gas prices are doing across the world. And when you're able to harvest energy in your own backyard or your next door neighbor who is a farmer that has a wind turbine, there's a sense of pride, and that worked. And I think that that was the outpouring of support that I received when I left Iowa, was the approach worked. But I am adamant when I say that we can't just say, do this and apply it everywhere, because we can't. You're going to turn people off. I also will say, though, that, you know, if you're tracking a tornado that's on the ground or a hurricane that's making landfall or a fire that's ravaging neighborhoods of LA, if you're that local meteorologist, maybe that isn't the time to attribute that event to climate change. I get that. But if you are brought in as the station scientist to talk about an event in New York while fires are burning in LA, it's fine to talk about the event and the impact climate change played on that event.
1: It's been 3 years since you quit being a broadcast meteorologist. You work as a climate consultant. Yeah. And I hear you also have a documentary project in the works. What can you share about that?
2: So my day job works, I work for a environmental engineering company, Woods Hole Group on Cape Cod. I am a scientist, but I also help them communicate their findings and help the community understand why this work is important. That's what I do during the day. For the last, almost 2 years, but now really a year, I've been in this documentary journey with director Sarah Gibson, who did a tremendous film on Stormy Daniels. It was named Stormy. She reached out when she heard me on NPR. And I said, Sarah, I'm like, this is a story not just about mine, but about scientists across the world that are facing harassment, that are being silenced. And this has to stop. And we have this opportunity to take on the oil and gas industry and say, hey, you know, they've taken control of the narrative. We're taking it back. And it's been an incredible process telling stories, my story, other stories of meteorologists across the country. We signed on Leonardo DiCaprio's team and Appian Way as executive producer. He heard the story and said, this is like literally the for real version of Don't Look Up.
1: Yeah.
2: So he said, I have to be part of this. So right now we hit fine cut. Next stop is Picture Lock, which would then get it ready for some of the big festivals. So very exciting. We're almost there.
1: It's very soon. I'm really looking forward to this.
2: Thanks, Johanna.
1: Chris Gloninger, appreciate your time and your honesty. Thank you so much for joining me.
2: Thanks for having me.
1: And I want to mention that we did reach out to Chris's former station, KCCI, as well as her parent company, Hearst Television, for their perspective on what led up to Chris leaving. They did not respond before our deadline. Chris and John were just two of the meteorologists I met in New York. We were all there for a workshop hosted by the Clinton Global Initiative, sitting in a small room that included veteran forecasters, as well as Bill Nye and Hillary Clinton.
4: Okay, I'm just exiting the workshop, which I can't talk about because everything was off the record so that these 30 meteorologists and science communicators that you all know could be totally transparent. So I won't give anything away, but know that...
1: I wish I could tell you more, but what struck me was how familiar their stories all felt. Because there is a particular intensity to being that person, telling Canadians just how hot it's going to get, how much flooding rain is coming, where the winds will drive a wildfire. I've been fortunate not to experience the most extreme backlash, but I have experienced how quickly conversations about climate change can become personal, and that can be hard. So it felt good to be in a room with people who understood that part of the job too. The science is clear. Heat domes, floods, droughts, and fires are only going to get worse as long as our emissions keep rising. And meteorologists are going to keep doing our jobs and making that connection. Before we go, here's something else on my radar this week. After spending all this time with fellow meteorologists, I want to let you in on a few of my favorite weather tools, other than Environment Canada, of course. Okay, you're going to want to write this down. Spot Weather. That's one word. SPOTWX. You can choose different weather models and read the week ahead like a map for your area. Next up is the My Radar app. It's free and fun for tracking thunderstorms in real time. And finally, Climate Central. This one is really useful for connecting climate change to the weather on any given day. So there you go. A few of my favorites from the Meteorologist Toolbox. That's Spot Weather, My Radar, and Climate Central. Have fun. That's it for this week. You can find What on Earth wherever you get your podcasts. New episodes are in your feed every Saturday. I love getting to pull back the curtain a little on what it's like to be a broadcast meteorologist right now. If you found this conversation interesting, send this episode to the person in your life who always has three weather apps open. They'll probably have opinions. The What on Earth team includes Molly Siegel, Rachel Sanders, Matthias Wolfson, Maggie McPherson, and Catherine Rolson. Special thanks to Jason Isaac and Juliana Fonda at New York Public Radio. And just a note about the news clips you heard in this episode, the CNN report on John Morales is from their website, and the two clips you heard from Chris Gloninger about temperature trends and his final day on air are from the KCCI YouTube page. I'm Johanna Wagstaff. We'll see you next week on What on Earth.
5: 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And then it's the cost of living with Paul Havisrud.
6: Remember when we worried closing the Strait of Hormuz could send oil to $200? We seem to have dodged an energy crisis. Or have we? Anyone ask the price of diesel what it thinks?
7: This is CBC News. It's 12 o'clock. Good afternoon. I'm Andrew Lamb. We begin with international news. Two shootings in South Africa have left more than two dozen people dead and several others injured. The South African Police Service says 17 people were killed when eight heavily armed suspects opened fire on a bar in Wendela Township, south of Johannesburg. 15 others were injured. The second shooting occurred at a store in Wendel near Cape Town. 10 people were killed there, with 11 others injured. Police say multiple suspects are wanted for that shooting as well. There was no early indication if the two shootings were connected. In national news, Tumbler Ridge residents held a protest Saturday to bring attention to the lack of 24/7 emergency room care. They say it's been 1 year since hours were cut. Tom Summer explains.
8: What do we want?
9: Healthcare!
10: Tumbler Ridge residents came together on Saturday morning to make their voices heard. They say Northern Health's promise to restore after-hours emergency care isn't being kept. Chris Norbury is one of the protest organizers.
11: He says families are being left with an impossible choice, waiting hours for an ambulance or making an hour-long drive on icy winter roads to Dawson Creek or Chetwynd.
12: And decision makers at Northern Health and the Ministry of Health need to listen.
10: Mayor Daryl Krakalka says he nearly died due to the lack of after-hours care. He says the current service is inadequate for what the town needs, and said others in the community have suffered similar experiences.
13: They lied to you.
10: Northern Health said it's unable to provide comment due to the ongoing provincial election. However, planning for 24/7 virtual care is underway for next year by the health authority. Two new full-time doctors and nurse practitioners are also being sought to address staffing shortages. Tom Summer, CBC News, Tumbler Ridge.
7: The mayor of Campbellton, New Brunswick, has died. Michelle Soucy was elected as mayor of the northern New Brunswick city last May. He died suddenly on Saturday, according to a Facebook post from his family. Soucy was previously the mayor of Atholville, which is now part of Campbellton. He spent about two decades in politics. Guillaume Deschamps-Thériault, the MP for Madawaska-Restigouche, knew him well. He says Soucy had passion for Campbellton and was always working to try to make it better.
14: We lost a big advocate for our region. He wanted to help with community activities, with culture. We lose a man who gave a lot of his time to his municipality. So it's a big loss for his family first, but also for the entire Campbellton Regional Municipality, and I will say for all the Restigouche region.
7: Deschamps-Thériault says the news came as a shock, as he was speaking with Soucy the night before he died and he was excited about the future. Soucy was 75 years old. A social media post from his family said his sudden death was the result of a cardiac arrest. In Switzerland, voters are heading to the polls to decide on a proposal to reinforce their neutrality. The initiative would block the country from imposing economic sanctions or joining military alliances. But those opposed argue the government needs flexibility. Alexander Sibelman reports.
15: On the streets of Geneva, Swiss citizens strongly support their country's traditional neutrality. But many are opposed to a referendum on a stricter policy that would block imposing sanctions or peacetime cooperation with NATO. Christopher Blocher, a controversial billionaire and backer of the right-wing Swiss People's Party, says neutrality is eroding. If Switzerland is no longer neutral in the world, it becomes a country like any other, he says. It's no longer an exception. Fabio Wasserfallen is a political scientist at the University of Bern and a pollster. He says much like Canada, Switzerland is evaluating its position in a changing geopolitical climate. Wasserfallen says with the referendum expected to fail, the debate will shift to Switzerland's relationship with the European Union. Alexander Silberman, CBC News, Montreal.
7: That's your news, and here's a look at the weather forecast from Environment Canada. Today for Nova Scotia, 5 to 10 millimeters of showers in the Halifax area, south shore and southwest. For the southwest, also some breezy winds and strong gusts. Chance of showers elsewhere on the mainland and a mix of sun and cloud on Cape Breton. Highs from 16 to 17 degrees. For New Brunswick in the south, 5 millimeters of showers ending this afternoon, then a chance of showers. For central and southeastern areas, a chance of showers. Mix of sun and cloud in the rest of New Brunswick and PEI, highs from 17 to 20 for those two provinces.
6: Every day, around 400 Canadians declare bankruptcy. And it almost goes without saying, it's no one's first choice.
8: It's incredible how scared people are of that word. And part of it is that they feel like they're walking away from everything. They're giving it all up. They're saying, I can't do anything anymore.
6: So, bankruptcy. Yeah, you guessed it. Not super fun.

Hi, I'm Paul Havershed. Welcome to The Cost of Living. Canadians are carrying around $3 trillion worth of household debt. We owe a lot, and not everyone can pay it back. So when that happens, and your back is truly up against the wall, what is it like to declare bankruptcy? Also today, Pokemon cards. Collectors are in a tizzy. They're paying thousands for cards, hoping to cash in on the craze. But even if they do catch them all, can the cards escape the laws of supply and demand? Up first, the war in Iran didn't send oil prices to the moon, to the great relief of the global economy. But does that mean we've actually dodged an energy crunch?

0: Remember when the Strait of Hormuz first closed? All those tankers were stuck in the Persian Gulf. 20% of the world's oil supply was stranded. Well, that was supposed to be lights out for the global economy. We were told, buckle up.
1: Is warning the world to prepare for oil to hit $200 a barrel.
2: Structure. I know some analysts are now pricing in the possibility of $200 oil.
0: But oil didn't go to 200. Right now it's around 90. That's higher than before the war, but it's not an oil shock. The global economy has kept ticking along. And some oil market analysts, like Rory Johnston, who make predictions for a living, well,
3: if you had told me exactly what had happened, I would say, yes, oil would be at $200 right now. Now I'm happy to say that would be a prediction, and it was wrong.
0: Rory writes the newsletter Commodity Context. He talked to a lot of people around that time, including this show, about why oil could go to 200. So why was that prediction so wrong? Well, for a bunch of reasons. Countries that had stored oil for a rainy day all realized, oh, it's raining. So they tapped into their emergency stores, or strategic petroleum reserves. More oil tankers found ways to sneak out of the Persian Gulf, and countries like Saudi Arabia began shipping more oil through pipelines. But something else happened. Something almost no one saw coming.
3: The biggest factor, and the thing that most analysts, definitely myself included, did not expect was China. Chinese crude oil imports fell by more than 5 million barrels a day. That's roughly how much Canada produces. That's roughly Chinese oil export, oil imports fell by a Canada.
0: Now, we know it had been building up stockpiles of oil and of refined products like gasoline and diesel. But how the largest oil importer in the world was able to go cold turkey on 5 million barrels a day? That's still a bit of a mystery.
3: China is very, very complex, and a lot of it's a black box. And yes, I think that is something that's just been really, really stressed through this crisis, is just how little we know about the world's largest oil importer.
0: China hasn't explained why it did this. A lot of theories have been floated. Rory's best guess is that China figured keeping the global economy going was in its best interests.
3: China is a heavily export-oriented economy with a flagging domestic economy. And if they need export customers, they were all about to be hit by a massive recessionary energy shock. Maybe they helped backstop the global economy in order to preserve demand for their exports.
0: Whatever its reasons, Rory says China kind of saved the global economy. And now we're seeing more oil getting out of the Persian Gulf. The U.S. Navy is escorting some tankers. Other ships are going dark, turning off their transponders and hoping Iran doesn't shoot at them. Around 12 million barrels a day are now flowing through the strait. Add that to the oil being released from strategic reserves, the Saudis sending more oil through pipelines, and the oil market has found ways to make up for the lost barrels. So, has the world dodged an energy crunch? Well, no, because the price of oil isn't everything.
4: Now to the surging cost of fuel, including diesel, which hit a new all-time record on Tuesday.
5: The price at the pump, but for those who rely on diesel, the picture is a lot more daunting.
0: Diesel prices have jumped by more than $100 a barrel. They're at a record. As for why, well, let's start with some chemistry. Every barrel of oil that's produced goes to a refinery, and that refinery then turns it into products we use, like gasoline or jet fuel. The kind of oil that comes from the Middle East is really good for making diesel. It gets shipped to refineries around the world. But that oil is still in short supply, and it's more expensive. And the refineries in the Middle East that make diesel, their shipments still aren't getting through the Strait of Hormuz. They're down by nearly 75%. And that's not the only thing squeezing the global supply of diesel. If we head north and look at what's happening in Russia,
3: historically, Russia is one of the two or three largest exporters of diesel to the global seaborne market. We have seen the Ukrainian forces dramatically escalate their attacks against Russian oil refineries across the country.
0: So far this year, Ukrainian drones have attacked Russian refineries an average of once every 3 days. Russia has 32 major refineries. Only 5 of them haven't been hit. That's caused a fuel crisis inside the country and slowed its diesel exports to a trickle. So diesel prices are galloping higher. Rory says that's a cost we're all feeling, even if we don't realize it.
3: The only reason that you personally are going to run into diesel prices is if you have, you know, a big diesel-driven F-150 or another truck, or you have a commercial operation fleet, or say you have a home heating oil furnace. That's the only reason you would personally run into a diesel price, you know, on a receipt. But the sneaky bit about diesel is that it's actually in basically every receipt you have.
0: We all know the price of gasoline. It's the rock star. We see it up there on the signs and big red numbers. But in the background, Rory says the world really runs on diesel.
3: So I typically refer to diesel as the industrial workhorse fuel. It's in groceries. It's in the Amazon delivery. It's in everything. If something is being moved from place to place, you know, lion's share of the transportation methods are diesel fueled. If you see an 18-wheel on the highway, that's diesel.
0: So moving stuff around, that's now more expensive. Farmers running tractors, bulldozers on construction sites, commercial fishing boats, all of that is being hit by higher diesel costs. And guess who's picking up the tab?
3: So when we think in a world right now of inflationary pressure, people always think gasoline, but the one that's much more pernicious that spreads into everything is diesel.
0: Diesel prices may not be done. In the US, the White House is talking about banning diesel exports. That would be a largely political move that could actually send prices higher eventually. But if it did that, if it turned off the taps, Rory says that would hammer the rest of the world, especially Europe and South America that depend on that supply. Normally, the price of diesel follows the price of oil. Right now, that relationship is broken. Rory says we could actually end up in a spot where we have a lot of oil, even too much, and oil prices fall. But that wouldn't matter to the price of diesel, and its prices could keep going up.
3: I could see a situation where crude falls back to 80 and diesel goes to 300. I think that's an entirely viable scenario here. Diesel right now is double the price of crude oil, more than double the price of crude oil right now.
0: If diesel does go to $300, everything that runs on diesel, and that's a lot of stuff, would get more expensive. So let's play this out. Those extra costs would add to inflation. More inflation could mean higher interest rates. That would slow down the global economy, and we could end up in a global recession. Rory doesn't think things will get that dark, but so much is going on, he says right now any predictions are likely to be even more wrong than usual.
3: What happens with Hormuz? Blend that with three different options for what happens with Russian refineries, with three different options for Chinese refined product exports, and you very quickly end up with like dozens of different scenarios. All of them are different. None of them are especially good.
0: Okay, but is there any scenario that would be good? Rory can see one. The wars end in Iran and Ukraine, diesel exports start flowing again, and refineries get back to business as usual. I asked Rory how he's feeling about all of this, everything that's happening. Diesel, oil, potential export bans. Now, if you're a fan of Batman, you know, the Caped Crusader, you may appreciate his answer, but you might not find it too comforting.
3: My mood is very, I would describe it as Joker-esque.
0: Now, Rory's not saying he's the Joker, but the Joker liked chaos. And $200 diesel? He would have liked that.

0: On your radio and by podcast, this is The Cost of Living. I'm Paul Havershood. You know what can be fun? An old-fashioned consumer feeding frenzy. Buyers scrambling over each other for a Tickle Me Elmo or PS5. And the latest? Pokemon cards. A new batch of 30th anniversary cards are being dropped, and collectors are shelling out thousands for them. And some are calling it an investment. Sure. But will it pay off?
1: My favorite card from the blue page is a Whalmer that looks like it's knitted into a stuffed animal.
2: This is my nephew, Bodie Fisher. He's 10, and he's obsessed with Pokemon cards. And not just because they're cute.
1: And then I have a Japanese Squirtle that could be worth about $230.
2: A while ago, I promised Bodhi I'd buy him a new pack, but finding those Pokemon cards wasn't easy.
1: So we started at Indigo, but they were sold out. And then we went down to Mastermind and they were sold out. And then we drove down to London Drugs and they had
2: Pokemon trading cards are having a moment. The company behind them says it's struggling to meet demand as buyers snap up new cards as soon as they drop. Josh Wilson owns a collectible shop in Calgary. It's called Vaulted YYC. Every day, he fields dozens of calls about Pokemon cards.
3: If you actually look, we actually have...
2: This is going to happen the whole interview.
3: Yeah.
2: And it's not just kids. A lot of buyers have been collecting these cards since the 90s.
3: Yeah, I think we saw this large wave of people that, you know, kind of always had the connection to Pokemon, always had the nostalgia towards it.
2: And now... they have more than just their allowance to spend.
3: You know, a lot of those people are more of a financial safe spot where they can spend their adult money on cards now.
2: Celebrities are getting in on the action, like Justin Bieber and DJ Steve Aoki, who makes videos where he rips open packs.
4: Here we go, guys. Nice. Meowth. Nice.
2: But they're not just doing it for kicks. A lot of these celebrities and influencers are hyping up Pokemon cards as investments.
5: In today's video, we are going to follow up on a video that I made a couple weeks ago talking about how my kids will be Poke millionaires. I'm as confident as I can.
2: They point to high-profile examples like influencer Logan Paul. A few years ago, he bought a rare Pokemon card for over $5 million.
6: One of 39 copies handed out in 1998 for a Pokemon illustration contest. This card.
2: This year, he sold that Pikachu card for more than $16 million.
7: It sends a signal that says, hey, if these people are willing to spend X number of dollars on this card, well, it's kind of a reinforcing mechanism that says, hey, well, there is big money to be made in this hobby.
2: Jesse Backstrom is an economist at Texas State University. He studies the economics of trading card markets. Jesse says with Pokemon cards, sometimes there's big money to be made, but not always. Like any collectible, the value is in the eye of the beholder. Someone might just really love that Bulbasaur card, and they'll pay through the nose to get it. But...
7: does that mean the market is going up? No, not necessarily, because that person had an individual or special attachment to that card.
2: The other thing that drives prices up is scarcity. Cards become valuable over time because they're hard to find. And right now, the Pokemon Company is planning to print more cards in North America. Jesse says people who are hoping to cash in on Pokemon cards should remember what happened in the late 80s and 90s.
8: Baseball card collecting is America's fastest growing hobby.
2: Sports trading cards were a hot ticket item then. Producers responded by making more of them. And then...
7: there was a massive supply of sealed product that ended up just not being able to be taken off the market by the collecting hobby because nobody wanted it.
2: Cards stopped selling, and their value went way down. Bodie Fisher isn't that worried about the long-term value of his investment. He just wants to collect them all. But there's just one little problem.
1: I mean, I don't really have any money, so I can't really buy anything.
2: Well, Bodie, I happen to know someone has a birthday coming up. For The Cost of Living, I'm Jenny DeRosio.

0: This is The Cost of Living. I'm Paul Havershood. Here's how the Bank of Canada describes our finances. Households are resilient, but debt levels are elevated and some pockets of stress remain. Now, Jen Keen, the resilient part, that seems good, kind of like that. But about those pockets of stress.
1: I mean, that is a nice way of saying that some people are in over their head in this country. They can't pay back their debts. They can't make ends meet. And so to use a technical term, they are insolvent.
0: And, you know, when we talk about Canadians carrying nearly $3 trillion in household debt, that's kind of abstract. It's very macroeconomic. But on the ground, you think about that amount of money, that debt, that is very real. So what happens if it gets a little too real?
1: Well, you're probably going to end up at the office of an insolvency trustee. And from there, it can go a couple of ways. Most people file what's called a consumer proposal. That means an insolvency trustee negotiates with your creditor and knocks down your debt to a manageable amount. Then you'll have time to pay that off every month. You'll have as long as 5 years. The other option is to enter a legal proceeding and claim bankruptcy.
0: And is that happening a lot these days? Like more, less?
1: Yeah, insolvency numbers are going up. Consumer insolvencies in Canada in the last year are up more than 5%. Now, percentage-wise, that may not sound like a huge spike.
2: But I think if you look at the numbers, like there were 140,000 insolvencies filed last year. You know, it's a fraction of a percent of the Canadian population, but it's a lot of people.
1: That's Joshua Harris. He's a licensed insolvency trustee in Toronto. He says if you break it down, it adds up to nearly 400 Canadians every day.
0: Well, that is 400 people, and they're having a very bad day.
1: And it's not always the people who you think.
2: I mean, we help downtown lawyers. We help doctors. We help everybody. I was going to say accountants, but usually they're pretty good with numbers. You know, lots of people are bad with money and are good at making it.
0: And one financial truism is if you spend more than you earn, that can be a problem.
1: And it doesn't matter how much you make. And Joshua says his clients, they're deeper in debt than they used to be. And when you look at why they're in debt, that's different too. He says it used to be that most people would come in because something big and bad had happened. They'd lost their job or they'd gotten divorced. But now...
2: it's just straight up cost of living. I mean, that's all I ever hear. Like, I can't drive myself to work because gas costs me more than I make at my job. And that's not to mention groceries and school supplies because everyone just went back to school. I mean, everything is more expensive now.
0: He's just talking about people paying for life.
1: Yeah, a lot of people are living close to the edge. A recent survey from Equifax shows that nearly a third of Canadians are relying on credit more often to pay for essentials. And one in four people say they're only paying the minimum on their credit cards.
0: Well, that's the first thing that almost any financial advisor will tell you. Don't carry a balance on your credit card. Don't pay that 20% interest every month.
1: Right. I mean, Joshua says he's also seeing more clients who started with debt consolidation, but they can't make the payments on their consumer proposals, so they are tipping over into bankruptcy.
0: Which is really like a last resort.
1: It's something you only do if you have to. I spoke with a couple of people who've been through it. They are both single moms living on modest incomes, and their financial troubles really snowballed over years. For Gwen Ruddle, who lives in Peace River, Alberta, it started with her very first credit card.
3: I didn't know anything about it. It was just, here's your card. I'm like, oh, sweet. Like, looked at it as like free money. Like, I knew that there was a bill, but no one really went over how like interest rates worked or how like payments need to be made on like certain times, whatever.
1: So she fell behind. She started taking out credit cards with lower interest rates to pay off the higher interest rate cards. Then she turned to payday loans.
0: Ooh, payday loans. Yeah. That might be worse than credit cards.
1: Yeah, Gwen ended up $50,000 in debt, and her only way out was bankruptcy.
0: So then when someone declares bankruptcy, what happens to their debt?
1: Well, that depends on your financial situation. If you have assets like equity in your house or a fancy car, you might be forced to sell those to pay your debt. If you make more than a certain amount, you may have to pay some of that every month to the trustee. But if you are a lower income bankruptcy, like Gwen is, it's a different story. You pay some administrative fees over a few months, and then, yes, your debts are wiped out.
0: She was 50 grand in the hole, so she's out.
1: That is a way out for sure. But, you know, you pay in other ways. I talked to another woman, Angela LeVu, about the stigma of going bankrupt. A couple of years ago, again, she was really in trouble. She had four kids. She was tens of thousands of dollars in debt. But even still, making that decision to go bankrupt was hard for her.
4: Like, going bankruptcy to me felt like the worst of the worst. Like, if you claim bankruptcy, there's something wrong with you. You know what I mean? Like, it's like you failed.
0: I think I would feel like she feels.
1: For sure. And the whole process is quite humbling. Like, once you go into bankruptcy, your trustee has the right to know all about you and your finances, and they will ask about everything.
4: It was just one thing after another. How much do you owe? What are your assets? You know, how much clothes do you own? How much furniture do you own? It was just like itemizing my life down to like the last dollar. It was just like having some parents that are like never out of your life, you know, like back being a teenager again and someone controlling every little thing you do, right?
0: Well, she really seems to be talking about her freedom or lack thereof.
1: Yeah, when you declare bankruptcy, you're not entirely free. You have to fill out paperwork every month, live within a budget that they approve. And on top of that,
4: they even do your taxes for you that year. Like, it's not a joke. Like, you have to give them access to your bank and you have to give them access to your tax accounts.
0: Now, I don't love sitting down to do my taxes. It's not super fun. But the one time I would do it is if someone said, hey, you can't do that.
1: Yeah, but if you've gone bankrupt, you have no choice. They're going to do your taxes for you in the first year, and they might take some or all of your refund to pay off your debts.
0: So it's not like bankruptcy, done, dusted, out.
1: Not exactly, no. But on the plus side, it can be a shorter process than a consumer proposal, usually only a year or two until you're discharged. On the downside, the afterburn lasts longer.
0: Afterburn, like going to Taco Bell.
1: Yes, maybe even worse than that. Depending on what province you're in, bankruptcy will be on your credit score for 6 to 7 years. And like Angela says, that means your credit rating becomes kind of radioactive.
4: It'll be years and years and years before anybody even takes me serious. Like, I won't be able to get a loan. I won't be able to get a car unless I buy it outright.
1: And forget about getting a mortgage or a MasterCard. It'd be pretty tough to be approved for that.
0: And think about all the things you do with a credit card these days and the things you can't do if you don't have a card.
1: Right? Online shopping, renting a car. And as Gwen Ruddle says, no credit card makes it almost impossible to travel.
3: Even like to like get a hotel, you need a credit card because they need that damage deposit. And a lot of times they aren't accepting cash or debit anymore. They want a credit card. So like you're kind of like in a way stuck not being able to do much because you need a credit history or credit of some sort to do anything really.
0: So she just had to hunker down, but I suppose that doesn't last forever.
1: It's hard, but it isn't forever. And both Gwen and Angela said the same thing to me. They said going bankrupt, like they don't want to do it again, but it does feel like a weight has been lifted from their shoulders.
0: And now they have a fresh start, even if it was a journey.
1: Yeah, and they both have a pretty positive outlook on the future. As Gwen says, sometimes you have to bottom out to start over.
3: I think I learned, like, it definitely, like, it is a reset kind of thing. You're starting from the bottom, but, like, when you're down on the bottom, the only way is up.
0: This too shall pass.
1: Even bankruptcy.
0: All right. Thanks, Jen.
1: You're welcome.
0: That's all for the show. The Cost of Living is based in Calgary. The show is produced by Daniel Lerman, Jenny DeRosio, and Jennifer Keane, with help from Jeff Kynock. I'm Paul Havertrude. Thanks for listening.

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1: Hi, I'm Julia Poggle, a producer at CBC's audio documentary unit, and this is Storylines. This September, millions of kids went back to school. And while there are hopes for new friends and great teachers, there's also the hope they'll be learning what they need to. And some in Canada are uncertain that's happening, especially when it comes to math. Math scores over the past two decades have been on the decline. And the most recent results on a large international test show that downward trend continuing. So I decided to go to schools in Gimli, Manitoba, where staff say big changes they've made mean big results for students on their math tests. And along the way, I find this is not a simple story, and that deciding on the best way to teach math, well, it can be pretty controversial.
2: 20 divided by 4 is what, Jackson?
3: 5.
2: 12 divided by 4 is what, Veda?
4: 3. You got it.
1: I'm inside Dr. George Johnson Public School in Gimli, Manitoba. Grade 4 students are sitting quietly in rows, calling out the answers to a timed test they've just completed. It's something that happens most days in math class here.
5: I like it.
6: Why?
5: I like math. I don't really know. Like, it's hard, but I like it.
2: 14 divided by 7 is what, Karina?
1: 2. Focused kids in individual desks reciting answers to math questions.

0: Yeah, like we want to do the best we can for kids, and we think that we've figured out how.
1: Morning, Ellie. How are you?
2: I
1: did one round of change in math, mostly high school math, about 8 years ago.
3: Maureen, how are you?
4: Scott Hill is the superintendent of Gimli Schools.
1: Okay, yeah.
4: We found a quiet place to talk in the principal's office.
5: Field trips, we have a track and field day, we've got...
6: Oh, nice.
4: I have a team of Evergreen school staff sitting with me, eager to tell me about the changes they've made.
1: When the provincial government began publishing the results of the grade 12 provincial standards tests, we found ourselves at the bottom of the list in the province on at least one of those grade 12 provincial standards tests in math. And we wanted to make sure that we tried to make a course correction around our math results.
4: In high school, cell phones were no longer allowed in class.
1: When we talked to students about that, was that they would describe classrooms as being spaces where they could kind of take it or leave it.
4: Scott also says there's a change in expectations. Kids had to show up on time and really participate in order to get a good grade. And in younger grades, no more split classes, only a single grade per class.
1: That classroom then becomes a grade one expert.
4: And then there's the style of teaching.
1: We're just beginning now, really, I think, changes in math, particularly at the elementary level, to make sure we're incorporating direct explicit instruction.
4: Direct or explicit instruction. Scott and his team also came across a podcast called Chalk and Talk, created by a math professor at the University of Winnipeg. A podcast with a battle cry.
7: That explicit instruction is the best way to teach novice learners.
4: This is Anna Stocky. And according to her, years of not primarily using direct or explicit instruction has done real damage. Okay, explicit or direct instruction. This is what we saw before. Clearly teaching essential math content with lots of practice. Again, some of you are like, yeah, that's math class. But I'll tell you what it's in comparison to in a minute. For now, what you need to know is...
7: we have more students who are struggling and fewer students who are excelling in math. And that's a big problem. Why would we want to be doing so much worse than we were 15, 20 years ago? Yeah, so I am a math professor. So I have a PhD in math.
4: I'm in Professor Stocky's office, also her podcast studio.
7: I have like other sound panels over here.
4: At the University of Winnipeg.
7: Well, let's see. Okay, so up here we have...
4: there's an oil painting covered in numbers leaning against the wall.
7: So that's a Euler's number, E.
4: And a framed poster.
7: So this is my math genealogy. I got my PhD at the University of Alberta, and my supervisor was Gerald Cliff. And his supervisor was Irving
4: all connected
7: Reiner,
4: in a family tree of sorts.
7: All the way up. And you can see.
4: So, yeah, I have math is a massive part of her life. And she believes it plays a big role in all of our lives.
7: It helps students think logically, to think critically.
4: She's really worried kids aren't getting the basic math skills they need to function in the world. And she sees it as a crisis.
7: Certainly, Canada's been declining over time.
4: PISA, a program for international student assessment, which measures student achievement and tests math skill to meet, quote, real-life challenges, says Canada is in the top 10 of all ranked countries in the world. But the concerning factor to Anna is the decline in scores.
7: Most countries have been declining in math. That doesn't mean that we shouldn't pay attention to it, though.
4: Since 2003, scores have steadily dropped.
7: But worse than that, the percentage of students performing at the lowest levels on PISA has doubled in many provinces. And the percentage of students performing at the top levels, so our high flyers, our STEM-ready students, has halved.
4: According to PISA, these high-performing students have gone from 20% of students in 2003 to 12% of students in 2023. And on a different educational assessment, TIMSS, or Trends in International Mathematics and Science Study, which is more focused on mathematical knowledge, Canada does much worse. Canada is 34th out of 58 countries, below the US and right behind Albania.
7: So it was probably about

0: grade 2 or grade 3. Anna's attention to how math is taught in schools started when she saw what was going on in her own daughter's classroom about 15 years ago.
1: We noticed that they weren't really doing much math in schools. So it was essentially, you know, there was a problem of the day.
0: In the 80s, a form of math instruction called inquiry or discovery learning was taking root. Kids might be in small groups grappling together over a math problem, maybe finding different methods to get to a solution, with the teacher guiding on the side. The process of finding an answer, that struggle, often just as important as what the answer is. The Western and Northern Canadian Protocol from 2006 outlines how to balance traditional explicit instruction with inquiry by, quote, decreasing emphasis on rote calculation, drill and practice, more time is available for concept development, and how that appeared to Anna in her daughter's class.
1: They were not even learning the standard vertical algorithms for arithmetic. So what I mean by that is like adding in columns with a carry, subtracting with a borrow. So, you know, when kids aren't even learning basic arithmetic in primary school, we have a serious problem. You need to know your times tables off by heart because it makes later math much easier. We know very well that math is cumulative, that it's like a ladder. And if you are missing rungs on that ladder, the gaps are going to compound and it's going to be really difficult to learn later math.
0: So Anna had an idea.
1: We started hosting a math club at our house, so my daughter would come over with her friends and we would do math with the kids. But then more people wanted to be in the math club because a lot of parents knew that this is a big problem, that kids aren't learning math. And so we started a nonprofit, our committee is Math Schools, and we just opened it up. So it just started picking up. Then my colleagues and I founded an advocacy group called Wise Math to advocate for changes to the math curriculum.
0: And then...
1: So I started doing the podcast in 2023.
0: And many episodes discuss how inquiry learning, according to Anna and other experts, is failing kids when it comes to math.
1: I'm not here to make friends, Julia. I'm not here to make friends. They have this idea that learning should be, I guess what you'd call student-centered, that the child should be at the center of it, that they should be allowed to sort of dictate, decide their own learning, that they should be able to invent strategies and that type of thing, and that this will, in the end, make them better math problem solvers. But it doesn't work that way because when children have nothing to work with, they can't be successful.
2: Feel quite sensitive about this subject.
0: It's a stance Martha Coach, a professor of math education and proponent of inquiry-based learning, takes issue with.
2: We do have to disrupt that idea that inquiry-based learning is, you know, expecting students to discover math concepts all by themselves. It's anything but that, right? It's teachers really carefully planning very specific mathematics learning experiences so that students can engage in that mathematical thinking, develop a deeper conceptual understanding of math.
0: Martha says she's been involved in math education research for the past 30 years. She teaches at the other university in Winnipeg called the University of Manitoba. When I talked to her, she just returned from a conference where she met with many other math education professionals from across Canada to discuss how to best teach math. And the critique from Anna and her podcast is something she's been pushing back against for a while.
2: Straight memorization. I mean, you would know in your own life. Some people, you know, have a great memory. Some people don't have such a great memory. So what are we doing for a child who doesn't have such a great memory? We know that in mathematics classrooms where students are encouraged to use manipulatives or objects and various kinds of representations, whether that's physical models or diagrams or other forms of representation, as they're digging into math concepts and engaging in mathematical thinking, reasoning and problem solving, are really key parts of inquiry-based learning in mathematics classrooms. We can say, hey, you walk up to an ice cream counter and there are four different flavors. How many different kinds of two-scoop ice cream cones can you make, right? And so right away, a child can begin to figure that out. They may not get to the full total number, but they can start to come up with examples right away.
0: It can look something like this.
3: I have an idea. Why don't we use the sevens first? Because then we can figure out how much groups of seven.
2: That is a good idea.
0: This is a video Joe Bowler shared with me. She's a professor at Stanford University's Faculty of Education and a big figure in the American inquiry-based learning landscape.
4: Inquiry-based learning, I think for me, is having students use their own ideas and combine their own thinking with standard mathematical methods. It's about giving students opportunity to take methods and adapt them and apply them and use them to solve real problems. And in that process, they tend to be able to be a bit more creative and use their own thinking and their own ideas, which is usually much more interesting for them.
0: Her story also expresses how heated this battle of the methods can get. A new math curriculum was adopted in California in 2023, one that Joe Bowler and many other math education experts were advisors on. Critics called into question the validity of some of Bowler's research. Attacks which Bowler characterizes as part of an anti-DEI movement.
3: The answer is when all these match the criteria and they're like one remaining left.
0: In this video, kids are gathered around what math education people call manipulatives. In this case, small blocks, which kids are using to come up with their own way of solving a math problem. Their teacher talks about why she loves this style of teaching.
5: I mean, there were kids today that when they figured something out, they were so excited.
6: I think I found the answer. Oh my God, just by doing all of this, I think I already found the answer. Look.
0: Martha says a reliance on direct instruction with memorization and timed tests.
7: We actually end up doing is pushing a lot of students out of mathematical work at all.
2: And so we again have learning theory research and mathematics education research that shows us that if I just have a procedure, I may not know when to apply it, or I might know for long enough to write the tests at the end of the month. But, you know, a couple of months or years later, if I don't have a conceptual underpinning for that procedure, I really won't know when to apply it.
0: Which is pretty much the opposite of what Anna thinks. She points to research to back her up. She says you can't understand the bigger concept if you don't have basic procedures down first.
1: So it's like, you know, when you first learn to skate, you're kind of wobbly on the skates. You don't want to go into a hockey game. I mean, you could, but then if there's kids in the hockey game who can skate really quickly, they're going to skate circles around you. It's going to be a humiliating experience, right?
0: Anna says we sell kids short if we don't believe they can find mastering a complex subject interesting. She's seen it work. And so has the grade 7 teacher at Gimli High School.
8: Looks like we're all thinking about it logically. 75 cents plus 20 cents.
9: By treating them equally, then I teach them the same way. My name is Abel Lugumire, and I've been teaching for 2 years.
0: Abel teaches grade 7 at Gimli High School, and he thinks
9: what makes direct instruction very cool is I don't waste time on 1,000 things. Yes, we're going to learn at different paces, but we don't have to have 1,000 ways of doing one thing. And once I did that, then kids' engagement skyrocks.
0: I'm watching Abel teach using direct instruction. The students have these mini whiteboards. Abel calls out a question, and every student is expected to respond with their answer written on the board. Time's up, and they hold up their whiteboard in front of them.
9: Let me see.
0: Abel walks around, checking the answers. And if one kid doesn't have it right, he pauses to help him out. I mean, I know a reporter's watching, but these kids are dialed in. I chat with a few of Abel's grade 7 students, two girls who were checking their answers together during the lesson.
10: Yeah, we're pretty focused during math because lots of kids in that class, I'm pretty sure, like math.
11: I personally love math. I feel like I'm pretty good at math. I mean, there's some things I could definitely work on, but I'm pretty good at it.
10: Yeah, like Tests don't usually stress me out in math because I'm pretty good at them. But I don't get stressed because during class, he does most of the answers just with different numbers. So on the test, we'll be prepared and know what we're going to, like, know what we're going to expect.
0: According to some inquiry education advocates, testing can create test anxiety and eventually push certain kids away from math. But Anna says,
12: there actually is no evidence, by the way, that time testing causes math anxiety.
0: It highlights a point in all of this that can be a bit confusing for us non-academic math and math education people. It's something you've heard a few times already.
12: Research shows.
2: Supported by research.
12: Good research.
2: Decades of research.
0: Research that both sides say prove their style of teaching is the right way to go. Now, Anna says there's a big difference in the kind of research she's talking about.
12: When people in education say research shows, you have to be very careful about it. It could mean anything. It could mean a blog piece. It could mean an opinion piece. I mean, these papers get published in education journals. You know, look at the Institute for Education Sciences. Look at the National Math Advisory Panel final report. They synthesized good research, you know, and by that I mean the kind of research that's actually generalizable.
0: Martha disagrees wholeheartedly. She points to stacks of high-caliber peer-reviewed journals filling her shelves, many of which celebrate the outcomes of inquiry learning, outcomes that aren't always connected to high grades. According to her and many other education advocates, high grades aren't the only thing students should be getting from school.
7: I think there's no doubt that report card grades are enormously valuable for students. One thing that's really important to think about for report card grades is that it's much more than adding up points on tests or quizzes. You know, broad agreement that all of the curriculum documents in Canada ask students to develop many, many things beyond what we might call basic skills. So it's not just content knowledge, it's engaging in problem solving in sustained ways and, you know, keeping going when it gets tough, being able to work collaboratively with other students in some of the problem solving and other things that are going on.
0: Martha says the creators of these larger international assessments like PISA and TIMSS,
2: they are actually very upfront about the limitations of these assessments. They aren't a particularly good measure of how well we're doing teaching the curriculum in our province. There's so much mathematical thinking, and this is well documented, that really cannot be effectively assessed on a one-time large-scale assessment like that. So one way we might interpret lower scores is that teachers are maybe focused on other aspects of mathematical thinking that aren't on the assessment. And maybe that's not so bad. I just think that those assessments provide one useful point of information, but should not be interpreted as a fulsome picture of how mathematics education is happening in any province or in the country overall.
0: But after many years of promoting discovery and inquiry learning, in some places, the pendulum might be swinging to direct instruction. This fall, Ontario is rolling out a, quote, back to basics kindergarten curriculum. And in Australia, some districts have integrated direct instruction into their curriculum expectations. Anna knows all about it. She just joined a team at La Trobe University in Australia as part of their Science of Mathematics Education Lab. It's the end of the year as I walk around Gimli's schools. Some students are out on field days and others are laughing as they exit the hallways into the sunny afternoon. Teachers tell me they love the vibe at these schools. They like teaching here. Scott Hill, superintendent of Gimli Schools, thinks part of why direct instruction is working in his district is because he's giving teachers training and resources to follow. And Scott and Jessica show me they're very happy with the results of the changes they've made.
13: Math scores.
14: Oh, yeah. So these are pre-Cal math scores.
13: In 2017, we are at 39.1%. And in 2024, we're at 81.5%.
14: That's like an average score on our grade 12 pre-calculus provincial math test.
13: Out of 100.
14: Yeah.
0: From 39% to 81%. Scores basically double. Scott reminds me this style of teaching is just one of the many changes they've implemented.
12: but still.
14: It's a massive change, yeah. You can just see and feel the difference because even on a quick visit, you're hearing the voices of basically all 20 kids in the room. It's about trying to make sure that every kid will have the tools to participate, you know, say things out loud when those things need to be said. So we think that the pathway to get there is more likely through, you know, our version of direct and explicit instruction than it is through other iterations of that we've tried, you know, that we've tried pretty enthusiastically that are built around the idea of inquiry or discovery learning or emergent learning. I feel like, I don't know, really grateful in, you know, that what are probably my last 5 to 10 years in my career, I'm going to feel like I was part of something that was really making a significant, noticeable, measurable, and observable difference in the lives of kids.
12: For Anna, a good indicator of the need to address the challenges of teaching math right now are the number of teachers who are reaching out, many of them feeling lost as to how to actually do their job.
1: It's overwhelming. I need an assistant because I get so many emails and I can't respond to all of them. Like, think about the fact that you have all these teachers around the world. They're writing to a math professor with a podcast about math for help. You know, that shouldn't be happening.
12: This whole debate has been framed as a math war.
1: I don't like the phrase math wars. I think it's distracting. I think the phrase math wars characterizes this as some sort of silly argument that people are having, and it isn't silly. It's actually rather serious. I also don't agree with let's just try to come up with a common ground and a compromise. It isn't about compromise. It isn't about balance. It's you don't compromise between good instruction and bad instruction. Why would anyone do that? You have to take good instruction. Right? So we have to teach in a way that is going to give us the best math outcomes for students.
7: That way of thinking about it is both divisive, so it tends to pit, you know, people one against another, which is not helpful and not constructive. But it's also false in the sense that it's not supported by research. So we know that there's no one single strategy that's going to be effective for all learners. Learners are diverse, complex individuals. So is mathematics, right? There's no one single recipe for effective teaching. It is never going to be all explicit or direct instruction or all inquiry based, right?
1: Education belongs to kids, right? I don't know why I'm doing this. Don't get me crying on there. I'm very tough. It doesn't belong to adults, right? It's the children that are in there every day, and it's their future that we have to look out for.

That Doc was produced by me, Julia Poggle, with help from Joan Weber. And that's all for Storylines this week. Storylines is part of CBC's audio documentary unit. It's produced by Anna Lazowski and me. Joan Weber is our senior producer. If you like our show, be sure to follow us wherever you get your podcasts. That way, you'll never miss an episode of Storylines. And while you're there, leave us a review. It's always great to hear how our documentaries affect you or make you think or bring a spark of joy into your day. I'm Julia Poggle. Thanks for listening.

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1: When Michelle Good's mother was in her 20s, she wanted to sound less Indigenous, so she changed her name from Martha Eliza to Elizabeth. Michelle's new novel tells that family story and gives her mother her name back.
2: This is CBC News. It's 1 o'clock. Good afternoon, I'm Gareth Hampshire with the news for the Maritimes. We begin in the UK. Several men are under arrest after what British police are calling a major incident near a Royal Air Force base in southwest England. Police say the men have been arrested on suspicion of explosives offences. RAF Fairford in Gloucestershire is being used by members of the US military for the war in Iran. The CBC's Julia Chapman has the latest.
3: Police received a call at 12:45 in the morning local time. Three suspicious vehicles were heading towards an Air Force base in Gloucestershire. Armed officers intercepted them in a neighbouring village and arrested five men. British Army bomb disposal units were called in to inspect the three white vans, and around 85 homes have been evacuated. Richard O'Cone is from the local police force.
4: We are working closely with our partners in counter-terrorism policing.
3: The airbase RAF Fairford hosts a contingent from the American Air Force. It has used the base to launch attacks against Iran. Earlier this year, Iran's Revolutionary Guard told the UK that made it a legitimate target. For now, police have made no mention of a potential motive and released no details about the five suspects they're currently questioning. Julia Chapman, CBC News, London.
2: Back in the Maritimes, on Prince Edward Island, federal NDP leader Avi Lewis is in Charlottetown today as part of a tour of Atlantic Canada. He's meeting with oyster fishers and community members, as well as others. Lewis is holding a town public hall this afternoon, starting at 2:30. The party says the purpose of the tour is to speak to people about the cost of living and to pitch the NDP's solutions. A highly contagious virus was recently found in a litter of puppies in Western PEI. Some of them died after contracting parvovirus. Dr. Marty Hobson is a vet at the Atlantic Veterinary College. She says outbreaks are rare and the best precaution against infection is vaccination.
5: It is uncommon to rare for us to see it on PEI, and that is because of herd immunity. It's the same reason we don't see measles very often, because children are vaccinated against that. So most dogs are receiving, thankfully, their vaccines and are protected against parvovirus.
2: Hobson says telltale symptoms of parvo include reduced energy and vomiting. In Nova Scotia, a Cape Breton couple spent their anniversary picking up trash at a remote hiking destination. Pollitt's Cove is a hidden gem in Inverness County, but as it has become more popular, it has also accumulated lots of garbage. Danielle Miles says she was compelled to do something after seeing a video of it.
6: To me, it's almost a sacred space. It's peaceful, incredibly beautiful. And I really do enjoy the fact that people are enjoying it, especially young people, connecting with nature and being off their phones. But there definitely is some residual stuff being left. So I just wanted to go get rid of it. It was a good excuse to go hiking.
2: Well, says she and her husband bagged 4 to 5 hours worth of garbage. A St. John, New Brunswick woman now has a Best in Show ribbon to hang on her wall beside her award-winning quilt. Lorette Cole took home the prize at this year's 44th annual quilt show in Quispamsis. Cole's quilt's a detailed depiction of Amish ice cutters in northern Maine and was a time-consuming endeavor.
7: It's a world of emotions for me. It's 6 years in the making. I saw the photo. It's from a photo by Paul Seed. He's a photographer in Presque Isle, Maine. I asked him if I could render it as a quilt, and he said, go right ahead.
2: Cole says the fabric for the horse and the men's jeans was hand-painted piece by piece long before the quilting even began. Now the latest weather forecast from Environment Canada. Overcast but with warm temperatures across the Maritimes. There is a chance of showers or drizzle for mainland Nova Scotia. Windy as well, winds out of the northeast, strongest in the southwest, especially along the coast. Highs in Nova Scotia between 16 and 18. There is also a chance of showers or even thundershowers for southern parts of New Brunswick, showers in the central part of the province, and a mix of sun and cloud, but expected to be dry in the north. Mainly cloudy and windy for PEI today, but again, dry, winds out of the northeast, making a little bit cooler, but highs around 17 degrees. And that is the CBC News.
1: Hey there, I'm Matea Roach. You're listening to Bookends. Today on the show, Michelle Good tells us why hope is something that moves you forward, and the family legacy that inspired this point of view. Plus, would you go to couples therapy to save a friendship? A new novel about a messy bestie breakup. Imagine a world where your survival depends on hiding who you are, where your everyday language, the places you're allowed to live, and even the historical record are quietly engineered to erase your people. Michelle Good has spent a lifetime exposing the architecture of that kind of erasure, first as a community advocate and a lawyer, and now as an award-winning novelist. Her debut work, Five Little Indians, was an acclaimed bestseller and won a Governor General's Literary Award. Now in her new novel, Michelle approaches that history from a different angle. Eliza Sunshine is a sweeping, deeply personal story following three generations of Cree women, and it's rooted intimately in Michelle's own mother's life. It explores how trauma ripples down through a family, but also how fierce love, resistance, and stories are handed back. Michelle is a member of the Red Pheasant Nation in Saskatchewan, and today she joins me here in the studio in Toronto. Michelle, thank you so much for coming in.
8: Oh, it's my pleasure.
1: Michelle, your mom was born Martha Eliza Sunyas, but I understand for most of her life she went by Elizabeth.
8: Yes.
1: What did changing her name allow her to do?
8: She told me this, and I found it to be so stunning, shocking, and surprising, because my mother was a very forceful person, very confident. But when she was leaving to go and do some training, she went to the Indian agent and she changed it to Elizabeth. Mm. And she told me that she did this because it sounded more white.
1: Intuitively, I would not have expected Elizabeth to read as more white than Martha Eliza. Why do you think that was going to allow her maybe to pass in a way?
8: Well, I think what it was is that Eliza is a more common name among Indigenous people at the time, and that, you know, Elizabeth was the queen, for heaven's sakes, right? So I think that, you know, and she was very young at the time, you know, maybe her very early 20s when she did this. You know, we all get funny things in our heads, and I think she just got it in her head. So one of the things that I feel very strongly about this book is that I'm giving her name back. Mm.
1: Why give the fictional version of your mom that you write about in this novel the name Eliza Sunshine?
8: And that's another. There's lots of things, little things in the book that only a handful of people will understand. But my father's pet name for my mom was Sunny, like S-U-N-N-Y, Sunny. And so Sunshine, yeah.
1: I know your mom, like the character Eliza Sunshine in this novel, married a white man. What did you come to understand about what that marriage meant for her during the time that she would have been living in the prairies?
8: You know, she loved my father. They loved each other. It was a loving union. But also underneath that, I felt that she thought it would bring her a certain kind of legitimacy. But also she lost her status as an Indian person mm-hmm. by marrying my father. And what that meant is that no one could come and take her kids off to residential schools. Mm. She never said that to me, that that's what her intention was, but I firmly believe that that was the case.
1: Yeah. Yeah.
8: After losing her status, she had no access to the community, no legal access. She couldn't live on the reserve. She couldn't, you know, I mean, she basically became persona non grata in terms of being a member of her own community.
1: Mm.
8: Yeah.
1: You mentioned your mom at one point going all the way to New Zealand to train as a maternity nurse and having to, you know, speak to the Indian agent before doing so. And I just think about, for any person at the time that your mom was living, what a big endeavor it would be to travel that far, to undertake that kind of training. What did that mean for her to have that?
8: Well, first of all, at that time, it was illegal for Indigenous people to get an education beyond grade 9. Mm-hmm. And my mother, when she was in residential school, all she wanted was to go to public school. And she fought and fought and fought for that. And it was approved. But then she had to have a TB test. Mm-hmm. And it was determined that she was positive for TB. So instead of going to public school, she ended up in a TB sanatorium for 3 years, mm-hmm. as it's reflected in the novel.
1: Yeah.
8: But she wrote letters the whole time she was there. All I want is an education. I want an education. And so she got a scholarship to go to Toronto to train as essentially as a nanny. And she did that successfully. She got a fabulous job with a fabulously wealthy family and traveled all over with them as their nanny. She went to Bermuda and San Francisco. And we have to remember, this was at a time when you had to get a pass to leave the reserve. Mm-hmm. If you did not, you were at large. You were illegal, right? And so for her to accomplish what she did was phenomenal, mm-hmm. for the time, absolutely phenomenal. And then it was after she had that job that she got the scholarship to go to New Zealand. Yeah. And when she came back, she was flooded with offers from universities with scholarships. You know, there were articles in the Globe and Mail about her because it was so extraordinary what she had done at that particular time. And she was presented to the Queen's cousin, right? It was a really massive thing, right? So unusual. But she was 30-ish when she came back and, you know, wanted to have a family, and I'm glad.
1: Yeah, of course. I mean, yeah, and hence now you're here
8: and
1: chatting
8: here
1: with
8: I am.
1: Me. Yeah. One thing that was so, I don't know, shocking maybe is the right word. Like, you write about the character Eliza Sunshine's mother-in-law, who's based on your paternal grandmother. So we're looking now at this time where she's come back from New Zealand. She's marrying your father. And there's a moment where the mother-in-law is talking about, okay, I have this Cree daughter-in-law and she's having kids, and refers to having kids as having puppies, which is like, was one of the most jarring things, I think, to read in this novel. When did you learn that your grandmother would have spoken about your mom, and then by extension, you know, you in that way? Like, what did that make you understand about the sort of life your mom had to lead and what she had to negotiate?
8: Well, you know, first of all, my grandmother actually said that. Mm-hmm. That was true, and factual as well as true. And, you know, when my mother started sort of, progressively telling me certain things that she'd experienced, it was just, I just didn't understand it. I found it so shocking, you know, A, that she would be treated that way in residential schools, and also to be treated so viciously by her mother-in-law, right, who took to her bed when, you know, my dad said that they were going to get married and threatened to disown him and, you know, so on and so forth. But I wrote an essay about that a while back. And the question that I posed was my grandmother a monster? And the answer to that is no. My grandmother was a typical prairie woman of her time. Mm. That's how everybody was. And, well, maybe not everybody, but the vast majority. And, you know, I don't think a lot of people know this, but in the 1930s, which would have been just maybe a decade before my mother was, you know, getting ready to get married and so on, there was an MP, a member of parliament from Saskatchewan, who was a key figure in the KKK. Mm-hmm. The level of racism in Saskatchewan was just, I mean, I refer to it as Mississippi of the North, and it's not much better in these days.
1: Yeah.
8: And yeah, so it was horrifying to hear these things. And I just, well, obviously, I've carried them with me my whole life.
1: Yeah, shocking is the wrong word, in the sense of, for some folks listening, it's not going to be the first time that you're hearing about some of this, but for some people, maybe it is. When you're talking about these things that your mom told you about her experiences growing up as a young person, and then, you know, getting married and experiencing this racism from her mother-in-law, whether it's learning about what her experiences in residential schools would have been like, how old were you when she started to progressively reveal this information?
8: Quite young, like 11, 12. And I experienced what I can only describe as cognitive dissonance, right? You know, the conflicting realities. Like, how could anybody treat my mother that way? It was awful. And you know, and like I say, it had such a profound effect on me that it's something that I've, that has directed my life in significant ways. I think that was one of the things that led me towards activism in my youth, and certainly to why I wanted to, you know, go to law school, and now certainly why I want to tell stories.
1: Yeah. You've said before that there's this conversation that you had with your mom in 1999 that stayed with you for years, and then later on, when she knew she was dying, she asked for someone to tell my story. And it sounds like based on this description, you know, yeah, this has directed a lot of your life, whether it's your activism, your work in the law, and now your work writing.
8: Yeah.
1: What do you remember about hearing that from your mom?
8: Well, it was so funny in a way, like not funny, ha-ha, but funny in a way, because it was just her and I. I was in her house. She was still, you know, well enough. But she knew that her condition was terminal. And it was just her and I. And she says, somebody tell my story. Well,
1: who's somebody? Who's around?
8: Who's the somebody here, right? And so this is something that has been on my mind ever since. And I felt, or I feel like it was, you know, an unspoken promise to her that I would do that.
1: I am interested to know why the novel form as a way of telling your mom's story.
8: Because I don't think anybody would read it as nonfiction, right? No, I'm kidding. I think fiction, and this is why I chose fiction for Five Little Indians as well. Fiction, I think, gives you a leeway where you can just, you know, without limitation, you can expand on the truth of the situation without being limited by factual details. And I've said this before, and I'll no doubt say it again, that something need not be factual in order to be true. And also, it's kind of an interesting experience for the reader, because the reader can just say, well, this is just fiction, right? And they, you know, work their way into the story and think, this is just fiction. And then it gets them and they go, it may be fiction, but this is also a very profound truth, right? And so, yeah, fiction gives me, a greater leeway without having to stray from the truth.
1: I'm speaking with Michelle Good, the author of Eliza Sunshine. I'm Matea Roach, and you're listening to Bookends. Michelle, I mentioned earlier this is a true intergenerational story that you've written, and I want to go a little bit back in time to Swan, who's your character Eliza's grandmother. Why did you want to go a bit backwards before telling your mom's story? What does that do for this book?
8: Well, it made the book. When I, like, as I said earlier, I've been thinking about this book for many years, well, decades now. And so when I actually sat down to start writing, you know, I was plagued by the question of, you know, who is telling this story and to whom and why? Okay. And the thing that came to me is that there, for this story to have the contact and impact that I want it to have, it must have a broader context, okay? And that context comes from the historical story. Why is it that my mother is being sent off to residential school? Why is it that there are these, you know, uncomfortable circumstances in her life? There is a historical happening that led to the shift in power between Indigenous people and non-Indigenous people, and that started with the decimation of the buffalo. And so that's why I had to go back. And that was when it came to me that it has to be her, the great-grandmother, my great-grandmother, Eliza's grandmother. And that was when it came to me that it has to be her telling Eliza her story so that she can understand the adversity that she lived through and never gave up.
1: One thing you did do, if we're going back to this sort of earliest time period that you're covering in that novel, that first story of Swan talking to Eliza and saying, you know, our people are resilient, you can be resilient as well.
8: Yeah.
1: You did a lot of archival research, I understand, talking about this time period. In addition, of course, I imagine to, you know, looking back at things you know about your own family history.
8: Yes.
1: Was there anything you found in the historical record talking about this time period of settlers moving onto the prairie, the decimation of the buffalo, that really struck you?
8: Oh, there's so many things. So many things. But I'll refer to two. One was that I came across a classified ad from a newspaper in North Battleford, Saskatchewan, and it would have been right around that time. And it was so awful, it set me on my heels for a week. And it was a classified ad, and it was a lost and found, okay? And the ad went like this. It went, found, white horse in the place where the Indians starved to death. Okay, so in the ad, the place where the Indians starved to death had no content other than it being a geographical location. Mm-hmm. There was no horror. There was no shock. There was no empathy. There was no recognition of the brutality of colonialism. It was just like saying, found cell phone by the 7-Eleven.
9: Yeah.
8: Right? It was just a geographical location. And it just put me into the reality that Swan lived in and survived mm-hmm. so deeply, right? And so furiously, right? Like with, you know, I was so mad after that for a good long time. And then the second thing that happened, there's an archive in Montana. I looked at it, or I was looking through it for various things, because you want your dates to work, you know. And there was a photo archive, and there was a photo, and it was handwritten on the photo. It said, Little Bear with the remnants of Big Bear's band in Havre, Montana. So that would have been them right after they were chased across the border through the Cypress Hills into Montana. And I looked at this photograph, and it was just, look at these beautiful people. It's in the book. And I thought, they've just been through all of this starvation mm-hmm. and, you know, illness, like these strange illnesses that have been introduced, and they're beautiful. Mm-hmm. And they're just absolutely beautiful. And then I thought, my great-grandmother has to be in that photo mm-hmm. because she was with them when they were chased across the border. And so there I am, expanding the photo, right? And looking at every face, and I found her. And I mm-hmm. found her when she was, you know, she would have been in her early 30s.
9: Yeah. No, I'm looking at it now. I just opened the book, and you're right. Like, there's this resilience on display in the photo from these people that just have gone through, like, Buffalo just being decimated, like food source gone, way of life completely being transformed. The other thing I'm thinking about, this photo is not in the book, but something that really I was thinking about quite a lot, is those photos that you see from this time period of just the massive piles well, of and buffalo, you know, bones, right?
8: Yeah, and you know that Regina in Saskatchewan used to be known as Pile of Bones. Mm-hmm. And there's this incredible photograph of, you know, this multiple stories high pile of bones of, you know, buffalo bones, and this man standing next to it, and he looks like he's about an inch tall.
9: Yeah.
8: But what is a really interesting fact is that when Lewis and Clark were making their way west, you know, they encountered these massive herds of buffalo so far that they couldn't even see the horizon. They couldn't see the other end of the mm-hmm. Of the herds. When they came back 10 years later, they did not see one, not one. The scope of that massacre was just unbelievable. And imagine that happening in real time. And that's what Swan's story is about, mm-hmm. that happening in real time. And, you know, General Philip Sheridan in the U.S., he's quoted in the book, and he says, every dead buffalo is an Indian gone.
9: Yeah.
8: So the intentionality of it is so obvious when you start reading things from that era. And I think that's something that people still don't grasp. You know how you can say a word over and over and mm-hmm. over again till it's meaningless? I think that's what's happened with the concept of the decimation of the buffalo. Oh, yeah, that happened.
9: Yeah.
8: And with that, they lose the meaning, the impact of that, and how it rendered us powerless.
9: Yeah. You know, you think about what you're describing of just buffalo, these herds that go beyond the horizon, and now you go and you're lucky if you see a group of 30.
8: And if that. And that's recent.
9: Yeah, exactly. Yeah.
8: And there's a word in Cree that is used to describe buffalo. It's not the name buffalo, but what the word means is our survival, mm-hmm. everything we need. And, yeah. you know, plus there was the sacred relationship, Indigenous people, Cree people, Prairie people, really understood their relationship with the buffalo to be a sacred one. Mm-hmm. And so, you know, so there's all of that, like, why is Creator allowing this? Mm-hmm. As well as the, you know, little literal practical harm that mm-hmm. was done to us.
9: Yeah. I've mentioned this being a multi-generational story, and you talked as well about the part of this novel that's sort of Eliza telling the story to Ella, who's her daughter, and we learn some of Ella's story as well. This would be the characters, your generation.
8: Yes.
9: Ella, we see her, she seeks out elders, friendship centers, is trying to reclaim this Cree identity that had really been forcibly taken from, you know, her mom, from her great-grandmother. When you were writing Ella as a character, and I guess also thinking probably quite a lot about your own experiences, what do you recognize in her and that generation of Cree people that you didn't maybe see in your mom's generation?
8: Well, the fear, for one thing, the fearfulness, but also the 70s, the 1970s were a renaissance for Indigenous people. The residential schools were closing down. People were not necessarily going home after the residential schools because they didn't belong there anymore. Mm-hmm. You know, the loss of connection was so profound. So they would end up in the cities. And that's where the friendship centers came into being, was to provide resources for Indigenous people that were coming to urban centers. And, you know, so that was a time of profound change for Indigenous people, when we were taking control of, you know, insisting on control of education, insisting on, you know, control of the management of our own First Nations, rather than having the Indian mm-hmm. agent running everything and so on. So, you know, that was an amazing time to be alive and to be involved. It was incredible. The level of racism was very profound, but what's happening now in terms of this, you know, resurgence of anti-Indigenous attitudes, it reminds me of them, mm-hmm. and it's frightening.
9: Yeah. Yeah. Why do you think that's happening now?
8: Because, you know, there's been, you know, since the 90s, some before that, but certainly since the 1990s, there have been significant Supreme Court of Canada decisions recognizing rights and title of Indigenous people. And I feel that primarily underneath that resurgence is a fear that there is going to be a change in the power dynamics in our country, and that Indigenous people are going to become more empowered. And everybody's freaked out that, you know, they're going to be taking away, you know, non-Indigenous people's land and so on and so forth. And it's ludicrous. I mean, it's really what it is a fear of a change, like a power mm-hmm. shift, right? And I had a conversation with somebody, actually a friend, and they were very, very upset about the Cowichan decision and, you know, all of that. And I said, you do know that the Crown holds underlying title to all land in Canada, right? And they can come and take your land if they want to. Yeah. I said, so if Indigenous people have the underlying title to some land in British Columbia, what's the difference? And the response in a second, was, I don't trust them. Mm. And I think it's that inherent fear, you know, the settler fear mm-hmm. that has carried through generations, and that people felt, you know, comfortable in because they felt they had control.
9: Yeah. This book obviously is exposed, and you talk about some extremely difficult parts of our history. And like, I say our history because it's collective history. It's something that we're all involved in.
8: Absolutely.
9: If you are a settler whose family's been in Canada for long enough, you are very much also implicated. It's not just Indigenous history. And these ongoing consequences of colonization that you're talking about, and some of this backlash. But then you've also spoken about this as a hopeful work.
8: And absolutely.
9: Yeah. Can you tell me more about that?
8: Well, because they all survive, right? My great-grandmother went through, you know, just the things that she experienced. She never saw a non-Indigenous person until she was in her 20s. So what you have in her is a character that lived a completely traditional lifestyle and then is in this collision with colonialism. And through all of that, we are still here. Through all of that, we are still powerful. Through all of that, that generation of Indigenous women that represents my great-grandmother laid a foundation of strength that we could build on. Mm. And that's pretty phenomenal when you think about it.
9: Yeah.
8: And hopeful, mm-hmm. right? I think it was, well, I know it was, and it's referenced in the book, Raymond Williams, where he says the most radical thing that you can do is have hope instead of despair.
9: Yeah.
8: And hope is not a passive thing. Hope is something that ignites, something that inspires, something that moves you forward. Mm. And, you know, and I think each of these characters represent hope, but they reflect the hope that I've seen in my aunties and mm-hmm. my grandmother and, you know, the Indigenous women in my life. Yeah. And, you know, here we are.
9: Mm-hmm. At the back of the book, one of the photos you've included is this family picture that features some of the women in your family, including your great-grandmother, your grandmother, and your mom.
8: Yes.
9: And what struck me so much, I actually was getting quite emotional looking at it, because I think a lot of folks who read this book will recognize in this photo, I have a photo like this of people in my family. I have a photo on my phone of my great-grandmother, my grandmother, my mom, and me that I look at all the time. When you look at this photo of these women in your family now, having finished this book and put it out into the world, what do you think about?
8: Well, you know, they continue to inspire me, but now I sort of wake up and I look at my picture on the wall, because it's literally there when I sit up in my bed. It's right there. And I just say, well, I did it. I did mm-hmm. it. And I'm very happy to have that out in the world. And I hope that people can be influenced by it in a way that they will reconsider what they think they know. Mm-hmm. And, you know, try to be thoughtful, compassionate, and accurate in the way that they think about Canadian history, because we're never going to get to a point of reconciliation until we're standing on the same ground, mm-hmm. you know, in terms of understanding of what our history really was through, you know, an Indigenous lens.
9: Yeah. It's that phrase people say, that there can't be reconciliation without truth, right? That's why they go together.
8: Yeah. If you don't have that truth, right, if you're thinking, oh, they weren't so bad, nothing happened, then why do you need to reconcile? You don't, mm-hmm. right? Because it wasn't that bad, but it was that bad. So, you know, the more work that I can do to sort of encourage an understanding of the world through an Indigenous lens, the happier I'll be.
9: Mm. Michelle, thank you so much. I mean, I think this book is certainly a part of that project, and I appreciate having had the opportunity to chat with you about it. Thank you so much for coming in today.
8: Absolutely, my pleasure, and thank you.

0: That was Michelle Good. We were speaking about her new novel, Eliza Sunshine. Our conversation covered the topic of residential schools. If you're in need of support, you can reach out to the 24-hour crisis line at 1-866-925-4419. I'm Matea Roach, and you're listening to Bookends on CBC Radio. We've all heard the words, will they, won't they, in the context of a romantic relationship. Will these people get together? Will they break up? What's going to happen? But we don't often think about it in the context of friendship. But in Teo Matonje's new book, My Person, that's the context she's exploring will they, won't they in. This context of best friends who are deciding whether they should break up. Tanya and Margot have been pretty inseparable since grade school. They share friends, they share years of memories, and they also share a Liberty Village apartment that Margot's parents own. About a year into their domestic codependence, Tanya starts to realize that she's actually not sure if she even likes Margot anymore, and maybe she wants out. But leaving is not just as simple as saying goodbye and closing the door. My Person is a portrait of intense female friendship and knowing when it's time to go. And so much more than that. Taya joins me in studio now to talk all about it. Welcome to Bookends, Taya. Thank you so much for coming in.
1: Thank you for having me.
0: So this book is coming off the success of the short story collection, Shut Up, You're Pretty, that was on Canada Reads in 2024. That was a big hit. But I've heard you say before that despite the success of that book, this is the book that's making you feel like you can say you're a writer. Why is that?
1: Partly because when I wrote Shut Up, You're Pretty, I wasn't thinking about a career in publishing, and I wasn't thinking about an extended life practice as a writer. I was really just writing a story that I wanted to explore, and that was my entire end goal. This book, with my novel, I sat down and I made like a firm decision. I'm going to be a writer. I'm going to write novels for a living, and I'm going to get an MFA and get an agent and participate in the public world of publishing. And so that's why it feels different for me. But the practice of writing, that's always been important and that's always been the same for both books. But just the identity of being a writer, that's the shift for me.
0: Yeah. What else were you doing at that time when you were working on Shut Up, You're Pretty that maybe would have informed your identity more?
1: I was

0: thing you experienced?
1: I didn't experience it immediately after Shut Up, You're Pretty. I feel it a bit more today. Really, with Shut Up, You're Pretty, I really was just being Taya. I really was just writing to write. Switching to writing to then have a career, now the pressure is on for me in the way that it wasn't on when I was working on Shut Up, You're Pretty. But I really gave that to Tanya, not even realizing that it's something that I could personally relate to, because I felt like writing a debut novel in the way that I accomplished novel off of my MFA, that felt very standard in the sense that I got an MFA and now the expectation with all of my classmates, my cohort, is to then hopefully publish the thesis project. So I felt very in community with that reality, that the pressure didn't exist until I was out of the program. And I knew that after my person, I'd have to produce an additional, now the pressure is on for me.
2: I want to ask a bit about the title, My Person, because it's a Grey's Anatomy reference, which is a show that Tanya and Margot, these two roommates, watch together. It's this phrase that comes from the Meredith and Christina relationship, and it represents this kind of chosen family. It's a term that's endearing. It's also very possessive of like, you are mine. I can kind of feel the claws digging in a little bit. What does that phrase mean to you?
1: Very much a mixture of that. It is beautiful and charming to feel a sense of community and belonging with someone, but it's also a tiny bit suffocating and limiting to also have to almost obey to certain boundaries that have been drawn or expectation that are being imposed on you because of a title that you occupy. And I love the idea of Tanya essentially wanting to break free from being one person as opposed to whoever she wants to be on any given day. So I really played with the concept that my person can be something beautiful, but it could also be something very scary and suffocating.
2: Mm. Tanya and Margot, the characters, both grew up in Pickering, which is a town outside Toronto. It's kind of like adjacent to Scarborough, I guess. Can you describe, Tanya and Margot, what draws them together when they're growing up as kids and teens there?
1: In the book, it's really that they were set in the same desk, right? When they first met, they were both relatively new girls at their school and they were paired together. And because they were both new, I think that they both sort of put a lot of importance on that. But I think that that's natural when you're a child, right? The people that you meet playing sports or in dance class or wherever it is, that becomes sort of the way you learn about making friends and making relationships. And I wanted to essentially take that concept and lit it on fire. So that's really what brings them together initially. It's a matter of coincidence. It's just right place, right time.
2: Yeah, there's a certain randomness to it. Mm-hmm. And then I think it becomes so intense because there's just so much time that passes and shared experiences. One thing I found so interesting reading this novel is like, speaking with friends, I think it's a pretty universal experience to have a bad friendship breakup. Why do you think it is that we don't see analysis of this kind of relationship breakdown?
1: Honestly, till this day, I'm not sure, because I really do think that it's as important and as meaningful to lose a friend versus to lose a romantic partner or to lose a family member. And I really was maybe like desperate for this kind of literature, this kind of media representation, because I care so deeply about the people that I select as my friends and the friendships that I built, that when I think about losing that, it feels really horrifying. And I wanted to apply that feeling in the book of what would it look like to actually lose the person who you chose to build a friendship with beyond romantic connection, right? So I am not sure why that's not really played out in the media. I do worry that we just value patriarchy a bit too much, and the idea of a romantic partnership is so attached to, like, I don't know, men, I feel. At least that's the way that I've kind of observed it in literature. That's my inclining, that we're just not valuing the importance of female friendships and women in our lives enough in pop culture.
2: Have you had experiences like this where you've had like a very intense relationship where maybe you haven't necessarily had a friendship breakup, but there's some sort of turmoil that exists within the relationship or storms that you have to weather that maybe can be kind of difficult to understand for outside observers because it's like, oh, it's just your friend. Why is

0: it's so important.
1: Absolutely. The betrayal of a friend is different than the betrayal of a romantic partnership. And I think that we let our friends see us more fully than we do maybe immediately. Because like with a friend, you can spend years and years and years seeing this person for who they are and still remaining in their lives because you're also dealing with other people at the same time. It's not just you and this person. Whereas like with a romantic partner, it's almost like if it's not working between us, then we're done. And then the relationship ends and there's no more. Friendship is different in the sense that you can actually recover a bit faster and you don't have to justify it. Whereas like, you know, if your ex is your ex, you can't just go for drinks with your ex and that being socially acceptable in the way that you can, you know, go for drinks with a friend from high school that you haven't seen in a couple of years, and that's allowed. So there's a flexibility with friendship, I think, that we just don't really have with romantic partners, especially when it ends. And I really wanted to intensify that.
0: This is not the first time that you've written about these kind of intense, close female relationships, because Shut Up, You're Pretty, you also have a relationship that you write about in that collection of stories that has this kind of like push-pull. Mm-hmm. Are there any relationships in your life that were particularly formative or that have informed the way that you've approached writing friendship?
1: Yeah, I would say all of them. Every relationship I've ever had with almost every single person has made me think about relationship in a new, in a shinier way. The way at least that I exist in the world is I'm a very all or nothing person, and I really experience people to the full capacity that I can. And then when I sit down, that energy doesn't leave me when I hit the page. So I think that basically all of my relationships are with me when I'm writing.
0: Is that hard for your friends ever, do you think? Like to be the friends of a writer, knowing that some of the scraps of things that happen in your relationships might end up on the page?
1: I don't think so, mainly because I actually don't think that I borrow from my friends. It's more so the feelings, not so much the reality or the scenes. And so what I'm borrowing is not necessarily how me and my best friend live together or what our friendship looks like, but I'm borrowing that feeling, that love, that descriptor that I can actually apply and multiply on the page. Mm. So it's not really, I'm not a scene-based stealer, but I am an emotional sucker a little bit, I would say.
0: One thing that's interesting about the relationship between Tanya and Margot is they are friends, as we've discussed, like from a elementary school age, and then we're meeting them as characters now in their late 20s. Do you have people in your life that have been your friends for that long?
1: Oh, it's so weird because I low-key make fun of people that are still friends with their friends from high school, but the majority of my close friends are friends from high school. So I'm actually very good at keeping friends, despite the fact that I keep writing stories about people leaving each other. I think I'm fascinated by absence, and I like to apply that in different ways. But my core friend group are people that I've met when I was in the ninth grade. And I have also friends that I made throughout the beginning of my 20s that I still have now. I'm in my early 30s. And I'm famously say that I'm not good at making new friends. I'm only good at keeping the ones I already have.
0: Mm. Why do you think that is?
1: I'm a writer, so to stop writing so that I can invest in a friendship, that's not possible. It's the friendship deserves investment and deserves time. And I actually don't have time to give to a new person that isn't a character that I'm making up.
0: I'm talking to Taya Mutonji about her novel, My Person. I'm Matea Roach, and this is Bookends. Taya, I want to talk a bit about the power dynamic in Tanya and Margot's friendship, because this is one of the things that I think sets them on a course where things cannot continue as they've been for these two people. Can you walk us through what causes them to be in this apartment in Liberty Village?
1: Yeah, Tanya, as she is now experiencing the life of a writer and she gets the opportunity to write a second book, there's also the pressure of having stability so that you can produce the project. And simultaneously, Margot, she is entering, you know, she's getting an apartment that was essentially a gift from her parents, and she's heard all the horror stories of roommates in Toronto or just roommates in general. So the idea of, well, if I have a spare bedroom and I need to get a roommate and my best friend is wanting to focus on her book without being distracted, financially at least, how about we just combine both needs and, you know, we have years and years of being together to prove that we can sustain being together. And I think that that was a really nice plate to really explore. Well, is it true that you have years and years of being together? Because Tanya has been living her life and finding out about her blackness and her artistry, while Margot's been living her life finding out about her womanhood and her relationships. So they haven't actually been as together as they thought. And moving in the same apartment really exposes those differences.
0: You mentioned Tanya kind of growing into her blackness, because part of what happens in this novel is Tanya and Margot, you know, Tanya's black, Congolese, Margot is white. They grow up in Pickering, which my understanding is that Tanya would have been one of very few people of color at the school that they would have attended growing up. Mm-hmm. Now they're in Toronto, a more diverse community, but Tanya finds herself kind of still surrounded by a community that looks very similar to the community she grew up with and is thinking kind of, why did I move to the city and I'm still living like I'm in Pickering? Mm-hmm. How does that affect the relationship between the two of them?
1: I think it really provides the opportunity to look at how they are very different. And I think that they've always been in denial. Something about accepting our differences, calling out the ways in which we might not understand each other and the way we might actually be so culturally, like emotionally different. I think that that's kind of scary in a friendship that you've dependent on it being so similar, putting them sort of in the same setting, Liberty Village being a little bit like a mini suburban in Toronto, and then in the same home, that's when they almost like they're meeting each other for the first time. And I think that they're also meeting themselves in a new way for the first time. So I really just wanted to play with that.
0: Yeah. I guess I'm curious, like, how do you think people can work through that? Because this is a thing that does happen in friendships where you get kind of increasingly involved with someone, you maybe start to meet that person's family. Mm-hmm. You realize there are certain things about this person's life that are actually so different to how you grew up. How do you reconcile that?
1: I think you kind of have to name it. And I think that's a scary thing to do. A lot of my personal friends are not of my race or my culture, but we are also not afraid of that. It's not a scary thing to be different. And that's always been present in my friendships that have at least succeeded. And if I were to really name the differences between the friendships that I couldn't stay in versus the friendships that I did, you know, my best friend, she's white and she knows as much about what's happening in black culture as I do because she just wants to know. The same way as like she's also a scientist and I'm able to sustain conversations with her about things that are really uniquely important to her. I know about her culture as well. I know about the way she grew up and we've never been afraid of like, she's a scientist, I'm an artist. Yeah, we're different. Our brains are a little bit wired differently. That is a plus for us. It's not something that we have to work through. It's something that we actually just hold together. And I wonder if that's actually the secret to being able to sustain a healthy relationship with someone that's so different than you, is to be able to say, hey, I love the fact that you're different than me and I want to learn more about it.
0: Yeah. I mean, I think what we see in this novel is there is this sort of recognition of difference that was maybe delayed.
1: Yeah.
0: And then there's this push and pull between, do we try and save this friendship or do we just try and do a clean break? And it gets to the point that Margot even convinces Tanya to go to couples therapy, which for friends, I think is quite unconventional. Mm-hmm. Why is it so critical for Margot, from her perspective, to save this relationship?
1: It's kind of all she knows, right? She knew that for her, it's school, job, husband, children. That's been her entire world. And along with that, it's also the best friend that you made in childhood that now becomes the godmother to her child. That's her perfect story. And she's remained committed to that for the majority of her life. Tanya, that's not been her story. She's sort of been like, well, I could be this person today. I could be that. Oh, now I'm an artist. Now I'm that. So Tanya's sort of actually constantly looking for something new. And she's very like seduced by life, and she doesn't really fit in one particular box. So she wants to be set free, whereas Margot wants to kind of like keep her in the story. So I think that Margot's desperation is really because that's what she knows, it's what she understands. And I wonder if Margot had been more open to actually having space in their friendship, if that friendship would have had maybe a higher chance of being more aligned.
0: It sounds as though you're describing in your relationships, you're friends with some people that are quite different from yourself, and you've had these friendships over a long period of time. Is that something you've had to negotiate, kind of like different lifestyles, different opinions about money, things like that?
1: Yeah, I'm actually kind of experiencing it now just because being that I'm writing professionally, I do require a lot more solo time, and I'm a lot less accessible to the people in my life that I probably was a couple years ago when I was, you know, my profession didn't require me to spend a lot of time in my head. And so my friendships, I need friendships that allow me to spend a little bit less time in my head now. And I think it was very much a matter of sitting down and being like, hey, there's this change in my lifestyle that is also going to now change my friendships. And I was just able to have those conversations. All relationships really survive on whether or not you're able to sustain uncomfortability and if you're able to meet yourself for repair, because being friends with someone is uncomfortable. Loving someone can be uncomfortable. I've been lucky that it has kind of been okay for me.
0: Yeah.
1: But I won't lie, I'm fearful that one day writing is going to make me a very lonely person, you know? And I think that's a normal fear for an artist. But I really do think about that. I think a lot about how we navigate changes in our lives. And I think the best way to do that is by allowing the change to be part of your life as opposed to like rejecting it and trying to stay the same.
0: Mm. Interesting. You have the fear of like writing making you a lonely person. What is the sort of insurance against that you can try and do to make sure that doesn't happen?
1: My birthday just passed, and I asked for a day alone as like my birthday gift. So I'm very much just that person. But the reality of it is that like, as I think that I'm doing writing in the sense I treat it like a job, and you know, I write 9 to 5. I take my weekends like a normal person. I make sure that I schedule dinners with my friends. I still go to Pilates. So whereas like with Shut Up, You're Pretty writing, I didn't have a lot of control of when I could write. Now I do. And I choose to treat it in a professional matter. But Saturday and Sunday when I'm not writing, I'm also a little sad because I just really want to get back into it. Committing to that in order to preserve my life, I think is really what I had to do.
0: I want to return to the novel and talk a bit about perspective that we see in the novel, because we're getting Tanya's perspective, and yet we do get some moments where we see Margot's view of the relationship when they go to couples therapy.
1: Yeah.
0: How different would my person be if it were framed through Margot?
1: I want to say that I would feel a tiny bit more even, but I don't believe that it would. I actually worry that if I were to write Margot's perspective too much, she would come off worse, because I wrote Margot to be someone who believes deeply that she's doing right by Tanya. And I think that sometimes people who believe deeply that they're doing right, I think that they tend to be a bit more villains than that they think. And the reason why I really ultimately decided not to write Margot's perspective too much is I really wanted to center being a Black woman in the city. And I really wanted to center the story from that perspective. And I didn't want that to be lost in the friendship dynamic, because at its core, yes, this is a friendship that for many reasons was not succeeding, but it was also a Black woman who was coming into her Blackness in a very vulnerable and public way. And I wanted to explore that. It's a bit of a through line throughout the book. And that is why I couldn't give Margot more space.
0: Yeah. Well, and I guess like that's, again, part of the problem in the relationship is Margot herself doesn't make space for that.
1: Yeah.
0: Or doesn't see a need to make space for that, because it's not a part of her life.
1: Yeah. And Margot would have had to be someone who is concerned about that possibility in order for the friendship to really be even. And I think that she got just so comfortable with the way things were. She's someone who has just lived a comfortable life, whereas Tanya is someone who has lived an uncomfortable life. And that really is really what they're really negotiating.
0: Mm-hmm. obviously, these are characters that have known each other through decades. Mm-hmm. And there's a lot of beauty and closeness. And I can certainly think back to people that I like no longer speak to that I maybe knew when I was 18. Mm-hmm. That when I really think about it, I do have still some very special memories with those people. Why did you want to capture that kind of like lightning in a bottle of young friendship?
1: I think it's beautiful, you know? I just think that people learning about themselves and each other, there's something so special about that. And I never want to lose that within any character that I write. I really just want to honor the fact that life is long and life is messy. And friendship especially teaches you so much about life and about who you are. And I just think that sometimes we forget how meaningful that is. And I wanted to maybe have that on the page a little bit too. I did make sort of an active choice not to spend too much time thinking about their childhood so that we can really like focus on the breakup and like the friendship today. But underneath all that, there was a lot of love there, and it's going to be hard to kind of move forward with or without that love.
0: Mm-hmm. I think at the end of the day, my opinion is that friendship is actually very romantic.
1: I do too.
0: Yeah.
1: I think for me personally, I've never really experienced romance the way that I have with my friends. They're very special to me, and that I can't imagine that not being the case.
0: Yeah. I think that's a really nice place to end it. And I am imagining now your friends listening to this and being like, yeah, I feel very loved.
1: Aww.
0: I feel very seen. Taya, thank you so much for coming in and chatting with me today. This was so much fun.
1: Thank you so much for having me.

Leah Mutonji joined me in our Toronto studio. Her new novel, My Person, is shortlisted for the Atwood Gibson Writers Trust Fiction Prize. This week's show was produced by Lisa Matthews and Talia Cleott, with help from Cynthia Jimenez. Aili Yamamoto is our associate producer. Our senior producer is Jacqueline Kirk, and our executive producer is Aaron Balser. Three cheers for our audio tech, Hannah Barker, and to the rest of the CBC Books team. I'm Matea Roach, and this is Bookends. 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Give us a follow, and that way you won't miss a thing. Thanks for listening, and I'll see you next time. Because when the book ends, the conversation begins.

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1: At 54, I never imagined having to explain a roommate, let alone over a dozen of them, half of whom are straight out of prison.
2: 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That's coming up on The Current.
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3: A forest is being restored in Portland, Oregon, thanks to a partnership between Indigenous and non-Indigenous people, and a book co-authored by a woman from Sweden and a Mohawk man encourages Canadians to work together on everyday reconciliation.
4: This is CBC News. It's 2 o'clock. Good afternoon. I'm Gareth Hampshire with the news for the Maritimes. We begin in the UK. Police in England have arrested several suspects connected to possible terrorism and explosives offences. The Gloucestershire Police Force says five men are under arrest. Police also evacuated several homes near a US airbase in Fairford in the southwest of the country. The airfield has been used by the US in its war against Iran. Police say they were alerted to the incident after getting a call from a person in the area reporting three vehicles traveling toward the base. Army bomb disposal experts were called in, and about 85 homes were evacuated. Richard O'Cone is with the local police force.
5: Police received a call relating to three suspicious vehicles travelling towards RAF Fairford. Armed officers responded and subsequently arrested five men in the Welford area on suspicion of committing offences under the Explosives Act. A 400-metre cordon has been put in place around the vehicles while the Army's Explosive Ordnance Disposal Unit examined them.
4: Police now say they believe the incident is contained. The suspects are being detained on suspicion of preparation of a terrorist act. Counter-terrorism police are leading the investigation. U.S. President Donald Trump said the suspects had been looking to do big damage and had been under investigation by both British and U.S. authorities. Two shootings in South Africa have left more than two dozen people dead and several others injured. The South African Police Service says 17 people were killed when eight heavily armed suspects opened fire on a bar in a township south of Johannesburg. 15 others were injured. The second shooting was at a store near Cape Town. 10 people were killed, with 11 others injured. Police say multiple suspects are wanted for that as well. There is no evidence to indicate the two incidents are connected. Back in the Maritimes, on Prince Edward Island, federal NDP leader Avi Lewis is in Charlottetown today as part of a tour of Atlantic Canada. He's meeting with oyster fishers and community members. Lewis is also holding a public town hall scheduled to start in about half an hour. The party says the purpose of the tour is to speak to people about the cost of living and to pitch some of the NDP solutions. In Nova Scotia, a Cape Breton outdoors enthusiast says a video on social media compelled her to pick up trash at a remote hiking destination in Inverness County. Paulet's Cove has long been one of Nova Scotia's crown jewels and something of a hidden gem. But as it has become more popular, more garbage is being left behind by visitors. Danielle Miles spent one day bagging it and another hauling the trash away with the help of a whale-watching boat.
6: I care a lot about environment and animals and things that are very dear to my heart. And sometimes there's so many big problems in the world and they're very overwhelming and you feel like there's nothing you can do. So I felt if I did this small thing, you know, to some people it's big, to me it was small because it was just a one-day thing or a two-day thing. It's my small part.
4: In addition to regular garbage, she also found tents, flip-flops, towels, socks, and full cans and bottles of beer. About 200 quilters are walking away with some new inspiration from this year's 44th annual quilt show in Quispamsis, New Brunswick. The three-day event wrapped up yesterday. Organizers say the craft is finding new life. Show organizer Janet McLeod says quilting is not just for seniors anymore.
7: I think we're in a time of people wanting to do handiwork again. So it's really nice to see the younger people come in. And we have all kinds of designers out there now that are designing younger things and interesting things.
4: McLeod says quilted jackets were also a hit at this year's show. Now, the latest weather forecast from Environment Canada. Overcast, but warm temperatures across the Maritimes. There is a chance of showers or drizzle for mainland Nova Scotia. Highs in the province about 16 and 18 degrees. There's a chance of showers or even thundershowers for southern parts of New Brunswick. Showers in the central part of the province and a mix of sun and cloud in the north. It could get to 20 degrees there. A little cooler elsewhere. Mainly cloudy and windy for PEI. But again, expected to be dry, and it's going to be around 17 degrees for the high on PEI. And that is the news.
3: About 15 minutes from downtown Portland, Oregon, you will find a forest. Tryon Creek State Natural Area is the only state park located within a major metropolitan area. It's 654 acres of lush forest, footpaths, a paved bike route, and horse trails along Tryon Creek. This forest once held an abundance of native plants like western red cedar, salmonberry, and hazel. But with the arrival of settlers came new species, like ivy, a popular evergreen climbing vine.
8: At one point, this park was almost entirely ivy.
3: 50 years ago, it threatened to take over the entire forest.
8: That was something introduced. People were even planting it, you know, ornamentally, right? And it led to a forest that didn't have a lot of native plants.
3: That's when Friends of Tryon Creek got to work. Started in 1970 by park neighbors who wanted to restore and preserve the forest, they began the arduous task of pulling out the fast-spreading plant. Indigenous environmentalist Lena Owls Hicks is the restoration program's coordinator.
8: The original founders, essentially, of this group, our friends group, they go and pull ivy throughout the park, and it makes a huge difference. You kind of see it on the outskirts, but like we've been making our way from like inside out.
3: Lily Yazzie is another coordinator with the restoration group. She says the goal isn't to eliminate non-native plants like ivy, but learn to work with it, not as an invasive species, but as a displaced relative.
9: When we regard anything that we're unaccustomed to or that is come from far away with this negative, harmful, eradication type of language, it really changes how we view the work. And it ripples out. It changes the way we think about our human relatives and communities. And so I think that's where the original thought was and how it was first explained to me was that, you know, we have a lot of human communities that are in a similar cycle and situation of displacement, and we don't want to be generalizing these concepts and let that seep into our way of approaching the work.
3: Working with ivy is one way volunteers are making friends with these displaced relatives and restoring balance to the forest.
8: With that ivy, you know, we've hosted some classes this past year with a local native elder where we had people come to that class, go outside, pull ivy for a few hours, then come back, strip it down, and learn how to make baskets with it, and get that kind of full circle process.
3: The Friends of Tryon Creek put reconciliation in action by coming together as Indigenous and non-Indigenous people to make real change. The group follows Indigenous land tending practices centered on reciprocity and ecological and cultural restoration. Through these efforts, native plants are being restored to the forest.
8: The wonderful thing about the native plants here is like they are so resilient, and you see that through just the areas where you pull little ivy, and that next year, like that native seed bank that was just lying under it, like starts to come up, and you see those native plants come up when they're just given that space.
3: Just like the people.
8: Exactly. I think it's so important to like remember that and identify that.
3: Say Aneen Bujou. Hello and welcome. This is Unreserved. I'm Rosanna Deerchild. Lena Alves-Hicks says caring for the land is more than ecological repair. It is a vital act of cultural restoration.
8: When people said restoration, I was like, wait, what do you mean exactly? Because I think inherently it should be like environmental restoration as a means of cultural restoration. To me, it's one and the same.
3: Lena works alongside her colleague, Lily Yazzie, to restore native plant species along Tryon Creek in Portland. Their group is made up of Indigenous and non-Indigenous people, a small but meaningful act of reconciliation.
9: I think the conversation of reconciliation is so important. I try to have patience with the pace that things are moving at. Sometimes optimism feels like a bit of a chore, but it serves us better than pessimism and giving up. I think our ancestors have sacrificed too much for us to not take our place in that lineage of resistance and pushing things forward.
3: Back on this side of the medicine line, when Elin Sandberg Miller immigrated from Sweden, she realized she had a lot to learn about the indigenous peoples of these lands.
10: So I decided to put myself out there and ask all those stupid questions that I was worried to ask, and I understood that many other people also were, because we had such a big knowledge gap.
3: Now Elin is sharing her journey with others alongside Derek Uranianos Montour. The two authors say their work and resulting friendship is an act of everyday reconciliation.
11: Reconciliation at its core is relationship. Yes, government or institutions have obligations, but those government and institutions are built by people.
3: Today, whether plants or people, there's room for everyone on the path to restoration and reconciliation. How can Canadians bring reconciliation into their everyday lives? This is a question that Elin Sandberg Miller wanted to understand when she moved to Canada from Sweden in 2008. It set her on a journey to build relationships with Indigenous people and reframe how she understands her responsibilities as a non-Indigenous person. Enter Derek Uranianos Montour. Derek is Mohawk from Ganawage. In 2021, he appeared as a guest on Elin's podcast, where they started an honest conversation about reconciliation. Elin, Derek, welcome to Unreserved.
11: Yoko.
10: Thank you.
3: Let's start with Elin. You moved here in 2008. What made you want to learn more about Indigenous people in Canada?
10: Well, I came here with a very rosy picture of Canada. I still have that, but I also learned that there are some challenges. I soon learned after I moved to Montreal that there were reserves outside of Montreal. I had no idea they still existed. So I started to read up to understand why, how that could be, how people could live under different rules and conditions and very different circumstances.
3: Mm. Was there a particular moment in those early days that moved you from rose-colored glasses, as it were, that stands out for you, that, you know, that is important and helped you get started on a reconciliation journey?
10: I think when I asked the people around me if they had been to either of these reserves, Ganawage or Ganasatage, and they just looked at me like, no, why? Do you want to go and buy cheap cigarettes or what? And so I understood that there was no relationship really going on between people.
3: Mm. What was it about that disturbed you or just piqued your interest? Or what were you feeling when you heard those kinds of things being said?
10: A bit of both, I think. I have a background in human rights and international law, and I've always felt very strong for justice issues. So, it just struck me as wrong on many levels.
3: And so what did you do then? Go in and investigate? Or what was your next steps?
10: I started reading up. And then after I started working in the Federal Public Service in Ottawa, I was asked to integrate together with my team Indigenous perspectives into our work. I needed to engage with Indigenous peoples, and I needed to learn about the protocols and how to do that in the right way.
3: Mm. And when you did finally go and do those interactions, you know, how did it compare to what were you being told and as opposed to the reality?
10: I quickly understood that I had no idea about Indigenous realities today. So there was one meeting that we organized. So I worked on conflict resolution processes and peace negotiations and how to advance women's roles in this, and also on conflict-related sexual violence. So when we asked these Indigenous groups we had invited to a meeting about if they could share their experiences with with other peoples abroad and share their perspectives, they said, sure, but how about starting in Canada? How about starting with missing and merging Indigenous women and girls here? And, you know, I was mortified and I started to understand the depth of my ignorance.
3: Mm-hmm. And so what did you do with that? You took that lack of knowledge, I don't want to say ignorance, because, you know, we're all in a learning journey here, and turned that into a podcast.
10: Yeah, so I wanted to come up with concrete guidance for individual Canadians who wanted to engage, whether on the personal level or professional. So I decided to put myself out there and ask all those stupid questions that I was worried to ask. And I understood that many other people also were, because we had such a big knowledge gap. It's also hard to know where to start. Mm. So I invited people to the show and I asked them those questions. And I basically just let them speak and tell me what non-Indigenous people could do to contribute to the national reconciliation process.
3: Yeah. And what was the reaction to, as you say, your stupid questions?
10: I think there was a lot of patience, thankfully. Sometimes people need to explain things to me more than once. People told me that I shouldn't be afraid to ask those questions. I think that everyone on the show appreciated the concept. Before, actually, I had been warned by people about doing this, but only warned by non-Indigenous people. They said that you can't be in that space, you can't talk about these issues. But, you know, my intention was not to do the interpretation or tell people what to do. It was just to listen and learn and then, you know, hope that other people would learn from listening in.
3: Yeah. Now, as we said, here comes Derek, Mohawk. Mm, we all know about those Mohawks. How did you end up on Elin's podcast, Derek? Mm.
11: Well, first, Niao Go for having us. I really appreciate it, and I've appreciated the show. At the time that Elin was doing her podcast series, I was working. I had been invited to sit on a panel investigating the discrimination that was happening in the military, and to try to provide some recommendations or advice or guidance to the higher military command to see what kind of additional steps they would take. Well, during that time, and it was around Veterans Day, Elin had reached out to see if I'd be willing to be a podcast to talk about some of my experiences in the military and, like the rest of her series, to talk about potential reconciliation ideas from this concept of really how can all Canadians, all everyday Canadians take part in this thing called reconciliation.
3: Yeah. And what did you share about your experience in the military with Elin?
11: I grew up on reserve and, you know, I grew up in an alcoholic home and I grew up starting using substances early. And, you know, I think I started drinking at 12. And so by the time I hit graduated high school, I was trying to survive in some respects. And so I had joined the military maybe to survive, but also maybe to try to find an end in a way. And I joined up an infantry regiment called the Royal Montreal Regiment here in Montreal. And I started learning, I took a duck to water. I really appreciated what they were training. I liked the physical exercise and I liked being the sense of a brotherhood where you kind of, a sense of belonging, really. And that's what many of us strive for in life, you know, trying to find hope and meaning and belonging and some kind of purpose. And so we kept the training throughout going, and as many, many Canadians know, 1990 kicked up, you know, Anishinaabe first, and then my community. And during that summer, I had gone to a training at Valcartier Canadian Forces Base, and there was probably like 6, 7, 8 guys from Ganawagi that were all in the same training. And that's where I actually met Mark, Elin's husband. And it was right at the height of the conflict. I was packing up some gear, and outside the tent, I heard some of the troopers saying, and they were talking about the Oka, and I heard one of them say, I hope we go in and kill all them savages. And like, it felt like somebody just punched you in the gut, you know, and I froze and I rushed outside and everybody just stops and looks at me with this blank stare. And like, I felt powerless, you know, like what am I going to start fighting them all? Like who said, like they could have, it might as well, they all said it, you know, and like, it didn't matter. Cause nobody defended it. Nobody stopped, you know? So that, you know, really kind of broke something, you know, in the sense of which side am I on here? Like, what am I doing? And so I met with the other guys from the community and we left that training and we all made our way back home. You know, it really struck me that the Canadian Army had surrounded my community and there was talk of them going in. You know, and when somebody joins the military, a man or a woman, you join with the understanding that you may be put into conflict. You may be put into a situation where you have to take somebody's life and or your life can be taken. That's at the end of the day what it is. And as youth training, I think I always felt that there's a degree of, I guess, protecting our community in some respects and protecting these lands. And it flipped when I was in this group that I guess you're willing to give your life to in some respects to save others, and they're ready to go and kill your mom, your brothers, your grandparents, you know, your neighbors. That's who the savage is, you know, in their minds. And me realizing that's how they portray me, even if they're not saying it. So that was a very big turning point. So I shared a lot of that. And when you think about it, how do we as Ganogerono come to a place of reconciliation?
3: Yeah.
11: And so after the series, Elin had called me up one day and said, hey, thank you for being on the show. I'll be honest, I don't think this story is done. I think there's still that has to happen with this idea of reconciliation. And I'm thinking about writing a book. And would you be interested in writing with me? And I thought really long and hard, Rosanna. I wasn't sure. I'm in our community, as many may know, membership is a big issue, you know. And my mom's from Scotland. She was born there. And I grew up in the community. I've always seen myself that way. But some in the community also remember being called, an apple, you know, white on the inside and red on the out, or a candy cane. And so this idea of acceptance and belonging, do I breach that if I'm going to talk about this? And how far do I go? So I had to think about that and you know, at the end, why me? And I have to eventually got to a place of why not me? I have a journey that can be shared. And maybe if somebody else is struggling with the same things that I struggled with in life, maybe this could help them.
3: Yeah. So in the days following that conversation on your podcast, how were you feeling about what he'd said to you?
10: I thought a lot about it. A lot of the, not just that part, of course, Derek shared a lot of his personal experiences on the podcast that I didn't know of and that are hard to react to in real time. I'm sure you encounter that a lot. So there was a lot to think about and a lot to keep talking about.
3: And why did you ultimately decide that Derek was the man for the job? This is the Mohawk for me. I need him to help me write this book.
10: Yeah, no, that was really the fact that he was keen. He was really into the concept, but not afraid to change it, and also that his story was so compelling.
3: Yeah, and Derek, when Elin came to you earlier, you had said you had some apprehension and you weren't sure you wanted to do it. What ultimately changed your mind to do the book with Elin?
11: I think that fear or that apprehension often stifles our voice, and it takes away our power in that way. And I remember when I was getting sober or trying to, and I always used to say, why me? Why did these things have to happen to me? And I went to a meeting one time, an A meeting, and I remember hearing a young girl, she's probably like 24, 25. And she said almost the same words of me of like, I used to say, why me all the time until I stopped saying that. And I said, why not me?
3: Yeah,
11: you know, why does everybody else have to have a bad life and I have to have a perfect life? You know, no, everybody has things that happen. It's how we respond and react and accept those things. And that helped me see things differently, you know. And I honestly think the Creator speaks to us through people, you know, and we have to listen to what everybody says to us because we never know if it's a message from the Creator, if it's meant for us. And so that I felt like that meant to me. And as I was thinking about it with the book, that came to me. And so I finally said, yeah, why not me? Let me do it. Let me put myself out there.
3: Did you have concerns about working, you know, with a non-Indigenous person, particularly somebody who is wasn't born in Canada, who, you know, might not get the nuances, or what were your concerns about that?
11: I mean, I've shared it with Elena before and others in our talks that, you know, I didn't want to be the token Indian. You know, I wanted us to produce something that was meaningful for both of us and that we could create an impact. We knew that we wanted to target non-Indigenous people. And Elin says it best that we didn't create this system as Indigenous people of you know, called Canada and denied our voice. So the system itself was built by non-Indigenous people. So really reconciliation is a non-Indigenous task. You know, and we can explain and guide and give our perspective, but if we're continually denied a voice or denied a seat at the table or denied an opportunity, which is what the system's built, it takes somebody to talk through, you know? And what I realize that sometimes we're tired as an Indigenous person, or sometimes our voice is not heard because of, let's say, the preconceived notions that another non-Indigenous person have, and so they hear it better sometimes from a non-Indigenous person. So what I liked with Elin is she was open to that, you know, and she was, to me, she was a real ally, you know, and I talk a little bit in the book about ally versus a savior versus somebody's racist or ignorant or really just apathetic. They don't care.
3: Yeah. And Elin, a common refrain, you know, among many Canadians, or some Canadians at least, is, you know, what happened to us as Indigenous people is in the past, has nothing to do with me, it happened before I was born, blah, blah, blah. And here you are, someone who isn't even from this country, wanting to engage in reconciliation and find those answers. What would you tell people who think reconciliation isn't their job?
10: Well, so even after I read up and started to understand the magnitude of the injustices that had taken place, and I still didn't really see my own position in this, I felt like surely I, as an immigrant, didn't have anything to do with what happened 150 years ago. But then the more I thought about my own role, the more I understood that we all have a role to play, and even our inactions have an impact. For example, I also didn't realize much about the Sami people in my home country, Sweden, before I came here and read up about Indigenous peoples here. So it's been a very humbling experience for me altogether. So one example is that in Sweden, almost half our electricity comes from hydropower. And, you know, it's clean, it's renewable, it's cheap. What's not to like? Except that it came at the cost of the Sami people. They destroyed their cultural sites, their reindeer herding land, their fishing. And so I grew up with my house, you know, being heated by this electricity and our lights burning from that electricity, and they still do. And the Sami people are still not fully consulted on new mining projects, on the wind parks that are being built up north. So the colonialism and it continues. And if we don't do anything about it, then we are responsible for that. So that's what I want to say. And also the concept, all my relations that I have learned throughout this process, also speaks to that for me, that we are all part, whether you want to see it as part of creation or we are part of this world together. And what we do, it has an impact on other people, whether we are driven by greed or gratitude. And so it's very important that we think about that, that we all have power to do something and we all have a role to play.
3: Yeah. What challenges have you had to overcome, you know, in this reconciliation journey that you've been on?
10: Well, I've had to question my own assumptions. So, you know, the way we worked on the book is we drafted our chapters, but then we sent the first draft to each other and we commented and we took that on board. And so I learned a lot through that process, and a lot of assumptions that I had made and had no idea that Derek kindly pointed out.
3: And to Derek, what have you done? You know, what are some of the ways that you've helped Elin through these difficult moments?
11: Really just talking and always coming from a place of acceptance and a place of, hey, this is my perspective, trying to gently show the way and lead from, at least from the teachings that I'm aware of. And we're all learning, right? And you said at the very beginning, we're all on this learning journey in many ways. Often we're confronted with questions that the person may think is stupid, I've heard that during this session today, but I'm not sure that any question is stupid because you're coming from a place of not knowing and wanting to be respectful and wanting to learn. One of the things, you know, that Yelena and I talked about is non-Indigenous people also have to put into work. It's not Indigenous people's job to teach every single Canadian that they meet. You know, there's so much information out there already, but if they don't put in the work and start asking the question themselves, then it's always on us as Indigenous people to do that. And Elin never took that approach. She was always like, hey, I read this, and did you look at this book? And so we talk about wherever you live in Canada, who lives near you? Which Indigenous nation had the land first in that surrounding area? But once you learn that, pick another nation. Who are the Ganyakaga people, or who are the Salish people, and research and read about that, you know? That's what we mean by building on a platform of knowledge.
3: This is Unreserved on CBC Radio 1, Sirius XM, US Public Radio, and Native Voice 1. I'm Rosanna Deerchild. Two of my guests today are Derek Iranianos Montour and Elin Sandberg Miller. They co-authored the book Everyday Reconciliation, A Guide to Action and Change for All of Us. Still ahead, Lena Ouse-Hicks takes us to the banks of Tryon Creek, where neighbors work together to restore native plants in the forest. She says plants remind us of the power of adaptation.
8: One of my favorite things being here is I'm like, I'll see a new plant sometimes and I'm like, oh, that looks so similar to this like one plant that I know. And then I realize it is, but, you know, it's adapted differently in this region because it's wetter here versus back home or whatnot. And it's really exciting to, like, see those shared plants and how they differ. And I think that's, like, true to people, too. There's new plants here that our ancestors didn't deal with. And so it's finding those new ways to work with them. And it's that same way with people. That doesn't mean we're going to forget the past, but we're going to use it to inform the future and use each other to, like, share ideas and find new ways to approach things.
3: Lessons from our plant relatives a little later in the show. But first, let's get back to my conversation with Derek Iranianos Montour and Elin Sandberg Miller. They are the authors of Everyday Reconciliation, A Guide to Action and Change for All of Us. How has this reconciliation relationship journey changed you, Derek, with Elin?
11: I think just going through the book process and writing and hearing from Elin's reflections on what I might have wrote helped me question and reflect my own memories. That helped me even further on my healing process. So that I think is a positive change. As far as interactions, you know, with a non-Indigenous friend or others, it helped me come to a place that I know I said earlier that it's not our job, but in some respects it is, you know, like I go back to all of the advocates who fought for our rights, our predecessors and our ancestors, you know, going back seven generations is when Canada was formed. And so I think if I don't put in the work now, what will it look like for the next seven generations from now?
3: Mm. And what about for you, Elin? What's changed for you?
10: Well, as much as I have read up and learned on my own, it's really when hearing from Derek how all those decisions about his community, you know, building the seaway, building the railroad, all those decisions that have been taken that had just infringed on Ganawagan and impacted his community, and how that has impacted him, his family, his community, that to hear that firsthand really makes you understand how intergenerational trauma is created, because that's also, it's very abstract for, at least it was for me, I think for many non-Indigenous people. When you read about residential school, you read about land rights being violated, you read about the treaties and how they weren't, obligations were not fulfilled, and it's still so abstract. But to hear it firsthand from someone who has grown up in reserve and who has been impacted so deeply at the personal level by all those decisions, it changes how you see it.
3: And what do you think your relationship teaches us about reconciliation?
10: Well, I think reconciliation has been very much a government-driven project in Canada, and I think that that's good. The government should keep working on it. There's lots of work left. But it also needs to happen at the people-to-people level. If we don't know each other, and most of my friends don't have any Indigenous friends, if we don't know each other, then what are we reconciling? If we don't know each other, that's when there's mistrust. That's when we have bad communication. That's when prejudice persists. So we need to get to know each other. We need to build friendships. We need to build trust. I think that's necessary to actually have true reconciliation.
3: Everyday Reconciliation was published back in June. What does it ask of its readers?
10: Well, the book targets non-Indigenous readers, I think the first thing is really it asks that they inform themselves. We may not have learned much in school, but it's not too late, and that's the good thing. We can go out and we can read. Just like Derek said, there are so many ways of informing yourself.
11: The other thing is once you know, then do. Take action. There's so many things that could be done, but it's about taking action every day.
3: And what kinds of responses have you, gotten so far from readers?
11: Very positive so far. I keep going back to a reflection that we had in Picton. We were invited to speak and we weren't sure if anybody were going to show up at first because it was a walk-in kind of event. And sure enough, right before it started, we had a flood of people. So we were talking to about 20 people and at the end, I think of a young, I think she was from one of the communities near there, and she had reflected that she came with a certain perspective. She had, preconceived notions about Elin, a white woman, and who is she to tell us about reconciliation now? Mm-hmm. And instead, she made the comment, I'm really grateful to have come. You've changed my mind and my reflection, and I can't wait to read your book.
3: And Elin, what about for you? Is there a memory that stands out for you as you, introduce this book into the world as in terms of a strong reaction, good or bad?
10: I think it's been mostly good, but that may be because people don't tell you if they don't like it.
3: Oh, they'll tell you. Yeah, they'll tell you.

0: acceptance to write this. I'm kind of on the path that the Creator gave me, you know. I had reached a point in my life where I didn't want this life anymore. So every day after that has been a blessing. And so every day that I wake up on this earth, another day, I thank the Creator for giving me another chance to maybe make a difference in the world. What that is, I don't know. But I that's what the journey is all about, not the destination.
1: Absolutely. Well, thank you both for your time today.
2: Thank you so much.
0: No, go.
1: Derek Iranianos Montour is the executive director of Ganawage Sagote Yatagenhas Community Services. He is Mohawk and Scottish from Ganawage. Elin Sandberg Miller is a deputy director at Global Affairs Canada. She immigrated to Canada in 2008 and is a dual Swedish-Canadian citizen. Together, they co-wrote the book, Everyday Reconciliation, which is available now. 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I'm Rosanna Deerchild. Today, everyday reconciliation in our friendships and our forests. In the middle of Portland, Oregon, a forest is being restored. At Tryon Creek, Indigenous environmental leaders Lily Yazzie and Lena Aus Hicks are helping lead the work. They are bringing Indigenous knowledge back into the care of the land. Lily and Lena work with volunteers and community members. They plant culturally important species and tend to the forest without pesticides. And they're working toward a future where salmon and lamprey can return to the creek. But this work is about more than restoring an ecosystem. It's about restoring relationships with the land and with one another. Lily is a member of the Navajo Nation, and Lena is a member of the Tomolko Coast Miwok Tribe. Lily, Lena, welcome to Unreserved.
3: Thank you.
2: Thank you.
1: Now, for someone who has never been to Tryon Creek, paint us a picture of what it looks like and what it's like to be there.
3: Yeah, it's in my mind, quintessential Pacific Northwest forest, incredibly lush and green, just dripping with rain and ferns and moss and all of these beautiful conifers that keep their needles and their foliage all year long.
1: Wonderful. Thank you, Lily. And Lena, did you want to add something to that?
4: Yeah. Just for more of a take you on a walk through the forest here. We're roughly 640 acres or so within the Portland metro area. So a lot of people don't even know about us if they're on the other side of the river. Yet here we are, a 20-minute drive for some folks, a 5-minute drive for others. We have neighbors surrounding the whole park perimeter. So it's truly some people's backyard. And it's a beautiful canyon that has the Tryon Creek itself running through it and connecting to the main stem of the Willamette River, which is one of the huge rivers that runs through Portland, through Oregon, and is a bearer of many culturally important species and sites like Willamette Falls. It's just a bit of a ways away. And yeah, it's a really special place. We have roughly 13 miles worth of trails through here. We work in partnership with Oregon State Parks to, yeah, have this shared mission of cultivating or revitalizing connection to land through this park. And so, yeah, it's a really special place. It's a natural space, so it has that extra layer of protection. And yeah, it's really lovely. It's really accessible for folks to just come and take a hike in the park or do whatnot. Yeah.
1: Oh, that sounds beautiful. What would you want people to understand about, about this place beyond simply seeing it as a forest or a public park? What's its connection to the Indigenous communities?
4: Yeah. These lands have been called home by many tribes along the Columbia and Willamette for time immemorial. So the Clackamas Chinook, the Wasco Rishmam, the Tualatin Kalapuya, many other tribes and bands along here. Tryon itself is a place of gathering, of connection, of trade, this kind of corridor where now the Highway 5 runs through was a traditional corridor for folks to travel through. And so the history of the park after settlers came to the area. It started getting cut down and being logged in this area. The first iron furnace actually was started right by Tryon. And so it has that history of no longer being an old growth forest. It's a second growth

0: forest, but before it reached a stage of being developed into, you know, homes, buildings, whatnot, neighbors in the area were actually able to stop that development from happening. The Friends of the Area, which is how our group, the Friends of Tryon Creek, was first formed. So yeah, it has a long history of, you know, tribal importance, and it continues to be a really important gathering site, especially for the Indigenous community in the greater Portland area. We host, you know, events throughout the year, like Indigenous Cultural Day, which is a time for folks to gather and come together and celebrate the culture that is here.
1: That sounds amazing. And so in terms of, you know, the restoration of plant life in the area, what kind of, you know, what species of plants are being restored in Tryon Creek?
0: So we have a lot of beautiful Western red cedar that we're working on, you know, building back up that like higher canopy layer of cedar, of big leaf maple, red alder, a lot of important like barks, as well as, yeah, a lot of food. So salmonberry and skunk cabbage and serviceberry, hazel for both fibers and for hazelnuts, all sorts of plants from, yeah, kind of all different stages of growth, chokecherry, various plants like that we're really targeting. And so, yeah, we within our work specifically have some designated areas that, you know, we keep that no spray, no pesticide zones so that we can really focus on these first foods and medicines. Stinging nettles, a big one, that we can really uplift them and make sure that they're safe for consumption and harvesting. And also in turn, that kind of connects to our creek itself. A lot of the work that we're doing is also to support, again, those salmon and lamprey making their way home to this creek. And so a lot of that's like shading the creek to keep it cool with those cedars and those larger trees and things like that, as well as we have a big beaver population here that's amazing. And, you know, they're absolute ecosystem engineers. So targeting them to make sure that they're happy and healthy and then can support those salmon and lamprey and mussels and whatnot. So yeah, it's a wide array, and luckily we have a lot of them. And yeah, it really just centers on how you approach those plants and how you care for them and restore them is different when your intention is different, right? When it's just like non-native management versus when you're like managing something for food and medicine, your targets are a little different sometimes. And so having that whole balance with all those plants is a big part of it. Mm.
1: And so when you're doing this kind of work, what does that look like? What does this restoration work actually look like?
2: Specifically, a restoration technique that we've been using at the park more often. We have a non-native grass in the park. We're not alone in it. Many, many people are familiar with reed canary grass and know all of the benefits, trade-offs, negative associations with this plant. It grows really well in riparian areas, and so we're finding a lot of it along the creek. And it is negatively impacting the health of the creek and the native plants that we're looking to cultivate down there near the creek. And so we've been trying, since we don't want to use herbicide, but we do want to address and bring the ecosystem back towards a state of balance, we've been using this braiding technique.
1: Now, when you say you're braiding the grass, are you like braiding it in the ground or?
2: Yeah.
1: What does that do exactly?
0: We are essentially French braiding the grass down. Part of how, you know, this grass expands is like, you know, it has its root systems and it just really easily spreads and will like close in on the creek. And it's really hard to get those roots out. It's really labor intensive. It really disturbs the ground that, you know, sometimes it's not the most beneficial to just purely remove it. So we started this practice of experimenting of something new, but using a traditional practice of braiding to really just keep it at bay, because it can grow, you know, as tall as human's height. It can grow really tall and shade out a lot of our native plants, especially the ones that we've planted that are just little babies that we want them to get sunlight and water and have space to grow. You know, just starting with three strands and French braiding kind of in spirals around those new plants, just as close to the ground as possible. And it worked really well. You know, they still grow, but a lot shorter than if they were just completely free to grow. another gift from a non-native plant of like, you get to have that experience of learning how to breathe, to connect your hands to the land in that way and be around each other while you do it, while also managing it and keeping it at bay to give like other native plants room to grow. I like could just spend days just out in the sun braiding, having eagles fly by. Like, it's a lovely time.
1: Burst into song, maybe.
0: Absolutely.
1: One of the things that caught my attention about the work that you're doing there is that there's Indigenous and non-Indigenous people coming together to work on a project like this. Why is that important?
0: I think it's a reflection of, you know, our modern world, right? Like, these lands are called home by so many people now, both Indigenous and not to this land. You know, I myself am Indigenous, but these are not my homelands. My homelands are in California. And there's so many people who have shared experiences and mixed experiences that it can all help each other, like, thrive and grow together. I think just having all the different perspectives and people coming together and finding those shared relationalities and how we can all connect to the land. You know, like, one of my favorite things being here is I'm like, I'll see a new plant sometimes and I'm like, oh, that looks so similar to this, like, one plant that I know. And then I realize it is, but, you know, it's adapted differently in this region because it's wetter here versus back home or whatnot. And it's really exciting to, like, see those shared plants and how they differ. And I think that's, like, true to people, too. There's new plants here that our ancestors didn't deal with. And so it's finding those new ways to work with them. And it's that same way with people. That doesn't mean we're going to forget the past, but we're going to use it to inform the future and use each other to, like, share ideas and find new ways to approach things. And so that's the importance of having everyone involved.
1: Yeah, having everyone involved. I like that. One of the things that we're doing here in Canada is reconciliation. And one of the things we're talking about today is, how do you do that, right? How do you take part in acts of reconciliation? And this seems like a, you know, right up there on the examples is in terms of how you can take part in that. How do you see it as an act of reconciliation between non-Indigenous and Indigenous people?
2: I think the conversation of reconciliation is so important. I feel like there are levels to it. I try to have patience with the pace that things are moving at.
1: Same, sis.
2: I think our ancestors have sacrificed too much for us to not take our place in that lineage of resistance and pushing things forward. What I really see us doing with this organization is moving past acknowledgement. Whenever I see a land acknowledgement, I always think, and what else? What else are you doing? Land acknowledgements have their place for sure. I've had many conversations.
1: Sure, 10 years ago. 20 years ago, absolutely.
2: Yeah.
1: Let's move on now. Yeah, gotcha.
2: Yeah. I think it addresses a very real problem of lack of visibility for tribes and Indigenous people. I mean, I've talked with people within my lifetime that have said things along the lines of like, oh, I thought you guys went extinct, or I've never met a Native person in my life. You know, like, I've had these conversations within recent years. That acknowledgement and building that visibility is the very, very first step. But I see our work is going a lot further. The building that I'm sitting in now is a really big part of that, more than just a block of text, but a physical presence on the landscape. This building was finished roughly a year ago, and it's styled after a Chinook and plank house. It has carvings from several different tribal artists from the area, and all of the building materials are culturally informed. To have those values actualized as an actual building, a space that people can gather in, and that the next generation of forest stewards, of kids that come out to the park for our educational programs, they can begin to have this innate understanding of Indigenous presence. We're still here and we're still resisting and stewarding these lands despite significant suppression and exclusion.
1: Getting back to the creek and the forest and the work you're doing there, how do you, you know, see this restoration helping to restore cultural connections? Lena?
0: Inherently, it should be like environmental restoration as a means of cultural restoration. To me, it's one and the same. And so I think, you know, all the work we're doing, like this building, you know, it's all these living land acknowledgements, right? Like, put into action that acknowledgement and that honoring. And so, yeah, the work that we're doing is vital to, you know, restoring these first foods and medicines and fibers. You know, with our work, we're really thinking about what is this going to be like long term? How is this going to sustain us long term? And so making sure that there's opportunities within community to be involved in the work, to guide our work. You know, we're frequently like in communication with like the local indigenous people of what plants do you want to see prioritized? What do you want restored? What do you want to harvest from? Then it's like talking about why aren't the salmon here right now? It's like that larger education and advocacy for these projects that are vital to cultural restoration, because we want to make sure people can continue to eat their first foods and have these materials, you know. And so other ways that looks like is us doing like basket weaving classes that we hosted here for like our local elders to lead. We've had wonderful classes, and those are even looking at both the native traditional plants that have been used for basketry, but also new ones like English ivy. It's a win-win. You get to pull it out and you get to make a basket from it. And so like teaching people how to do that and kind of change their mindset for like also with these native and non-native plants of like, I think a lot of Western viewpoints is that it's black and white. It's good and good or bad. But also there's that larger education and restoration of accepting like these are displaced relatives and, you know, they aren't traditionally here, but like, how can we work with them? How can they help us still while also helping our other native friends who need space to grow in sunlight? Like making sure that's all incorporated into our restoration and like that larger educational component, especially for the folks who aren't familiar with indigenous practices and knowledge is...
1: Yeah. The other thing that you mentioned earlier, which I love, is this idea of language and what you're naming these things. So rather than invasive species or non-native plant, you're calling it a displaced relative. Can you explain that concept and why you call them displaced relatives?
2: Yeah, this distinction between non-native versus invasive, the way we talk about the work and the land, I think is really important. It can sometimes feel like maybe we're going down too far of a micro level to this terminology when there are these big scale crises of cultural erasure and the climate crisis and just so many threats from the current administration. Or it all feels very urgent. It all feels very endangering to our ways of life and our ways of relating to the world. So it feels sometimes like this is such a small detail in the grand scheme of all of those issues. But the way you think and the way you talk about the work informs your approach when we regard anything that we're unaccustomed to or that has come from far away with this negative, harmful eradication type of language. It really changes how we view the work, and it ripples out. Changes the way we think about our human relatives and communities. And so I think that's where the original thought was, and how it was first explained to me was that, you know, we have a lot of human communities that are in a similar cycle and situation of displacement, and we don't want to be generalizing these concepts and let that seep into our way of approaching the work.
1: Now, for someone, you know, who's listening, who might want to participate in a reconciliation action with their Indigenous neighbors or non-Indigenous neighbors, Lena, you know, if you don't live in Portland and you can't go to the creek and braid grass and you want to participate in a reconciliation action, what would you suggest people? Where do they begin?
0: I guess kind of circling back, truly, you know, that first step is that land acknowledgement of like, where is your home? What grounds are you standing on? Like starting there. And from there, you know, it's looking into what organizations and tribes are in the area and how can you support them, right? How can you volunteer, donate, reach out? And I think it's also learning this acceptance of like the spaces that you can be in and the spaces where like you shouldn't insert yourself, you know. I think a lot of time it's really great when folks reach out and they're like, I want to do more work. I want to support the tribes, the native community, and this is how I'm going to do it. That is not always the most helpful when you're coming in with an idea of how you're going to do something already versus coming and asking what people want. I cannot speak for every person and every tribe and every Indigenous person, so I'm not going to. It's ask the folks in your area what they want, and they also might say, hey, I don't have the capacity to tell you what to do and how to do it. And that's also part of it, right? Is like meeting people where they're at, helping where you can, and also not being overbearing when it's not wanted or needed or helpful at that time. Starting with knowing where you are, who you're around, and how you can uplift, if possible, the people in your area, like that's the first step. But also, again, I think taking in those lessons of language and knowledge and just this different Indigenous worldview versus that linear worldview is, how do you talk about the land? How do you talk about yourself? How do you talk about your approach to things? It's such a critical point. And just changing that mindset and being able to start understanding that, because that'll truly shape everything that you do with how you approach it.
1: Hmm.
0: There's all these different steps on how you can kind of absorb and inherit this Indigenous knowledge, and not have it in an extractive way, but truly in a guiding way, to where even if you're not Indigenous, you can be guided by the wisdom of like Indigenous knowledge and integrate it in a way where you're not taking someone's per se explicit knowledge, but you're taking the methods of practice, and you're going to start learning those things on your own through observation and recognition and just listening. Yeah.
1: Keyword. Thank you so much. Lena, Lily, thank you so much for your time today and for your wonderful work.
2: Thank you. Thanks for having us.
1: Lily Yawsey is the Green Leaders Coordinator for Friends of Tryon Creek and a member of the Navajo Nation. Lena Owls Hicks is the Restoration Programs Coordinator for Friends of Tryon Creek and a member of the Tomolko Coast Miwok Tribe. That's all our time on Radio Indigenous. This episode was produced by Kim Kasher, Michaela Van Kooten, Rhiannon Johnson, Amanda Geer, and Elena Hutchins Lyle. I'm your favorite cousin, Rosanna Deerchild, coming at you from Winnipeg in Treaty 1 territory. Kinanasimitnawa. Egwese.
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9: This is CBC News. It's 3 o'clock. Good afternoon, I'm Gareth Hampshire. Here is the news for the Maritimes. We begin in the UK. British police arrested five men near an airbase used by the US on suspicion of explosive and terrorism offences. It happened after police got a tip-off that three vans were heading to the military airfield, which has been used to strike Iran. US President Donald Trump said the suspects had been looking to do big damage and had been under investigation by British and US authorities. Counter-terrorism detectives leading the investigation said three suspicious vehicles appeared to be traveling toward RAF Fairford in the southwest of England in the early hours of this morning. Five men are being held on suspicion of preparation of a terrorist act. Police say they believe the incident is now contained. However, residents from more than 80 nearby evacuated houses will not return to their homes tonight as police continue to investigate. Meanwhile, Iran says it is waiting for an official response after Donald Trump publicly rejected its peace proposal. Tehran offered a 7-day timeline to open the Strait of Hormuz in exchange for sanctions relief. Speaking in New York, Iran's Foreign Minister Abbas Araghchi insists any agreement must protect Iran's national interests.
4: There's no solution other than a negotiated settlement based on dignity and justice, one that secures the rights of the Iranian people and fulfills their legitimate demands. Only a negotiated solution can get them out of this deadlock.
9: Araghchi adds that Iran will evaluate its next steps once Qatari mediators formally convey Washington's official response. In Nova Scotia, Halifax Regional Municipality staff made the decision on Friday to pause the demolition of the Halifax Forum. A special process had been required because it is a heritage building. The city says it made the decision because projected costs have increased beyond what regional council approved. The CBC's Juliana Griot has the latest.
10: Paul Card is with an association that operates the forum. He says the 100-year-old building was slated for demolition in the summer of next year. But the decision to pause may change that in a project that is already delayed.
11: This has been a crisis of delay, and to suggest further delay is the answer is just fundamentally flawed thinking.
10: The mayor's office did not provide an interview over the weekend, but before the decision was announced, Andy Fillmore told CBC's Information Morning that the region has an ice sheet deficit.
12: The solution really needs to be to keep the forum going while a new solution is built, and I appreciate that's going to come at some cost.
10: Card agrees that more ice is needed, but said the state of the forum is too dire to wait.
11: The idea that you could keep it open for upward of 6, 7, 8 years while the municipality develops another set of rinks is just it's an absolutely preposterous.
10: CBC News asked the office of the mayor and the city, but neither said what the new projected price is or how the pause would affect the timeline. Juliana Grillo, CBC News, Halifax.
9: A slow-moving nor'easter continues to make its way along the U.S. East Coast. The storm is packing heavy rain and high winds, causing coastal flooding and widespread power outages from Pennsylvania to New York. Another latest weather forecast from Environment Canada for the Maritimes. Overcast, but with warm temperatures today. There is a chance of showers or drizzle for mainland Nova Scotia. Windy as well, with winds out of the northeast, strongest on the southwest of the province, especially along the coast, where gusts could reach 70 kilometers an hour. High temperatures in Nova Scotia will be between 16 and 18. There is a chance of showers or even thundershowers for southern parts of New Brunswick, showers in the central part of the province, and a mix of sun and cloud in the north, but expected to stay dry, and it could be as warm as 20 degrees in northern New Brunswick today, a little cooler elsewhere. Mainly cloudy and windy for Prince Edward Island today, but again, staying dry, highs around 17 degrees. Cloudy and foggy for PEI tonight, lows around 9. About the same for Cape Breton Island. Cloudy with a chance of showers for Nova Scotia. And cloudy with a chance for southern New Brunswick. Staying mild there, but cooler in the north with a possible risk of frost. And that is the CBC News.
13: This is Now or Never. I'm Ife Chiwetelu.
14: And I'm Trevor Deneen. And Ife, be honest. How often do you look at your bank account and you think to yourself, like, oh my gosh, where is all the money gone?
13: Sometimes hourly, half hourly.
14: I know, right? Everything has gone up in price, like from food to gas to homes to sporting events, movie tickets, streaming. Like, it doesn't matter what it is, it's skyrocketed. And I don't want to alarm you, but I think people are noticing. What are your thoughts on the price of things these days?
15: Oh, everything's very expensive.
14: I like how you went, oh.
16: It's crazy. It's hard to make a living anymore to be able to afford fuel to get to work to eat.
17: You go to buy something, it's like, man, that is ridiculous. When did that happen? You know, it gets harder and harder to enjoy the types of things you used to in a way that's comfortable.
18: Everything seems to be going up, and in a lot of cases, sizes of things that you purchase is going down at the same time.
14: How much has it affected your life?
16: A lot, actually.
14: In what ways?
16: Trying to make ends meet, paycheck to paycheck.
19: I'm shopping at multi grocery stores to get everything, yeah, to find the best price. I never used to have to do that, so.
14: Is there anything that you will not skimp on where you're just like, I like it too much, I don't care what the cost is, I am buying it?
18: Coffee, like decent coffee.
16: Fuel. I can't. I drive 100 kilometers a day back and forth to work, so There's nothing I can do about that.
17: I dabble in music. I'm not a musician. Out of respect to musicians, I wouldn't call myself that. But those are things I try to justify spending money on, you know, whether it's guitar strings or renting an instrument or whatever it is.
14: Do you think it's because it's also a release and a way to just kind of like forget about the world around you a bit?
17: 100%. It kind of gives you a reprieve from the realities of what we're all having to bear.
13: Well, on behalf of all of us, I don't want to bear it anymore.
14: Don't want to bear it.
13: I think we all need to just come together, have a big group hug, and then a riot, maybe? I don't know. Something has got to give. Because what are you supposed to do? Truly, like, so much of the squeeze that people are feeling financially isn't even your fault. When you're just kind of swept up by rising costs as if they're just something you have to swallow, what do you do about it?
14: Well, I think that's a question a lot of people are asking. And that's why today on Now or Never, we're with people who are saying enough is enough. And they're finding creative and maybe sometimes outside of the box ways to make their money go a little bit farther.
20: This is a men's shirt.
13: It's beautiful.
20: That I thrifted.
13: Yeah.
20: This is a Holt Renfrew coat that I also thrifted.
13: Yeah.
20: It's training. If you train yourself to see the good pieces and recognize the good fabrics, I mean, anybody can do it.
13: Be my guide.
20: Okay. You ready?
13: I don't know. I think I am.
21: We wanted to renovate our home. I just couldn't have afforded it. It would have been worth the value of the house. And by using barter, I was able to get a lot of the labor completely traded for.
22: A good thing about the free store is it helps with decluttering at home. So usually if I come, I'll bring something to the free store and then take something back.
23: It's like an offering.
22: Yeah.
13: It's now or never.
14: Before you even begin, this is the closest I've ever sat with a magician.
24: You're safe.
14: I'm serious, though.
24: No cooties.
14: I've always seen magicians from a stage. They'd be sitting right here at a table, like within a foot from you.
24: I think close-up magic is the purest of all magic because it is that intimacy that you get to share.
14: Okay.
24: I'll give you an example. I've got two little balls here. They're made of some foam. They're green in color, so you can see them. I need to have your hand for a moment, and I want you to squeeze the ball as tight as you can. So you have one, I have one. All I'm going to do is say for you to say go.
14: Go.
24: Gone. Say go.
14: Go.
24: Slowly open your hand.
14: What? What is this? Honestly, I love magic because it creeps me out. Like, there is no way that ball should have disappeared from your hand.
24: Well, I don't want to do tricks to you. I want to do things that look like true magic. I want that same feeling that you have as an adult that you had as a kid to instantly awaken that sense of awe.
13: Trevor, I have a few utility bills that I would love for him to try that. just make it disappear.
14: Just poof and gone. It's almost embarrassing how giddy I am sitting across from magician Brian Glow because I'm not putting it on. He's blowing my mind.
25: What the heck just happened?
14: Is this magic or witchcraft? Because I don't know what you're literally, he's making things disappear. Now Brian's been doing magic for more than 50 years and he's taken his show to 45 countries and has built quite a reputation all around the world. But he doesn't always get paid with money for his performances. I love that we're sitting here in this like the local Winnipeg restaurant and you got your start in magic in a local restaurant.
24: Yeah.
14: Can you tell me about that?
24: Well, I turned professional because of a restaurant. I was at a restaurant in Winnipeg called the Lock, Stock and Barrel Restaurant, very nice steak and rib joint. And I was there with my parents. We were enjoying a Sunday dinner. And as usual, my pockets were packed with tricks and I was doing magic tricks for them. And of course, people from around the other tables were watching and laughing. And the manager wandered by wondering what was going on. For somehow, I pulled it from the bottom of my depths of being an introvert and said, hey, I could walk around your restaurant doing magic tricks and go from table to table between the soup and salad, and you could pay me. And he kind of hemmed and hawed. And I said, I'll tell you what, I'm here. Let me play around for the next little while. And a half an hour later, he pulled me into his office and I started working there on Sundays and then Saturdays and Sundays and then Friday nights, Saturdays. And I was still in school. I was 15 or 16 years old at the time.
14: Was he giving you some free meals at least?
24: Oh, yes. Oh, no. That was a part of the deal. I got to have a steak or ribs, and I got a fee, and I could collect all the tips I wanted.
14: So you've been bartering since you were young.
24: Absolutely. And truly, some of my very early shows, because people couldn't afford it, we traded things. Sometimes it was a store, maybe a grocery store, and we would trade groceries for a month for doing an event. And so getting into barter, the oldest way to trade goods and services in history is barter. I mean, it's just... I have an object, you have an object, I want yours, you want mine. How can we make this an equitable trade where everybody's happy?
14: So how does this bartering work exactly? Well, we're about to find out right now as Brian's food arrives, delivered by chef and owner of Bistro on Notre Dame, Dean Herkert.
0: Yeah, it's a house blend of indigenous grains and nuts to North America. Encrusted onion rings underneath it is a cranberry chutney to go with the Montreal smoked duck breast. Then we have walleye with the beurre blanc sauce and honey butter french fries, bison tenderloin with a peppercorn sauce, and smoked seared mushrooms.
14: Gosh, I'm drooling.
24: It's a feast.
14: Do you ever think, right before you eat, about all the little trades you made to get to this meal?
24: I absolutely do, because how blessed am I that I get to enjoy this because I can do some card tricks. You know?
14: Now, at the end of this meal, when the bill arrives, Brian is going to make it disappear. Sort of. He won't be paying with money like most people do, because both Dean, the restaurant owner, and Brian, the magician, are part of MK Global Trade. Now, this is a bartering exchange based in Winnipeg that includes 700 member businesses all trading services with each other instead of using money.
24: I never would have even heard of a bistro in Notre Dame if it had not been for MK Global Trade and barter, because we were both members. And I can trade my services like a magic show and it goes into a bank. The restaurant needs an accounting service, so he may use the accountant. The accountant uses the magician. And there are hundreds and hundreds of businesses. Right here in Winnipeg, it's one of the biggest growing exchanges in all of Canada. And the MK Global acts as an exchange, like a bank, making sure everybody is getting the fair value and making sure that the government gets their taxes.
14: It's funny, because when I think of bartering, I think of like being in like flea markets and like pawn shops. I don't think of it when it comes to like these like big businesses that are doing like these deals. For you, how much has it made a difference?
24: Oh, completely. We wanted to renovate our home, which was a very large home, and it was an egregious amount of money to be able to do the HVAC and the plumbing and the carpentry and the new cabinetry. I just couldn't have afforded it. It would have been worth the value of the house. And by using barter, I was able to get a lot of the labor completely traded for. So the cost of the renovations became maybe less than 50% of what I would have normally cost. Everybody, it's a win-win-win.
14: It's funny, I did a home renovation the last couple of years, and if I were to sit down with you and pull out all of the bills and expenses, and then you came and walked up to me and said like, oh, I did the same thing, except I bartered all mine, I would just like crumble in a heap.
24: It is disheartening. And then you go, how can I become a member?
14: The man who signs up new members is also sitting right here.
1: Hi, how are you?
14: Martin Kahan started MK Global Trade in 2007.
1: The biggest problem that all of us have, every day you have expenses, and every day you're asking yourself, where am I going to get the money to pay for this, or to pay for the marketing, for a website? The normal conception is, well, you can't afford a website? Too bad. Or you can't afford the marketing? Too bad. So started the company with that notion, is I got to be able to help local businesses grow. Fast forward all these years, 19 years, you know, we're dealing almost 700 local businesses. We want to quadruple it in the next couple of years or so, because I think, you know, I think the way things are right now, we just got to work together. I mean, it's silly, you know, worrying about trade wars and this and that, and things we have no control over. The only thing we have control over is what we do, right?
14: Yeah. Right? You mentioned there just the tough economic times right now, the tariffs, the trade wars. How much have you seen that really affect the system that you've implemented here?
1: Our sales are growing between clients. This is how we make our money. But I think also we're getting more and more clients jumping on board simply because people don't know what to do. They do know one thing. Everybody has something, whether it's a product, whether it's a service, whether it's a combination of the two, and everybody needs something. So why don't I trade some of my dead time or some of my goods and services for the things I need?
14: I think what I enjoy about it is that when you don't have money for something, you feel poorer than you want to feel. But then this system, I feel like what you're saying, what I'm picking up on, is that it feels like it gives you more of a feeling of empowerment because you have more to offer than you realize.
1: I just want people to know that there is a difference. There is something you can do. And, you know, I mean, so many people are just sitting at home saying, oh my God, am I going to survive? Am I going to do this?
24: I think what we're missing out also is that the barter system, it has become a community. We meet on a regular basis. We have monthly get-togethers, and it's a party. Who do you want to buy something or trade something with? Someone you don't know or someone you've become friends with? Mm-hmm. You're 1,000 times more likely to deal with people who you know, like, and trust. I've become friends with half the people I've ever dealt with.
14: You've got yourself a magician in this group. You've got yourself dentists, lawyers, you have plumbers. Do you need a radio host? Do you need one of those?
1: Of course, absolutely.
14: I have skills.
1: Let's do it.
14: There's one thing I need to ask you, Brian, before we finish here, and it's probably the most important question of this whole chat. I need you to tell me where the green ball went. I need to know, buddy. It's going to mess with my brain all night long. Where did the ball go? He never told me.
13: You need to barter for it.
14: No, I would do anything to find out where that ball went. It was really interesting. As far as someone who has a kind of like looked at different ways to save money, to make money, bartering was never in my idea or my wheelhouse. And it was really nice to sit down and hear how, like, not only it really forged relationships with people, but how it's helped everyone in so many different ways. So I was quite impressed.
13: Yeah. I have some bartering in my life.
14: Tell me more.
13: I have a few friends who don't love to clean, and I don't mind. And I'm like, make me meals. So a little tradesies.
14: So you'll do cleaning for them and they will make you a meal.
13: Yeah.
14: If you chew a tailor, I always say, you know what you're doing.
13: Listen, we got to make it work. We got to make it work. No matter how stressed you are about money right now, Heidi Christensen is someone who believes that you don't have to look like what you're going through.
2: You know what? You have one good outfit. You're good to go. I can do an outfit for $30. I mean, that can make you feel good. You have to feel good. And I know there are struggles. There's a lot of struggles, but that's why I'm out here saying, okay, if you just bought this or just thrifted this, you know, it might make you feel a little better in your skin, and you're not going out and breaking the bank by doing it. We all have to get through it, but you have to have a positive mindset about it, because you know what? There is sunshine out there. Even in the deep bowels where I have been, there is light.
13: Thrift shopping is so much deeper than just clothes for Heidi. And later on the show, we are going shopping, and you'll find out how it's not just helping her wallet, but also her sobriety. Stick around.
14: You're listening to Now or Never. I'm Trevor Dineen.
13: And I am Ifi Chiwetelu. And this is the Everything is Too Expensive and Something Has Got to Give episode.
14: Yeah, no panic, though. Just something's got to give.
13: Yeah. I mean, just this week, I heard of a place that you can actually get the best deals, I would say, maybe in the entire country.
14: What?
13: You just need to make your way to the end of a dirt road in the Yukon countryside.
14: Oh.
13: Will the travel eat into your cost savings? Absolutely. But Andrew Hines, I am tempted.
3: I would say it's pretty worth it, Ify. But I'm biased. I'm very biased. I got a lot of stuff here.
14: Man, welcome to the team, Andrew. You're our newest producer on the show. This is your first couple of weeks with us. Can you please tell us about this place that you found? Because, man, oh man, I need to know more.
3: Yeah, absolutely. So let's all just close our eyes for a second and picture this. You're cruising along when you see a sign that says transfer station, which is a fancy way of saying the dump.
4: Going to the dump.
3: And eventually you get to this gate.
5: Hi. Good. I'm going to the free store.
6: Okay, good.
3: Cool. Here in the Yukon, most communities have something called free stores. And community members organize these stores. They come in, they drop things off, they put them on shelves, and they're stuffed with everything from clothes to vacuum cleaners, which have all been donated, again, for free.
22: Last time I was here, there was a ham slicer, and I was very tempted by it, but this other man, it was better for him, and he took it, and I was very happy for him.
3: Joanne Doyle lives in Whitehorse and is a free store aficionado.
22: Like, I'm always looking out for kids' clothes and stuff, so today I've come with the quest of finding some 4T or 5T size pants for kids, because I'm really low on pants. And a Himalayan salt lamp, if there was one, but that's a dream, so who knows?
3: The Himalayan salt lamp is the holy grail for you.
22: Yeah, that's the holy grail today.
3: Okay. Yeah. Okay. Let's go look then.
22: Okay.
3: I want a free store quest of sorts to help Joanne find that Himalayan salt lamp and learn the way of the free store.
22: Usually I like to have a browse first and then I'll drop it off because I'm always excited to see what's there first.
3: Oh, interesting. This is like you have a procedure, you go through a process.
22: Yeah, like if I'm with my partner, he'll come to the free store and he knows that I like to jump out and have a look first and he has to put away all the stuff. If I'm by myself, I'll sometimes put away. It depends how busy it is because it can get a bit competitive.
3: So step one is just like dive in.
22: Step one is dive in and see what's there. Salt lamps, but
3: no salt lamps, but there's a nice wok there. Does that interest you?
22: No, I'm good for frying pans.
3: Even a nice wok though?
22: Yeah, no, you have to be careful because otherwise if you bring home too much stuff, it's a nightmare.
3: Wow, okay, so you're practiced in the art of resisting.
22: Yeah, well, a good thing about the free store as well is that it helps with decluttering at home because you have to, like, if you can't keep bringing stuff home all the time and bringing nothing to the free store. So usually if I come, I'll bring something to the free store and then take something back.
3: It's like an offering.
22: Yeah.
6: Do you need anything from the free store?
3: I'm always looking for, like, kitchen stuff. Disco lights? That's kind of cool, actually. Do I need a disco light? No, but do, like...
22: You can always return it.
3: It's true.
22: You can use it for 2 weeks.
3: Okay, what about this? You just told me about the art of restraint. Now you're trying to...
22: Whenever you go with a friend and you don't want to bring the clutter home to your house, but you want someone else to enjoy the light, then you might... Maybe I'll take this. I don't know.
3: Okay, now you're trying to make me jealous, and now I want it even more.
22: I'm tempted. My kids will probably like to do, like, a dance party with this.
3: No, actually, I want that.
22: Oh, no. Okay, well, we'll fight over it.
3: Okay. How much money do you think you've saved by going to the free store as often as you do?
22: I think I've saved a good amount of money on clothes for kids and stuff like that. Close to $1,000, I don't know.
3: Yeah.
22: Like, at the same time, you're also getting stuff that you might not usually buy because you're like, oh, it's free, but I don't need, like, an extra pair of pants or something like that.
3: It's true, yeah. It's hard to put a value on it, but, like, it does keep you from going to the store.
22: Yeah, it gets me in my shopping fix without having to go to the... to the real shops.
3: There's a harmonica here. Do you have any interest in harmonica?
22: No, it's too noisy.
3: Is it possible for a harmonica to be out of tune, or is it just me being really bad at it?
22: So the kid stuff is usually here. Oh yeah,
3: boys. Oh, here
22: boys,
3: we go.
22: Girls. Okay, this is the jackpot for me. Let's see. Well, you never know what you're gonna find.
3: Yeah. This box is overflowing.
22: Unicorn dress, size 4. Oh, definitely might bring this home.
3: How old are your kids?
22: 3 and 4. Yeah, and they're really picky about their clothes.
3: So, no Himalayan salt lamp, but other good stuff.
22: Yeah, I got the Crocs for my friend, a couple of hats, a pair of mitts for my kid, and maybe a disco light.
3: These are all good things.
22: Yeah.
3: Successful?
22: Yeah, successful. Yeah, I dropped off a few things, picked up a few things. Pretty okay. good. Mm-hmm.
3: So now that you've taken, it's time for you to give back. Is that how it works?
22: Mm-hmm.
3: For you?
22: Yeah, for me, that's my process.
3: Okay, okay.
22: A plastic wine glass. I need it. Some forks.
13: I have been looking around to see if there are free stores around me that I'm missing out on, and I can tell you, no.
14: Nope, zero.
13: I mean, there's like a free fridge here and there, a free library, but something that is open to everyone in the community, mm-hmm. Toronto, we're missing out. But such a great idea.
14: Yeah, there is something real like lovely about when you find that free object and it becomes like a thing for you in your life. So if you head on over to our Facebook page, we'll have some photos up at the free store, but also in the comments, let us know what's the best free find that you've ever taken home with you. I want to know. If you're someone who's been worrying about prices these days, here's a song that's perfect for you by Jeremy Albino and Cat Clyde.

0: That was Bean Worrying by Jeremy Albino and Cat Clyde. This is Now or Never. I'm Trevor Dineen.
1: And I am Ife Chiwetelu. And if your finances are feeling out of control, today on Now or Never, you are not alone. We have scoured the country to find people doing whatever they can to make life just a little more affordable. And as I was heading out to meet Heidi Christensen, who is the woman behind the social media account Sustainable Fashion Style, I was worried that I wouldn't recognize her in person, but I shouldn't have been, because good style stands out.
2: You look like a magazine cover. If it was a magazine, which one? Which one do you think you would?
3: Sustainable.
2: Sustainable? The magazine?
3: Yeah,
2: I like it. I like it.
3: The shoes are not thrifted, but they are a sustainable brand.
4: Facebook Marketplace.
2: The pants?
4: Yes.
2: Really?
4: Yes.
2: Okay.
4: $60. This is a men's shirt.
2: It's beautiful.
4: That I thrifted.
2: Yeah.
4: This is a Holt Renfrew coat that I also thrifted, but it's type of a jacket.
2: Okay. Great length. Great length.
4: And then I have my thrifted brooch on.
2: Mm-hmm.
4: And then I wear my thrifted vintage rings with my outfit to complete it.
2: Yeah.
4: And then I always have a scarf and a bag, whatever the flavor of the day is.
2: It looks great. For me to do something like this, it would be hours. I'd maybe have to like start planning last week and be like, how am I going to coordinate this? But for you, this is just...
4: Yeah, you know what? The thing is, you train.
2: Yeah.
4: It's training. If you train yourself to see the good pieces and recognize the good fabrics, I mean, anybody can do it.
2: Be my guide.
4: Okay. You ready?
2: I don't know. I think I am.
4: Okay, let's go.
2: Let's go.
4: I'm ready.
2: Yeah.
4: I'm always ready.
1: You have to see this beautiful black and tan look that Heidi was wearing. I will share it with you on our Facebook and Instagram. But thrifting and sustainable fashion, it's not just about making content for Heidi, or even just about saving money. When she is thrift shopping, Heidi is genuinely having the time of her life.
4: Okay, so when you're thrifting, you have to look at everything. You can start from the smalls, and you look, because there are different sizes mixed in because people just put it back.
2: Yeah.
4: I mean, look at the selection. This is better than going to the mall.
2: Yeah.
4: You know?
1: What's the feeling for you when you are hunting through the racks for treasure?
4: Exhilarating.
2: Is it?
4: Yeah. When I find something really good, I like the fact that I don't pay full price for it. And it's like a treasure hunt, right?
2: Mm.
4: And so you find something that's really good quality or a really good fit or a really good piece, and you think, I have a Prada shoulder bag that came with the authentication. It's missing the shoulder strap. But my mom, who I do go thrifting with, so she found that Prada bag and she goes, Heidi, is this something? I said, yes, Mom, it is. And you know what? That bag was $19.99.
2: Wow.
4: My mom found it and she found me an authentic Prada bag.
2: Sorry, as in $19.99?
4: $19.99.
2: Wow, okay.
4: Plus we had the coupon. No, yeah. it was Senior's Day.
2: Yeah.
4: Senior's Day on Tuesday, right?
2: Wow.
4: Yeah.
2: Okay. Do you keep like a tally in your mind of the money you think you've saved on thrifting items versus buying their equivalent brand new?
4: Well, you know what I do? Once in a while, I go and I do my research. So I go into a mall and I look at the price tags and I say to myself, well, I actually say it out loud, thriftable, thriftable, thriftable, thriftable, thriftable. They want that much for that? I have it in my closet, so I'll just pull that out.
2: Wow.
4: Because I think I paid $20 for that, and you want $200 and something for the same thing that I've already thrifted.
2: Okay.
4: So you know what? It's kind of like a I'm not paying that.
2: Perfect.
4: I remember five years ago, I thrifted a silk blouse, and I still have it. And I wanted to be the person that could wear that silk blouse and feel confident enough in wearing that silk blouse in my everyday.
2: Mm-hmm.
4: It was like a goal. So I wore it yesterday.
2: Yeah?
4: And it felt good.
2: Does it feel like you've become that person?
4: Yeah. It feels like I've arrived.
2: Yeah. I love
4: that. And it was an arduous journey, but I did it.
2: I love that.
4: This is pretty. Oh, sorry. This is a very pretty color.
2: Mm-hmm.
4: I love that color. Where I was about 5 years ago. I was actually drinking every day. So basically, yeah, I would say an alcoholic because I just felt like my job was done. I mean, my kids were grown up. I was just sitting on the couch watching movie after movie or series, whatever. So I just, for entertainment purposes, I would drink. That was my entertainment. And that entertainment goes into a slippery slope when you're doing that every day. Once it really got a hold of me, I would lay around in the same clothes and probably pass out and go to bed in the same outfit. And one day I was sitting on the couch watching another movie, drinking. You know, I had it nicely stuffed in the bathroom wherever I could get a little sip, right? As I'm watching. And I thought, wait, where am I going to be in 20 years? Like, am I going to do this for 20 years? Because I still have 20 years at least to live if I'm lucky. So I thought, you know what? I can't do this anymore. I can't do this anymore. So I started with a program, and because that was the only thing I knew how to do. It's a battle to get out of that hole. With my battling, I found that clothes were my armor because I felt if I felt good in what I was wearing, if I felt like I could go outside, because I wouldn't go outside when I was drinking because people

0: is like someone who is hiding. And you, at least to me right now, present like someone who's very happy to be seen.
1: Yeah.
0: And to be noticed.
1: Absolutely.
0: What did that mean for you to find a new way of presenting yourself in your 50s?
2: Well, I guess because I did have the question, where am I going to be in 20 years? And I didn't want to be invisible. And I was basically running around in hoodies and ripped jeans, which is fine, but it wasn't enough for me because I felt that I had more to give. I don't know. I always had this feeling. And I think by coming into my own and taking people along with me, I wanted to open up the conversation so we could actually have a community, a bunch of us thrifters trying to help each other out. And then it just grew and grew. And I don't know, I'm feeling good. I feel good in my skin. I feel confident in my age. I'm 59 now. And I feel fabulous, 59 and thriving.
1: Yeah.
2: And I just want to take other women with me because we don't need to be silenced. We are wiser, you know. Just because we reach a certain age doesn't mean that we don't have value or worth. And I think getting up, get dressed, put your armor on, right? Feel good in how you're dressed. And it, because your outfit speaks to your mind all day long, get a good outfit and you get a good mindset. And this way, it's good for the planet, it's affordable, and you can experiment. So you can find out who is underneath there, because you have to find your authentic self. And if you find your authentic self, you can thrift it and feel good in what you're wearing. It doesn't have to cost a fortune.
0: I want to go back to this jacket that you pulled because I want to try it on.
2: Okay, let's try it on.
0: Yeah, oh, you're holding it up for me. Look at this service. I really do feel like I have a personal shopper today.
2: It's a great length. Let me just see the sleeves.
1: Oh, okay.
2: It's cute. And look how it goes with your Crocs, like your vibe, right? You could wear it with the jeans.
0: Yeah.
2: I think you should get it.
0: Okay.
2: Yeah, I like
0: done.
2: It. It looks good.
0: Sold.
2: Did you want me to get you a cart? I can fill
0: You're
2: that cart,
0: no
2: problem.
0: You're more optimistic than I am about what I'm going to walk away with. I didn't even think I was going to get a jacket, but now...
1: No, there's lots.
0: Don't mind if I do.
1: That's what I'm saying.
0: Yeah.
1: So, isn't it fun just going in?
0: When you see yourself now, what is it that you see?
2: Strength. Also, I have empathy for people who are in the similar situation. Because the shame that people feel, it's shame and guilt that society puts on you. That, oh my gosh, I'm doing this, I'm such a horrible person, you know? You're not a horrible person. It's the addiction that's making you do these things. There is hope. You can find it within yourself, but you got to really, really want it. Nobody can do it for you. You have to really want it. And I just want to let them know that it's possible.
0: Yeah.
2: Right?
0: Yeah.
2: It's possible.
0: I love that we got to spend time today and that I'm walking away with this jacket because when I wear it, I'll think of you.
2: Oh,
0: I'll think
2: thank
0: about
2: you.
0: All the things that I hope one day is possible and that they might be possible right now.
2: Yes, so. There's always tomorrow.
0: Yeah.
2: Right? And if you ever want to thrift again, I'm here and waiting. I could help you just go through the racks. We hardly even touched in there.
0: Be careful what you say. We'll be here every time. I'll be like, Heidi, I need an outfit for this weekend, so
2: I'll
0: meet you there.
2: I could do it.
0: Thank you so much.
2: Thank you.
3: Ify?
0: Trevor Denis?
3: You do know I need to see the jacket.
0: I'm happy to show it to you.
3: Look at this one, eh? Got a nice hood on it.
0: It is this kind of green wool jacket. And Heidi happened to have a coupon, so I got it for less than $30.
3: That is a steal of a deal. Nicely done.
0: Sometimes you can't coupon, thrift, or budget your way to a better financial situation. You just need more money.
4: It is 4:11 and I am finally racing out of the school. I'm going to run home quick because I do need to let my dogs out and change into my Hurricanes work clothes. Probably grab a piece of peanut butter toast because I do not have time to eat supper in between these two jobs.

0: nights most days, and then I will head down across town to the Hurricanes game.
1: After a full day of teaching grade one students, Verna Mabin is getting ready to spend the rest of her evening at work. She'll be running the time clock at a Lethbridge Hurricanes hockey game.
0: So I'm just at the Hurricanes game now. We are in the middle of warm up.
2: The game will end likely around 9:30, which puts me home around just after 10 p.m. If it goes into overtime or a shootout, then we're here for sure till after 10 o'clock at night. So it becomes a 5-hour evening for me.
0: My name is Verna Mabin, and I am from Lethbridge, Alberta. I've been a teacher for 13 years. It's been a long time, and then an EA 9 years before that. So I'm in my 20 years in education, which is actually super crazy too, 2 decades. Throughout all of my years of teaching, I've had a side hustle or a second job. I am currently looking for another part-time job just to fill in those gaps with the cost of everything these days, and as well as having 2 kids in post-secondary education. It's tough that way to help them. I have applied for jobs at retail stores like Sport Chek and American Eagle, Bath and Body Works. Finding that third job actually has been a lot harder than I thought it would. The minute I kind of tell people I'm a teacher, they almost laugh. They almost think I'm kidding when I say I'm looking for this job, and they can't understand why I would need that extra position. So it is hard because I don't know if it's that I'm not taken seriously or that I hear overqualified a lot. So here I am still. I actually never thought I would still be saying that after 10 years in this profession. I really thought that it would be a time where we didn't have to worry about it anymore. But aside from the pensionable money that we put away as teachers every month, there isn't extra savings. I'm the main financial contributor in our family. So we've got what we've got. And if we want those extra things, it takes that much longer to do a family trip if we can, or get those extra things. So yeah. It is tough, definitely, to have anything left over at the end of a day. So, and I'm definitely not young. I'm close to 50 now, and so is my husband. So kind of being in that position at 50 years old is a little bit scary, because we're on that end of going, will we have enough for retirement? Will we have enough for what our kids need? It's tiring too. I look at my husband and he'll ref 6 hockey games on the weekend after working 5 days. And it is, it's a lot, but I'm looking for the day forward to the day we don't have to do that anymore. That's for sure.
1: Verna's husband is a plumber, and they both work other jobs to support their family. Verna used to work only one job back when she was an educational assistant and before she had kids and before she went back to teacher's college. She hoped being a teacher would bring in more income, but then she got her first student loan bill. And that's when the side hustles began.
0: That feeling was a little bit one of being disheartened and a little bit scared of, was this all worth it? There were a lot of sacrifices in that 4 years with family time and having to do studying and being away to do group work and things like that. So I really questioned if I had made the right decision. And two, when you're a first year teacher, even in your first few years, there's a lot of learning that goes on outside of university. So I would say in the first 5 years of teaching, it was anywhere from 30 to 40 extra hours a week of planning and marking and cutting, laminating and getting activities ready for special days and things like that. Now I come an hour early just for that quiet kind of preparation. And then usually I only have to be here for about an hour after school as well. So 2 extra hours a day, I would say I'm here in the building. There is no way to have additional hours for overtime. There's no banking hours for time in lieu of time worked. But there is, some schools do have a fund for your extracurricular. So if you do coach or you do clubs like choir, you do get paid 24 cents an hour. In the first 2 days of school, I had already spent my $200 classroom budget, and I think I'm at about $600 now. So on average, I spend about $2,000 a year of my own money just getting the kids their little gifts for Halloween and their gifts at Christmas time, special field trip stuff that we do sometimes comes out of pocket. It was Christmas time, and so we have a local theater in town. So I rented the whole movie theater and my class wore pajamas to school. And we went on a bus and we went to the theater and watched a Christmas movie and had popcorn and candy and pop in the morning. It was the best $250 I ever spent in my entire life. They talked about that one for a really long time. So I would say the side hustles are just that little bit of extra money that I don't have to take away from bills at home or from my family, even in general, that I can guiltlessly buy those extra things for the classroom or make those memories with the kids here. I feel like our job is important. I feel like we're shaping the lives of children, not only just to learn curriculum, but to be human beings that contribute to society when they're older. And for me, I truly think it's just what the kids give to me, watching them learn and grow, grade one especially, because it's all about first. When the look on their face when they read something for the first time, when they realize they can add and subtract things, it's the look of pure like pride and gratitude on their faces for what they're doing is what it's about for me. Sometimes living paycheck to paycheck just means you choose that simpler life. Is that, do you want to work a job where you're miserable every day because you have extra money to do things? Or is it more worth it to live within your means and go to a job that makes you feel love and makes you feel joy every day? And when that alarm goes off, you're not, oh, now I have to go to work and work with miserable people. No, I get to go and work with a bunch of giggling six-year-olds that do funny things every day. And no, are all days easy? No, but all those other things make every day worth it. Yeah. So I would tell Verna when she was, you know, 20 years younger, to just keep doing what she's doing, because in the end, it's worth it. Even though it's tiring, it's worth it.
3: This is Now or Never. I'm Trevor.
1: I'm Efi.
3: And Efi, I know that sometimes, like, when I'm scrolling through Instagram, I'll come across one of, like, my favorite little, like, cards that flash up on the screen, and it says on it, "The hardest part of being an adult is figuring out what to cook for dinner every single night for the rest of your life until you die." And I'm like, that is so true. No one prepares you for that.
1: I agree. Every time someone's like, "Oh, I'm transitioning my kid into solids," I'm like, "No, stay on the breast."
3: Oh.
1: It's downhill after that.
3: And it's even more difficult when the prices, like, start going through the roof in the grocery stores. Because you've got to get creative, which is something that Alex McLaren does quite well.
4: This is day 12 of eating through my freezer, and
5: I want to eat a freezer.
4: I want to make burritos, so we're making burritos. Also,
3: the sweet sounds of a child not wanting what you're making for dinner. We've all been there, but Alex, she doesn't flinch, because she's determined to use what she has in her fridge, whether the kids like it or not.
4: Anyway, what goes on burritos? Salsa rice. Do I have salsa? But I have some of the ingredients that go in salsa, so that's what we're going to use. We got some leftover onion.
3: And with food prices being a little bit out of hand these days, this Halifax mom of three really wants to help other families get by and put food on the table without stretching themselves too thin.
4: You guys are never going to guess how much food I got for $130. The chicken legs are on sale this week. They're a good price. People always question when I buy markdown fish.
3: But here's what I've learned from watching your videos. Almost everything can be frozen.
4: Spinach. Box 60 straight into the freezer.
3: You can always find a substitute. And also, don't be afraid of all of those half-eaten vegetables that are tucked away in the back of your crisper, because those are about to be MacGyvered into dinner tonight.
6: So that's like my skill set that I have, that I'm trying to teach people how to just go in, get things that are affordable that you know your family will eat, that won't get wasted, and then figure out what to do with them afterwards. When I started doing this, I had a toddler and like a preschooler, yeah, basically. And then I had a baby that wasn't eating solids, and now they're like multi-sport athletes, and it's just, wow.
7: You don't realize the volume. They become like animals, and they just devour everything, mm-hmm, in their path.
6: Yeah, you need like a second mortgage just on the fruit.
7: I know. Much.
6: People are like, the meat. I'm like, it's the fruit.
7: If you want blueberries off season, you're like, okay, I'm destroyed already.
6: No, frozen only. Yeah. I'm not doing it. I refuse. Oh my God.
3: Have you always being a frugal person, like naturally frugal, or is it something you kind of learned over time?
6: Well, I learned it from my mother. Listen, Jackie loves a bargain. She's a good sales shopper. And my mom was a banker, so she really prioritized the importance of like long-term savings. And we weren't eating out. Like, we might get a pizza here and there, but, you know, getting yourself a little treat, like, that did not exist. Mm-hmm. My mom was like, I'm bringing a coffee in a thermos before it was a thing. And she was like, you're hungry or you're not, but I'm not going to buy you a chocolate bar, because that's $3 that we could put towards, I don't know, something that has just more value to us, like going on an outing to the zoo, let's say. Or she used to compare it to a pair of socks, but like, nobody cares about socks, you know. So when I was on maternity leave with my babies, the company I was working for sold. They didn't tell me I was going to get laid off, but I saw it coming miles ahead, right? So at that time, I'm on maternity leave. Obviously, my income was kiboshed, but I had the time because, like, I was home. And while, yes, taking like a baby and a toddler to the grocery store isn't the most convenient, or taking them to multiple stores, I was able to do that. I had the time and I didn't have the money. So, like, time is money, and was sharing kind of like more budget friendly things, and people took to it.
7: Were you surprised at all, though, by how many people were into the idea of like just being frugal and learning how to just use what you have and shop smarter?
6: Yeah. Yeah. I am not surprised that a lot of people in the time of inflation need or are searching for a community like that. I am shocked that it was me, yeah. I guess.
4: Let's make my kids lunch with ingredients they hate.
5: I can't wait.
4: I'm just going to break them up.
5: Wait, can I?
4: Well, no, because they're baby carrots and I don't want you to get hurt.
5: Can I please grate cheese?
4: Just want it to be done fast. Okay.
7: I think what I love about your videos is that your kids are right there. You hear their voices on a regular basis. You're talking to them about food. They're watching you do this. What are you hoping they're learning?
6: I hope that they're able to cook for themselves. At this point in our life, they complain a lot, you know, but then they eat it and they're fine, right? So just the exposure, getting used to the textures and tastes. I hope that they learn to not be picky eaters so that they can then feed themselves and their families affordable down the road.
7: I think I can say honestly that one of the more genius things that I saw you do is just the naming of the foods, because I know my kids, they don't get excited for soup, but if I were to say, hey, come eat this pizza soup, then all of a sudden they're like, what's that? Let me dive into that bad boy.
6: Yeah, exactly. Yeah. We call it mommy marketing over here. So like, when the kids were little, I used to make, they're called green pancakes. We used to call them Hulk pancakes, and they have spinach blended into them and they're green. And yeah, you can taste the spinach a little bit, but it's maskable.
7: The naming is everything. I also understand that one of your tactics is to, or to get your kids excited about a home cooked meal, is you pack them into takeout containers.
6: I do that and they do get excited. So I started packing it. I got the idea to pack it in takeout containers because I was doing it while they were at school. So they didn't see me cooking it. And I would pull it out.
4: Grilled cheeses on garlic cheese bread, tomato soup for to go with it.
5: Okay.
4: So can I just heat up the tomato soup real quick?
5: Whoever made this at the cafe, 5 stars.
4: And then I just got 2 salads.
6: Most of them still think that we are reviewing takeout.
7: Most of them.
6: I won't say which one doesn't, but somebody may have figured it out.
7: I think this is such an important topic for people because, like you said, economy is a little bit nutso and prices have been soaring. What would you say to anyone who's listening, who's just feeling that weight of grocery prices?
6: I think that if you can cook, you have more control. So learning to cook is probably the most empowering thing that you can do. When you go to the grocery store, you can choose which items you're buying, but you don't have control over what prices the stores have set. And it's not just the grocery prices that are going up, right? It's the gas prices, which is affecting the grocery prices, obviously. It's the cost of living in terms of like rentals and homeownership and all of those things too. So there's all these things that you really don't have control over, but the food you can play with a little bit more. And the more you know how to cook from scratch and substitute, the easier it is, and the more empowering it is. Mm-hmm. My goal is to empower people and for more people to be doing this and give them back some control in a world that sometimes feels like you don't have a whole lot of control.
7: Alex came out with a cookbook recently, so if you want to check that out, it's called We Use What We Have Recipes, and it might help you out along the way.

0: everything old is new again, is what I'm walking away with. Like, fully using what you have in your fridge, bartering, maybe giving something you're not needing to a neighbor who needs it. Like, all of these tactics people have used over time when times get hard, and I think we just need to double down. Go back to what's always worked.
1: Hunting and gathering. That's what I'll be doing this weekend.
0: Yep. Great.
1: A bow and an arrow, and Trevor is up there providing for his family. Thank you. Special thanks to our team of producers who helped put the show together this week. Sarah Tate, Sam Rui Johannes, Bridget Forbes, Jessica Singer, and Andrew Hines.
0: I'm Ife Chiwetemu.
1: And I'm Trevor Tanin. Take care, everybody.

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1: Netflix's new Willy Wonka spinoff is getting panned by critics. They say the show undermines the original book's anti-greed message. Also, they're calling it out for using AI to recreate Gene Wilder's voice.
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3: 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Prime Minister Carney is pushing for data sovereignty and new technology infrastructure. 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
4: This is CBC News. It's 4 o'clock. Good afternoon, I'm Gareth Hampshire with the news for the Maritimes. We begin in the UK. British police arrested 5 men near an airbase used by the US on suspicion of explosive and terrorism offences. It happened after police got a tip-off that 3 vans were heading to the military airfield, which has been used to strike Iran. Counter-terrorism detectives said the vehicles appeared to be travelling toward RAF Fairford in the southwest of England this morning. U.S. President Donald Trump has commented, confirming the Americans have been working with the British and claims the suspects were already under investigation.
5: They were looking to do big damage to our fort, and working with the British worked out great.
6: Were they migrants?
5: It may have been Scotland Yard, I don't know. We worked with a lot of them. We had them under view for a long time, and we got them. Thank you.
4: British Prime Minister Andy Burnham says the investigation is ongoing. He's asked the British public not to speculate about the incident until more details are released. Residents from more than 80 nearby evacuated houses will not be allowed to return to their homes tonight as police continue to investigate. In New Brunswick, colleagues of the Campbellton mayor who died suddenly yesterday are sending condolences to his family and remembering his legacy. Deputy Mayor Matthew Perron says the news was a shock because he saw Michel Soucy the night before he died when he gave a speech at a meeting that was well received. Perron says while being involved in the community, Soucy was also well known from his years in a church choir. Perron says council will be in touch with Soucy's family. He also expects to take over the mayor's duties as deputy mayor until a by-election takes place.
7: Moving forward, it's certainly that we're in discussion with the family on what are their, how do they see the future? Are the next things going on regarding funerals and those things? Certainly we're following as well the laws of election in Brunswick regarding by-election. There has to be a by-election if the mandate doesn't end within a year of a general municipal election. So since the next municipal election is only 3.5 years away, we will have to have a by-election. It's something that we have to discuss with council and we are the city employees regarding what are the next steps in that.
4: Michel Soucy was 75. His family made a social media post explaining he died from a cardiac arrest. People in Antigonish, Nova Scotia, might notice 2 special statues missing from the entrance of St. Martha's Regional Hospital. It's because they have a new home now. As part of the hospital's rebranding, the Antigonish Heritage Museum acquired the wooden statues. One represents a graduate of St. Martha's School of Nursing, the other a sister of St. Martha. They were sculpted by New Brunswick artist Albert DeVoe, who died 4 years ago. Barry McKenzie is the museum's curator.
8: The fact that that sister in her nursing white habit will no longer be sort of standing outside the entrance, that's something that, you know, is an important reminder, I think, for lots of people in Antigonish that the Sisters of St. Martha played a huge role, played the defining role in the development of healthcare in this part of eastern Nova Scotia. And so we're able now to salvage that and to ensure that that story is presented in the context of our collection.
4: The 2 statues and others were sculpted from the trunks of elm trees that were cut down to stop the spread of Dutch elm disease. Now let's take a look at the weather forecast from Environment Canada. It is overcast but warm across the Maritimes this afternoon. There's a chance of showers or drizzle across mainland Nova Scotia and windy as well. Winds out of the northwest are strongest in the southwest of the province, especially along the coast, where gusts could reach 70 kilometers an hour. Temperature highs in Nova Scotia about where they are now, between 16 and 18 degrees. There is also a chance of showers or thundershowers for southern parts of New Brunswick. Showers in the central part of the province are possible, and a mix of sun and cloud, but expected to stay dry in northern New Brunswick, where the highs could be around 20. A little cooler elsewhere. Mainly cloudy and windy for Prince Edward Island today, but again, staying dry with highs around 17. Cloudy and foggy for PEI tonight, lows around 9. Above the same for Cape Breton Island. Cloudy with a chance of showers for Nova Scotia and the mainland, lows dropping to 9. Chance of showers for southern New Brunswick, lows around 10, but cooler in the north, could drop to 3 degrees, and there may be a risk of frost. And that is the CBC News.

Welcome to Maritime Connection. I'm Fern Ramisar, in for Preston Mulligan. Today in the show, what are your thoughts on data centers in the Maritimes? Is data sovereignty worth the trade-offs?

0: 1-800-565-1940. That's 1-940. That's the toll-free number to call from anywhere in the Maritimes to be on the show and express your views. Or you can email us at maritimeconnection@cbc.ca. Well, data centres are in the news lately. Prime Minister Carney is pushing data centres as a way of ensuring Canadian data is kept at home and not in the hands of foreign corporations. On Wednesday, Nova Scotia Premier Tim Houston, who had previously said talk of data centres was for the distant future, he said the conversation around this has changed very quickly. In New Brunswick, the proposed Lorneville Spruce Lake AI data centre continues to be a major source of public disagreement. And because of its size and water and energy constraints, PEI has not seen any serious proposals for data centres there. While supporters of building data centres point to economic benefits and data sovereignty, while critics say they are damaging to the environment and put serious strain on power and water resources. So we're asking you, what are your thoughts on data centres in the Maritimes? Is data sovereignty worth the trade-offs? And to talk about this complicated issue, I'm joined in studio by Owen Sagnas, the CEO of Digital Nova Scotia, a non-profit industry association that advocates for and drives growth across Nova Scotia's tech sector through business support, skills training, and ecosystem networking, according to them. Welcome, Owen.
1: Hi, Vern. Thank you.
0: Bit of a mouthful of a mandate there. And joining us by the phone is Anne Pasek, Associate Director, Department of Cultural Studies at Trent University, and also with that university, School of the Environment, who specializes in politics and governance of data center development. Welcome, Anne.
2: Hello. It's a pleasure.
0: Well, Anne, let me start with you. I know it's a big ask, but if can you succinctly say what are the concerns about data centers and are they rooted in fact?
2: Yes. So we've had a bit of an explosion of public interest on the issue that is commensurate with the movements in the industry. So we've had data centers for decades. These are just big warehouses where we put a lot of server racks and they manage our cloud computing. They store our data. They might do some offsite processing for us. But with the rise of AI in the past couple of years, there's been just this explosion of growth and also of scale of data centers. So we're seeing projects move forward faster than before at exponentially larger scales and with exponentially larger impacts, which has, you know, rightly, in my view, provoked a lot of public concern. People are worried about just physically having these facilities in their community, what that will mean in terms of noise pollution, what that will mean in terms of public health, and then also what this might rebound in their energy bills or in the climate impacts of these all in relation to provincial and municipal climate targets. So their data centers have really grown in size and impact. And I think that's an appropriate opportunity to have a longer conversation about what that might all mean.
0: And we're grateful that you're both here to have that conversation. Oh, and how would you respond to that? I know in the world that we live in, it seems that data is overwhelmingly important. Mm-hmm. And to have that data streaming across the internet and in our lives requires centers, right?
1: It does. I think it's quite valid, the concerns that people have raised so far. You know, and as you said in the introduction, Vern, a lot of it's about the trade-offs. You know, what are the trade-offs that we're willing to accept as a society? Just to give a little bit of context, the largest building in Nova Scotia is the Michelin plant in Bridgewater. And that's around 1 million square feet. Amazon is building a warehouse in Dartmouth, probably about the same size or a little bit bigger. So your average, the data centers that are being built now would be about the same size. So the physical footprint would not be that different from some of the largest buildings that are in the province today.
0: Now, Anne had mentioned AI being an increasingly important part of the need for data centers. How much of an impact does AI have on the need for these gigantic buildings full of server racks?
1: Quite a bit, actually. So, as Anne said, we've had data centers for a long time. I think with AI, the intensity of the water usage, the power usage, maybe some of the other factors is quite a bit more just because of the computing needs of AI versus more traditional workloads.
0: Okay, well, you're listening to Maritime Connection on CBC Radio 1. I'm Vern Ramesauer. We're asking you today, should the Maritimes welcome major data centers or are the strains on our power grid and water resources too high a price to pay? The number to call, 1-800-565-1940, or email us at maritimeconnection@cbc.ca. Let's talk about the power requirements of these data centers, Owen. Mm-hmm. It must be considerable. And are we talking of a mix of just plain server racks with hard drive memory stuff and also GPUs?
1: Yeah, I think the key driver really is the GPUs, so the graphical processing units. They do consume quite a bit more power than the traditional central processing or CPUs of the racks that people are used to seeing, perhaps, or what they might have on their home computers.
0: Is that because AI requires that kind of number crunching for pattern matching that the GPU
1: Both the training and the usage of AI requires a lot more compute power than traditional workloads.
0: Okay. So in terms of, I know you're not an expert on our power grid, but presumably we've been pushing for decarbonizing and meeting green targets, not so much in the U.S. clearly, but can our existing power grids handle kind of power that these data centers are going to require?
1: Well, as you say, I'm not an expert. I think 2 points I would raise. One is we do have some clean power that will be coming online. So if you look at Churchill Falls, which was a $50 billion investment, I think it's the largest clean energy development in the history of Canada. So we're doing a lot there. The province of Nova Scotia and the other maritime provinces are also, they've set targets to decarbonize the power grid. But I think as well, and I was in Taiwan in August and talking to their Ministry of Energy, and some of the things they're doing are bring your own power. So they're having the data centers build their own generation or cogeneration facilities. And they're also asking them to create storage facilities. So up to 20% of the energy that they use, they want that capacity in storage, which helps to improve the overall resilience of the network.
0: And let's talk about the power requirements of these data centers. What is the environmental impact of that? And does it depend on what kind of power source they have?
2: Yeah, so I do think that energy is the kind of key thing to focus on when we're thinking about the environmental impact of data centers. The facilities that are moving forward in Canada today, especially those that are meant to service AI clients, they typically have energy loads that are hundreds of megawatts large. Some even propose to be as large as a gigawatt, which is 1,000 megawatts. And a couple hundred megawatts is about the scale of a city, right? So we're thinking about placing new cities on our grid in ways that our grid has not contemplated, because the industry is moving much, much faster than our energy system in terms of planning about that load. There's lots of reasons to increase the amount of energy that we have on the grid. We have a growing population. We're hoping to decarbonize by moving more and more heavy industry and transport to electric sources. So we're going to need the energy that we have planned. And I think a lot of grid planners are sort of scrambling. They're certainly on the back foot, pondering how they're going to possibly fit data centers into the calculation in a way that will still ensure that our grid is robust, that we don't have brownouts, and that consumer energy choices prices don't skyrocket. We did hear a bit about the bring your own power solution. That can be a way of sort of mitigating the hit to the public grid. But there's a trade-off there. In Canada, I certainly don't know of any power banking projects. Everyone who takes that path is doing it by building a gas turbine on site to burn methane to generate power. That is, of course, pretty bad for the climate because, again, we're just putting a whole city's worth of a power plant on site to burn methane gas 24/7. And it's also bad for public health. Those plants release emissions. They release pollution that's been tied to asthma, that's been tied to cognitive decline, the cardiac events. So, to pretend there isn't a trade-off there, it would be to miss the big part of the equation.
0: I suppose data centers would fall into sort of industrial usage of power, right? Because I know consumer usage can fluctuate during the day and they're sort of predictable to a certain extent within patterns, and the power grid can sort of work around that and compensate for that. But these data centers, I'm assuming, are they drawing constant power at the same level all the time? I don't know, Owen, would that be something? Anne, go ahead. Yeah.
2: Oh, yeah. I mean, that is the default for a data center. There are some companies experimenting with having more flexible loads. But those data centers typically don't tend to be the ones that are specialized for AI use because the GPUs that go into these data centers are extremely expensive, far more expensive than operating the sites or paying for the electricity. Those companies want those chips to run 24/7. So they are very inflexible customers, not willing to, as sometimes governments ask citizens to do, right, to turn down the power when we're in the middle of a heat wave or when the grid is otherwise stressed.
0: So when people express concerns in their communities about having a data center, I mean, we do hear about the concerns about the energy use. Are they any noisier than any other sort of building? Or I know they generate a lot of heat, I gather. I don't know who wants to tackle that, Owen or Anne. I guess you both kind of know about it.
1: One of the things that I've heard is, yeah, they do generate heat, but, you know, the heat is not likely to heat up their local environment, you know, assuming that these things are not built in the center of cities. There is some low-level noise, but it's, I would say, consistent with other industrial usages. So, from a footprint perspective or direct impact on people, it's probably about the same as another large industrial facility.
0: So for those of us who have like desktop computers and we hear that sort of whining fan hum going mm-hmm. constantly, is it like that times a million or a thousand or something like that?
1: It's low level. Yeah. Some people might not even notice it if you're far enough away.
0: And is that in fact the case, Anne?
2: It varies quite a lot in the industry. There are good projects that do extensive noise studies to ensure that they're not being a bad neighbor. But that isn't 100% of the people putting up data centers today. There are sloppy and hasty projects that move forward that do have quite a lot of ambient noise pollution for people, you know, across the fence for them, for people a couple of blocks away from them. It can be as loud as your dishwasher running in terms of decibels. And, you know, we all appreciate dealing with a bit of noise to have a bit of help with our dishes, but we might, you know, choose to limit that to the middle of the night, whereas this would be a 24/7 kind of thing. That's the audible sound. There's also infrasound, sound that's at a decibel range that is beyond what we can hear. And the public health impacts of that are still being studied. There's a lot of people who are concerned about this, but it's a bit too early for us to say definitively one way or another how that's going to bend.
0: And now we talk a lot about energy, but I gather water is also has been raised consistently as an argument that these data centers and the energy they consume, I guess they need to be cooled as well in some areas, that consumes a lot of water. Is that in fact the case? I know there was I think I spoke to you about it, Anne and Owen as well. The Atlantic published a story by Andy Masley, who was on our Main Street show with James Bonnagle recently, called "The Data Center Debate is Divorced from the Facts," in which he argues that most of the fare about water seems to be the product of misunderstood details from news reports spread like a game of telephone. What are your thoughts on that, Anne?
2: I mean, there are a lot of statistics, and some of those statistics are old, and some of those statistics do get extrapolated a bit too far. I think that the data center industry right now is at a bit of a crossroads. There's a new class of technology coming out which would cool data centers differently. It's called closed loop. So instead of just pouring water on an evaporative stack and letting the data center sweat it off to cool like our bodies do, we'd have the water just like a compressor in a radiator circulating heat out using pressure. That does substantially cut the amount of water that a facility uses, but there's a trade-off there because you're using a lot more energy to run the compressor. And that energy use itself also involves water, especially if you have a gas turbine that you're using to heat water to run a turbine with. So it's definitely not a get-out-of-jail-free card, I'd say. But it brings us back to the larger question of, you know, watching the whole picture and not just that one statistic.
0: No, Owen, I know you would have heard the argument about water mm-hmm. quite a bit. What are you agreeing with Anne that perhaps technology is making that perhaps something of a moot point?
1: Well, I think to the point about closed loop systems, absolutely, that's the next wave that will be coming. I think another one that's on the horizon, which there's one in the Gulf of Mexico, one off China, is subsea data centers. And Microsoft did a pilot on this a few years ago where they put the equipment in sealed containers, sunk it in the North Sea off Scotland, and they found 80% less energy usage because the water's cold, right? And so it really drives down the cost to cool, and obviously doesn't require that fresh water. So we're starting to see in certain areas of the world exploration of the undersea option. We know we have a lot of cold water around here in Nova Scotia.
0: Well, I also know we have a lot of arguments about the climate change and the fact that it's affecting lobster populations, and we're seeing different fish populations moving back and forth. And everything is a trade-off, Anne. And to me, the idea of putting a data center underwater, which I don't think we have any plans for here, but that could have trade-offs as well, obviously.
2: Yeah, nothing yet in Canada. The reports that I read from the Microsoft pilot did seem cautiously optimistic about, at least during the, I think they ran it for a couple of years, that raises the ambient water near the data center a little bit, but not enough that seems to be impactful for wildlife. For me, the long-term question would be about, ensuring the responsible disposal of these devices when they reach their end of life. This maybe points to larger issues in the conversation here, but as I mentioned, we're in this kind of like gold rush moment for data center development. And as you can tell by like the fact that we're talking about...
0: every politician is jumping on it, yeah.
2: Yeah, yeah. And that's because, there's a bit of an economic bubble here. Plenty of people wanting to cash in on what they think will be the next big thing. And many emerging technologies for how to do that. Not all of them are going to be winners. And we do kind of worry in academia that this bubble will pop. And that could rebound in a lot of abandoned facilities. And you really don't want a company to go bankrupt with a bunch of rare earth metals and cooling equipment in the bottom of the ocean floor. I don't know who's going to clean up that mess. So that's the kind of thing that haunts my thoughts when I think about a new fleet of underwater data centers in 2026.
0: I would imagine that these large corporations that are building these data centers, maybe some not so large ones, I don't know, but they would have a vested interest in minimizing the resources that they use because they have to pay for resources, right? So presumably they would try and find better energy solutions, better cooling solutions, less use of water because presumably they have to pay for the water in some cases or many cases. Is that in fact the case that they are looking to be more efficient?
1: They absolutely are. Yeah, I think, and it's not just in terms of the hardware, for example, itself, but also in terms of the software, the models, the training, those sort of things. So there's an economic driver for all of these companies that are competing with each other to drive down the cost. And then there's another driver, which is a lot of the AI companies like OpenAI, for example, they're spending investor money. So those companies are still not profitable. So they've got to find a pathway towards profitability. One of the pathways is to reduce their costs without reducing their service levels. So there is this built-in economic driver to be cheaper and more efficient so that you improve your competitive position in the market.
0: Now, it was occurring to me that while I think the world obviously does not want the climate to change in a worse way than it is now, and in the sense that we're looking for ways to be more efficient overall as economies around the world, that is the fact that we have a lot of groups objecting to data centers, is that to some extent, for want of a better term, NIMBYism, in that the need for the data centers is still there, so they will end up popping up somewhere else, which is going to generate the same levels of environmental damage, presumably, or to some level of environmental damage, somewhere else in the world, maybe China, maybe not China because of geopolitics, but Latin America somewhere, for example. Anne, what are your thoughts on that?
2: I think that the NIMBY moniker is fair when we're describing people objecting to things that are, aesthetic, that speak to the character of a place, but don't maybe impact them materially in ways that matter. And especially when we're talking about social goods like public housing, things that, have a strong moral case to move forward. Not clear to me that describes what's going on with data centers here very well. For one, we do not have a good sense of how much actual demand there is for these products and services, especially on the AI side. We're still in a really, really early moment in the industry and in the context of this economic bubble, right? Like a lot of this is speculative. We could think about this like we do with public housing, right? Not public housing, rather, but like condos. People will build a ton of condos, not because they want to solve the housing crisis, but because they want to build an asset they can get rent on. We have a lot of condos, most of which are sitting empty. And it does seem like that's the trajectory for the industry here today, right? We're hoping that if we build it, they will come. But it's not clear that they will at the end of the day. And you know, also if you're dealing with a data center in your backyard that's killing your climate plans and causing public health harms, again, like, I don't think that that's a fair comparison to make. You have every right to say we need to raise the standard of like a regulatory requirement to do that harm reduction part. And we need to be able to say no to bad projects that are going to do us harm, right? We got to ratchet up the standards we want to hold the industry to, like jurisdiction by jurisdiction.
0: So, but is it better then to move that data center to somewhere in Brazil where there's ample power, for example, and a poorer population who would also be affected, presumably, by those same disadvantages of having it there then?
2: Well, I mean, maybe our conversation is going to build in this way, but it seems like every country in the world right now is facing a lot of pressure to build data centers for reasons of digital sovereignty and national development, and that will be a necessarily duplicative project. So it's not clear to me that, you know, a company will ditch Canada for Brazil. I think it's more likely that our global tech companies will try and build in both Canada and Brazil at the same time. And so insofar as there is demand for a Canadian market, we want to make sure that these are good projects going forward that speak to real demand in Canada for the services they want to sell.
0: I should mention, coming up in a short while in the program, we'll have somebody from joining us from Save Lorneville in New Brunswick. They are against the data center being built there. That's a grassroots organization. So we'll have that coming up in not too long from now. In the meantime, you can give us a call, 1-800-565-1940, toll-free anywhere in the Maritimes, or email us at maritimeconnection@cbc.ca. I believe we have Tanya on the phone from Halifax.
3: Yes, hi, hello. Hi, how are you?
0: Good, Tanya.
3: So obviously the environment is more important than AI, and we have a beautiful, beautiful province, right? We also have the Utility and Review Board, which is a powerful administrative organization that has a lot of control over Nova Scotia Power. So, as one of your guests already pointed out, a corporation's only job is to make money, and they don't pay taxes, and they make money for their shareholders. They don't distribute money, so you always need to look at the money flow and where the corporation is. So I think everybody knows that AI, it's probably a bubble that is about to explode. And I would discourage people from, you know, investing in a corporation over the environment. The environment is more important than a bubble exploding AI corporation.
0: Okay, let's thoughts on that, Owen?
1: A couple, actually. One is that from a tax perspective, certainly, you know, corporations do pay property taxes. So if you're building the largest building in the province,
3: there will be
1: property tax associated with that. That's number one.
3: Sure.
1: I think the other thing that, though, is I think important to think about is that you know, do we want to have our data controlled by, you know, or sitting in offshore facilities? And maybe not all of our data, but certainly there's a hierarchy, right? So people's medical records or, you know, highly confidential government data, banking records, those sorts of things. We should be concerned about the risks of those being stored in Brazil or anywhere outside the country.
0: Or the U.S. these days.
1: Yeah, or even the U.S. And so... I think it is about the trade-offs, and you know, I feel uncomfortable about, you know, doing things that harm the environment. I also feel uncomfortable about my medical records if they were stored in the U.S. where they're open to inspection, or in Brazil, or wherever. I also think that you know, back to the NIMBYism point, I think a lot of it is about trust, and do we have the right regulatory regime in place? So are we regulating for noise, for pollution, for impact on the environment? And a lot of times, you know, the speed of government or the speed of governance is much slower than the speed of innovation. And so I think we need the speed of governance to catch up to the speed of innovation, to make people have a slightly higher degree of trust.
0: And I know in some jurisdictions around the world where they desperately... If you could hold me one second, Tanya.
3: I agree with everything that I just heard. The Utility and Review Board, though, does have a lot of control over regulatory systems in the province. So I hear what you're saying. The environment is very, very important in Nova Scotia. The environment has to be preserved. Green spaces are super important. It makes people happier, just like campsites. Anyway, have a wonderful afternoon.
0: You Thanks. Too, Tanya. Bye. Thank you very much for giving your views there. I wonder about that because some jurisdictions, because it's such a, even if it is a bubble, which it probably is, some jurisdictions want to get that tax base in there. Yeah. They want these corporations to come in around the world. And they do have a lot more lax legislation than we do, which I guess may be attractive to some corporations, maybe not to others.
1: You know? Right. Yeah, it would be for sure. Back to the economic argument, right? Yeah. The less regulation, generally, the lower the cost. But I think on the point of bubble, when we talk to our members, when we talk to people working in the tech industry, you know, there's the investment side of it. Maybe that's a bubble, but the industry is transforming with the use of AI. It is front and center in everything that everybody's doing.
0: Whether you like it or not.
1: Whether you like it or not, the industry is moving that way.
0: Okay. No, Anne, I guess you probably are agreeing that the environment is more important than AI, though, right?
2: I mean, I think there's a role to have some AI technologies in some contexts, and I agree that having key government data that AI technology might be touching, stored on Canadian soil, run by a Canadian company, that makes a lot of sense. But I really don't think that adds up to the demand that we're seeing in how the industry's moving, right? We're building luxury condos to try and extract some rent. We're building tons of data centers, old GPUs to try and extract some rent. The sort of needs and use case and development, they're just really increasingly disconnected from one another. So I do want us to kind of ground our discussions in cognizance of the fact that if you build it, they will come. Doesn't always work. And if you build it, they will still be around in 5 years to pay taxes. Doesn't always work.
0: Is that one of the reasons that we're seeing a move into generative AI? I see Meta's launched Muse now widely, which is actually AI that can actually do things. Action-oriented AI, there's a term I completely forgot, but I know it's the next phase of AI.
1: Agentic.
0: Yeah. Agentic, that's it, yeah. It acts as an agent for you to book your trips and plan your calendar and work out your fitness routine, whatever. They're trying to make AI more and more embedded into our lives, obviously.
1: They are. And, you know, people say agentic is the next wave. I think as well, if you think about where Meta's going, it's consumerization of AI versus a lot of the early adopters were in the business-to-business space. And so, you know, if people adopt that, it's going to continue to grow the demand for those resources. And just think about the scale of a company like Meta. That's a lot of demand.
0: Okay. As I mentioned, we're going to have Jillian Szabo on very shortly. Before that, I'll take another call from Paula. Reminder, 1-800-565-1940 is the number to call. Paula is in Hartford, Nova Scotia. Hi, Paula.
4: Hi. Recently, a couple of days ago, I was looking through a dictionary, an older published dictionary, and I was surprised to come up with that word, artificial intelligence, but it explained that at that time they didn't really, the dictionary actually said, we don't really understand what it means. So, why is it being called artificial intelligence? Why is it artificial?
0: Okay, that's a very reasonable question, artificial meaning man-made. I think President Trump may be quite happy that you're questioning that, because I think he wants it to be called super intelligence. Who wants to tackle that? Anne? Owen? Who wants to be
1: I think the term was coined by a famous mathematician named Alan Turing.
0: Yeah, the Turing test.
1: In the early to mid-1940s. And I think in the absence of a better term, it's just stuck, right, because he was first.
0: And he was one of the people who helped break the Enigma code, in case people are wondering.
1: Yeah, if you know the history of Turing, very accomplished.
0: And is there any other reason that we should know about that it's called artificial intelligence?
2: Well, I think if you go and you talk to a historian of computing, they won't point directly to Turing. Instead, they'll point to a conference at Dartmouth that decided that artificial intelligence was going to be a great word to put on the grant application. It was just a way of bringing a bunch of people together that otherwise, you know, needed a reason to talk to each other. And because of that reason, a lot of us in academia argue that artificial intelligence is the marketing term, right? There is no coherent definition here. It's had many different definitions and many different pathways across its history. And it's having a boom moment today. And because of that, all kinds of things are being rebranded as AI that previously would have said it's just machine learning, or simply an algorithm, or sometimes a call center in India that is being dressed up to look like a computer.
4: Okay, well, there was a show on CBC the other day now. I think it was with The Current, and they were discussing, you know, how legal a essay paper would be when they were claiming that the machine gave them, wrote the essay. Where does this, how is this, whose intelligence is this that's in the machine?
0: Okay, thanks very much. I guess we're going to talk about pattern matching, right, Ann?
2: Yeah, I mean, so the kinds of commercial AI models that perhaps my students might be tempted to use, and they would be cheating if they did so, they're trained on basically the sum of the entire internet, plus any other text that a company can find in rare books or proprietary databases. All the text that humanity has ever written is the goal, and it is a very fancy version of autocomplete, right? Like doing statistical problem solving, guessing what each
4: okay,
2: word
4: like
2: is going to be after each
4: word. For example, when we were kids, we had encyclopedias in our home. Like my dad had a set of encyclopedias, and if we were given a project, we would go and look up and let the encyclopedia assist us in the project that we had to discuss or whatever. So can it be referred to as a reference, or is it much more than a reference?
2: Yeah, I discourage my students and everyone to think of this as akin to an encyclopedia, even though these models have almost certainly eaten the encyclopedia. They've also just eaten a lot of junk, too, right? So that training corpus contains tons of information, tons of data, but not all of it is correct, not all of it is accurate. And because of the way that this sort of statistical guessing work of the algorithm works, sometimes we get things that are called hallucinations, right? Just a probabilistic but totally made-up answer. Your encyclopedia author would be held to a much higher standard than that. So beware.
4: Okay, let me ask you this.
0: Very quickly there.
4: Are there human parts put into these machines of experts that have passed

0: Yeah, I think database. Yeah. Okay.
1: Okay. My concern is that how is it affecting the Living Lifeline if say a parent's eardrum was stolen or taken after he was pronounced dead and put into the machine?
0: All right, Paula. Well, I don't think we're doing that right now. But yeah, we're not doing that. We could maybe have another show more. We've done a few already on artificial intelligence itself. But I think you're certainly interested in it, and we would like to explore more and explain more to people how AI actually works. But it again, as Anne had said, it's not an encyclopedia has been verified up to that point in time. Things may change after it's published, but this is just a bunch of put together bits of information that the computer with next best guess is going to be this word would normally follow this word and that term would follow. So let's just move along. I think, as I mentioned, we got Gillian Sabo on the line with us, who's been patiently holding on there. Hi, Gillian. You're a member of Save Lorneville. Gillian, are you there?
2: Hello. Yes, I'm still here.
0: Thanks for being so patient, staying by there. You're with Save Lorneville in New Brunswick, and you're also a member of the Stop the Data Centers, which is a Canada-wide activist organization, right?
2: That's correct.
0: Okay, so tell me how you got involved with Save Lorneville, what Save Lorneville is all about, and your personal experience in why you value your area and your community so much.
2: So I got involved with Save Lorneville earlier this year when the Beacon Data Center was announced originally. Save Lorneville is a group that was established back in 2024 to try to help protect the wetlands and the community surrounding from the Spruce Lake Industrial Park expansion. So this has been going on for quite a few years before residents were even aware that a data center was planned to be put there. So I moved to New Brunswick almost 5 years ago after I had my first child. I really wanted her to be able to get outdoors and understand that nature isn't a place that you visit. It's a system that we exist within. So the environment is really important to me. The coastal areas here are very important. And when I seen where this project was planned to go, I felt like I personally had to get up and do something. And that's when I came into contact with Save Lorneville and Stop the Data Center, and really just trying to empower people and make residents realize that their voice is important and it's heard, and try to provide, you know, some backup to Lorneville.
0: And Gillian, in terms of how you feel it's being handled on a provincial level, I know that the province has put out a paper for public consultation on data centers in the province, but there seems to be a general indication that it seems to indicate that the province would like to go ahead with it. There's also, I think, a gas plant that's associated next door, a power plant next door to the data center. What is your sense in terms of, do you feel you're being heard as a group?
2: As a group, absolutely not. The fact that just a few weeks ago, Susan Holt, our premier, brought this data center as an investment to Toronto when it's in its first steps of the determination review in the EIA is you know, it kind of tells itself if she's out trying to sell a project that hasn't even been approved yet.
0: Well, and would you say that your group's main objection to the data center is environmental?
2: It's environmental, and it's also human health as well as quality of life. The wetlands surrounding Lorneville, they have so many... I'm sorry, there's a lot of feedback here.
0: Oh, sorry about that. Just go with it, and we're hearing you fine.
2: Okay, good. The wetlands surrounding Lorneville are very important for flood mitigation, wildfire management. It's a functioning carbon sink on its own. So the fact that we're going to take this amazing coastal area that's functioning as you know, flood protection for the residents and so many other important factors, and we're going to put a giant carbon emitting facility here instead, is just, you know, it's kind of mind boggling to me.
0: All right. And is this a common occurrence as data centers are being proposed around the country?
3: Yeah. Again, because we're in this kind of gold rush moment, I think there's a lot of developers shopping around trying to find any spare bit of land where they could throw a power plant and a data center down. In Nova Scotia, rumor has it, as reported by UCBC, that every

0: Wind Fuels is probably going to move something forward similar in Point Tupper.
1: That's the talk, yep.
0: You know, they've put out job ads for construction folks, which probably means that there's been an NDA signed, so that everyone in government will politely agree not to talk about it until the announcement is official. But I would encourage folks to think about Lawrenceville as a kind of example of you know, what things might look like in your community a few years down the line. We have a community where this project is going through environmental impact assessment review. It's actually gone through two because there were issues with the first one. We have a project that is being in part funded by an American company, that's Volta Grid, who will be building the 190-megawatt methane plant on site. And the key question is, like, what kinds of public trade-offs are we willing to put forward for the benefit of a private project that will just rent GPU racks to whoever wants to buy them? Quite often, those people who show up in these data centers to rent the GPU racks are Americans as well. So if we want to, you know, go elbows up and clad ourselves in maple leaves here, you know, the devil is in the details about whether we're achieving that goal. And the substantive material impacts here, again, are going to be felt on the climate. They're going to be felt in everybody's lungs. They're going to be felt in those extreme weather events showing up and causing those flood risks. It seems to me like a very bad project, to speak frankly. And I share the concerns with folks in Save Lawrenceville that this might be stopped or mitigated in some substantial way.
1: Okay, you're listening to Maritime Connection. We're talking about the idea of data centers in the Maritimes and whether these trade-offs are worth it. You're listening out to our guests, Professor Anne Pasek of Trent University, Owen Sagnus of Digital Nova Scotia, and just having recently joined us is Gillian Szabo, a member of Save Lawrenceville. We've got a call earlier from somebody, Philon, called to say China already has underwater data centers. And Owen's shaking his head. I guess Anne's shaking her head too. Is that true? Okay. So that's a fact.
2: That is a fact.
1: Yes. Okay. We've got a number of calls, so let me try and see if we can get through as many calls. Are you okay to hang around for a bit there, Gillian, and perhaps comment?
3: Yeah, I'm here.
1: Okay. Well, let's take another call now from Christopher in Perth, Andover, New Brunswick. Hi, Christopher.
4: Hello.
1: Hi. Thanks for being so patient.
4: Oh, you're welcome. NIMBY aside, I mean, New Brunswick residents clearly have concerns about the water use, noise pollution, and the massive energy consumption, you know, versus the small amount of jobs that are going to be created. I guess my question is, are politicians listening to New Brunswickers that they represent? You know, I've called and written the premier dozens of times, and we expected better. I haven't heard back. Like, Liberal voters expected more from this government, and I'm just curious if the Liberals that we put in power are really listening to the public, who clearly are not interested in these projects.
1: Well, Tim Houston isn't a Liberal in Nova Scotia, and he's kind of changing his mind on data centers, it looks like, as well. I don't know, any comments from either Owen or Anne or Julia?
0: Nobody? One thing I'll point to that to me sort of, you know, indexes that disconnect between public promises and private action. So in New Brunswick, we saw there's actually been a really, really fascinating Freedom of Information request that pulled emails from the province in a conversation with Volta Grid, that Texas-based power plant that's going to fuel the data center there. And the Texans were applying some pressure, saying, you know, New Brunswick, your carbon tax is too high. We need you to, quote unquote, fix the problem for us. And sure enough, as soon as the federal government allowed the province to lower its rate, in part because they were negotiating with Alberta, in part because Alberta wants to attract a lot of data centers there, the province went ahead and did exactly that. So the reason why New Brunswick has a lower carbon tax going on in future years can be stemmed in part to Volta Grid, right? They wanted the province to loosen its standards. And so that was a backtrack from Premier Holt's 2024 election promise. So clearly, right, like there's quite a lot of political capital that the industry is throwing around here. And we don't see the political actors in the Maritimes always standing up to industry in the way that they might promise their voters.
1: And it makes me wonder if perhaps there will be political fallout in the future across the country as politicians are held to account by the members of the public who may not approve of how they're handling the issue of data centers, Owen.
2: Yeah, I think it could be. I think one of the things that we need to think about is with the politicians being very clear on what the benefits are. So back to the devil's in the details and what are really the trade-offs. You know, what we would like to see is, like, each project has to be evaluated on its own merits, but what we would like to see generally is that, like, if we're going to build these data centers and have a sovereign data strategy, what are the core benefits? So it shouldn't just be about renting racks of computers to American companies. Are we giving Canadian researchers access to that? Are we giving small and medium enterprises access to that? Are we using it as a way to build and strengthen our ecosystem and have local procurement beyond just the jobs? And, you know, admittedly, once the facility's built, there may not be a lot of jobs. But I'll give you an example. In Cape Breton, there's a company called 45 Drives that makes storage solutions for data centers. Most of their customers are in the U.S., but that's just an example of if we do local procurement, we can have a much bigger impact. And I think our politicians need to do a better job of outlining what are those local benefits from these projects. And it is a trade-off for sure.
1: Okay, let's continue with the phone calls. We've got John in Moncton. Hi, John. Hi, John. Are you there? Hi.
5: Yeah. Hi. Thanks a lot.
1: No problem. Thank you for being patient.
5: The companies who come in and build this stuff, they're private companies, and their capital is private. So when they build a data center, the government and the population where they are does not own the data. The capital owns the data. So, another issue is that all the contracts are private capital contracts. That means that they all have confidentiality agreements, and they all have strong law within the contract that make it illegal to discuss or divulge any information regarding the contract, both on the government side and then on the personnel side of the people administering the capital. So I don't know where the discussion of sovereignty of data comes from, because you will have no sovereignty on your data. The data is owned by capital and dealt with by capital. And because of the layers of secrecy, it's hard to even know what's going to be going on during construction, much less down the road when there are problems that might be seeming from an exterior outskirts type of situation by the public.
1: All right.
5: But, inaccessible, right?
1: Yeah, well, let's see what Anne, you have any thoughts on that?
0: Yeah, I think this points to a huge, huge issue in the way that data sovereignty has been defined and promoted by politicians across just pretty much all jurisdictions in Canada, which is that we conflate data residency with data sovereignty. We think that if Canadian data is stored on Canadian soil, we solve the problem. That is not the case. A lot of us in particular are concerned about the United States because, you know, the NSA has had its hands in the thicker the cookie jar plenty of times before. We do not want the Americans to spy on us, and that is a non-negligible risk. However, the American government has passed something called the Cloud Act, which enables them to compel American companies to disclose data stored in American servers, no matter where they are in the world. So if we are inviting in American companies to set up data centers in Canada, if they're storing Canadian data, the American state can still take a look. That's only on the software side of things. We might also think about the problems with hardware. We don't know cybersecurity-wise what is going on with American chips. It's also really hard to find a Canadian chip, so that's a hard bind there. I, the it would be lovely if it were so simple as build it in Canada and we'll be done. But I think what the caller is pointing to is a need for a much more holistic solution, right? Like, do we even necessarily need government data to be stored on private actor servers? Could we think about a Crown Corporation being spun up to handle those residency and data center needs? Maybe. Right. But one and done is not going to be the case here. Simply putting it on Canadian soil is not a guarantee that we have solved the problem.
1: I want to continue with the call, but I think that may be one of the areas that you and Owen agree on, because mm-hmm. right before we started the show, we were speaking about the difference between sovereignty and residency.
2: Yeah.
1: It sounds like you're both on the same page, more or less.
2: Absolutely agree
1: one.
2: With that. Yeah.
1: Okay. Let's go to David now in St. John. Hi, David. Hi, David. Are you there?
6: Hello. Good to hear you.
1: Good to hear you as well. What's your thoughts?
6: Oh, my thoughts are that there needs to be a lot more information to people than there has been already. But every day, more people, the surveys are showing all across North America, are concerned or opposed to these AI centers. It seems that in many cases, like at Lawrenceville and in New Brunswick here, Well, for instance, at Lawrenceville, I was down to a meeting a few months ago, and the proponents of the project were there, and the whole community seemed to be opposed to this happening, but yet it was being sort of rammed down their throats by government and also the city of St. John. It's kind of interesting that the land had to be rezoned for it in Lawrenceville, and all these matters about people's drinking water and the role that the marshes were playing to prevent flooding and all the other things came up. In fact, there were 85, I think, briefs presented at hearings. They expected the hearings on it to rezone it, the city, to last for one day, and they lasted for 3 days solid. And there were 85 submissions. And 81 of those 85, were opposed to it, and they were all local residents. The only ones supporting it were corporations or organizations which were corporations were members of that were supporting it for economic reasons. But yet the whole council of eight, voted against the neighborhood that was expected to take it into their community. I was really offended when I heard that.
1: All right, David. We're kind of running out of time on the show. I'm pretty sure Jillian would tend to agree with you, right, Jillian? Jillian Zappo, are you there? Yeah,
7: absolutely. I also just wanted to point out as well, because Anne had mentioned earlier about the data sovereignty versus residency, is in this specific case here in Lawrenceville, their beacon is building a powered shell, which means the actual servers are going to be installed by the final customer. So we don't know who that's going to be. And that's where this 2018 Cloud Act really comes into effect. When, the government's saying we're building data sovereignty and we're talking about the trade-offs, but we can't even confirm that this is data sovereignty. It seems like a buzzword that they're using to kind of pass it through communities.
1: All right. And now we have almost completely out of time. But Lexi, if you can get what you have to say in 30 seconds, we'll be happy to entertain you. Lexi in Halifax.
8: Hi.
1: 30 seconds.
8: I'm concerned because I lived in out west in the U.S. and the problem is they've played this game already in all the negotiations. They're getting special rates on the water and the supply over and above the residents. So that means if there's a bad day year with water, the plant gets it, but the neighbors don't. And they also get a special deal on the power, and it's the same setup. One of the things is they'll buy an old plant that's closed down and they'll negotiate a special rate that was for that old plant.
1: All right. Thank you very much, Lexi. Okay. Out of time, unfortunately. But I think that goes to our talk about the idea of resource use and data centers.
2: And regulation.
1: Yeah. Well, basically, that's all the time we have for the show today. So my thanks to our guests, Dr. Anne Pasek, Associate Professor in Cultural Studies at Trent University, Owen Sagna, CEO of Digital Nova Scotia, here with me in studio, and Jillian Szabo of Save Lawrenceville. And most of all, thanks to all of you who called and sent emails. Sorry, Emily, we couldn't get to you. Cross-country check Backup is up after the news, and you can hear our very own Meg Campbell on today's show. Maritime Connection will be back next Sunday. We'll talk to you then. In the meantime, have a wonderful week.